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1: Makes it difficult to read printed material. Your reader for today is Blanca Michael Ward. We begin with Merriam-Webster's Word of the Day. Comely. Comely, an adjective spelled C-O-M-E-L-Y. What it means. Comely is an adjective with an old-fashioned and literary feel that describes someone or something that has a pleasing appearance or that is pretty or attractive. Example, the newlyweds make quite a comely couple. Merriam-Webster's Word of the Day, comely. We continue with the New York Times bestsellers in combined print and ebook nonfiction. In first place, 5 weeks on the list, Regime Change by Maggie Haberman and Jonathan Swan. Two White House correspondents for the New York Times delve into the first year of President Trump's second term. In second place, 28 weeks on the list, Strangers by Belle Burden. Burden retraces her marriage of 20 years in search of clues to help shape her understanding about its demise and to find a way forward. In third place, new this week, This Is the Plan by Ben Wickler. The former chair of the Democratic Party of Wisconsin shares his perspectives on what it takes to win elections. In fourth place, 305 weeks on the list, The Body Keeps the Score by Bessel van der Kolk, how trauma affects the body and mind and innovative treatments for recovery. And in fifth place, 10 weeks on the list, A Marriage at Sea by Sophie Elmhurst. In 1972, an incident with a breaching whale turns a couple's dream of sailing on a boat into a months-long struggle for survival on a raft. We continue with the bestsellers, New York Times bestsellers in combined print and ebook fiction. In first place, 34 weeks on the list, Theo of Golden by Alan Levy. A man travels to a small southern town where he purchases pencil drawings of local residents and exchanges them for stories. In second place, 12 weeks on the list, The Calamity Club by Catherine Stockett. As things get tougher during the Depression, several women look for ways to improve their circumstances. In third place, 16 weeks on the list, Yesteryear by Caro Claire Burke. Natalie Heller Mills, a privileged trade wife social media influencer, wakes up to find she is living in the comparatively difficult reality of 1855. In fourth place, 8 weeks on the list, Whistler by Ann Patchett. Decades after their time together, a woman reconnects with her stepfather and they look back at the directions their lives have taken. And in fifth place, 59 weeks on the list, Project Hail Mary by Andy Weir. Ryland Grace awakes from a long sleep alone and far from home, and the fate of humanity rests on his shoulders, the basis of the movie. We continue with today's headlines from the front page of the New York Times. Hospitals say more patients are uninsured. Coverage is lost after cuts to Obamacare. Trump considers pulling Blanche as pick for now. Two holdouts in GOP. Stalemate over tax deal snags Senate vote on Attorney General. Cashing in on a data center by selling cold beer to builders. Once a quiet farmhouse, now a one-stop shop for an army of laborers. Shooter's father given 15 years for negligence. Your travel plans complex? Try flying 30 beluga whales. War rages, but the party never ends for the rich. We begin with this story.

0: story. Trump threatens to withdraw Blunt as Attorney General, dealing blow to nomination. This story was written by Glenn Thrush, Michael Gold, and Carl Hulse. Todd Blanche's nomination to become Attorney General suffered a serious blow on Thursday when President Trump threatened to withdraw Mr. Blanche's name rather than place limits on a tax immunity deal that would benefit himself and his family as demanded by two Republican senators. Mr. Trump's threat, posted on social media, followed 24 hours of frenetic and fruitless negotiations among Mr. Blanch, the White House, and the two senators, John Cornyn of Texas and Tom Tillis of North Carolina, who are not returning to Congress next year. "I have no objection to temporarily withdrawing Todd's name if they do not do the right thing and putting him back after Cornyn and Tillis are out of office," Mr. Trump wrote, in a fight that has exposed the limits of his power over Congress. That set off a late-day scramble to rescue Mr. Blanche's nomination and the semblance of intra-party, inter-branch comity. Mr. Tillis and Mr. Cornyn met privately with Mr. Blanche Thursday afternoon in the offices of the National Republican Senatorial Committee near the Capitol. It was not immediately clear if they broke the impasse. Mr. Cornyn and Mr. Tillis object to a deal negotiated by Mr. Blanche and Mr. Trump's personal lawyers to resolve a lawsuit the president had filed against the IRS. The deal gave Mr. Trump, his family, and his businesses broad immunity against IRS audits, potentially saving them at least $100 million in penalties. Democrats and even some Republican lawmakers criticized the deal as a giveaway to the Trump family. The two senators want to narrow the deal in order to advance Mr. Blanche's nomination, demanding that he put in writing what he acknowledged at his confirmation hearing, that the provision applies to only Mr. Trump, two of his sons, and the Trump Organization, and that it would be limited to audits of past tax returns. But the administration, so far, has refused. Mr. Blanche cannot afford a single Republican defection on the Senate Judiciary Committee if he hopes to advance his confirmation to the Senate floor. The opposition of Mr. Cornyn and Mr. Tillis leaves him too short, forcing the committee to scrap its scheduled vote on Thursday. Mr. Trump would have ways to allow Mr. Blanche, the president's former top defense lawyer, to effectively remain as acting attorney general indefinitely. But the fact that some Republicans, emboldened by Mr. Trump's declining popularity and alarmed by his lack of concern for their own political fortunes, even temporarily derailed a flagship nominee, raised questions about Mr. Trump's capacity to sustain the dominance over congressional Republicans that has allowed him to exert unmediated control over the department. Mr. Trump's threat is unusual in at least two respects. First, there is no guarantee Republicans will maintain their commanding majority in the upper chamber or be more willing to accede to his demands after the midterms. Second, pulling Mr. Blanche's nomination, even temporarily, would demonstrate Mr. Trump's willingness to advance his personal interests over the institutional stability embodied by a Senate-confirmed attorney general. The tax deal, tacked onto a Blanche-backed plan to create a $1.8 billion fund to compensate people who said they were victims of unfair prosecution by the government, pushed Senate Republicans to the brink. The fund raised the possibility of the government making gigantic payments to the people who stormed the Capitol on January 6th and forced Mr. Blanche to declare it was dead, even as he declined to put that commitment in writing. But he gave no ground on the tax immunity deal. At a closed-door meeting in May, several Republican senators browbeat Mr. Blanch for signing off on a wide-ranging agreement they saw as a vast conflict of interest that would be perceived by voters as an effort to line the pockets of Mr. Trump, his family, and his political allies. Mr. Trump nonetheless cast the objections as a personal vendetta against him. He accused Mr. Cornyn and Mr. Tillis of a sour grapes revolt aimed at punishing him for withholding his kingmaker endorsement in their contested Republican primaries. Mr. Tillis decided not to seek another term after repeated public attacks from the president, while Mr. Cornyn lost his re-election bid to a challenger backed by Mr. Trump. John Cornyn of Texas and Tom Tillis of North Carolina, both of whom I refuse to endorse and whose political careers have been ended by my action, are refusing to vote for this great nominee who will remain in any event as acting, the president wrote on Truth Social. Mr. Cornyn quickly pushed back, suggesting that he and Mr. Tillis represented a much larger group of Senate Republicans who had reservations about the implications of the tax deal, but could not incur the political risk to publicly oppose the White House that their status afforded them. There are more than just two people who have reservations about the weaponization fund and about the scope of the settlement decree, Mr. Cornyn said. And you know, after the midterms, who knows who's going to be the next United States Senator from North Carolina or Texas? This is not popular, Mr. Tillis said at the Capitol. The president's not winning on this issue. It is killing some of our candidates because they can't explain it. And now it looks like they weren't being honest when they said it was inoperative. Before Mr. Trump's social media post, Mr. Cornyn told reporters he believed higher-ups at the White House were blocking efforts to reach a deal to modify the settlement in Mr. Trump's lawsuit against the IRS. Mr. Cornyn said he had sent a proposal to the Justice Department that included limits on the provision in the settlement protecting Mr. Trump from IRS audits, a guarantee he said he needed before voting to advance Mr. Blanch's confirmation. I thought we were pretty close to landing the plane last night, Mr. Cornyn said, but this morning there have been some more complications. Doubling down on his critique of the White House, Mr. Cornyn said pulling Mr. Blanch's nomination would not resolve the president's problems over the Senate confirmation. I think the DOJ needs a Senate-confirmed attorney general, he said, and Todd Blanch is probably about as good as we're going to get. Senator John Kennedy, a Louisiana Republican who serves on the Judiciary Committee, said on Thursday he was not surprised that the president said he may temporarily pull Mr. Blanch's nomination. Obviously, the White House did not want to comply with what Cornyn and Tillis wanted, he said. The tax provision signed by Mr. Blanch and dated May 19th appeared to be twofold. It ordered the IRS to drop any criminal investigations or audits of Mr. Trump, his family, and their businesses, as well as any affiliated individuals. It also told the agency to not start any new investigations into tax returns they had already filed. Mr. Cornyn wants Mr. Blanch, in writing, to limit who receives protection. Only Mr. Trump, two of his sons, and the Trump Organization should be subject to the order, Mr. Cornyn has said. That would mean that other members of Mr. Trump's family beyond Don Jr. and Eric Trump, as well as other companies they work with, would no longer be potentially covered by Mr. Blanch's order. Mr. Cornyn also wants Mr. Blanch to clarify that the IRS must abandon only audits of past tax returns, meaning that Mr. Trump could still be audited in the future, and state that the IRS is the only agency bound by the order. During his confirmation hearing this month, Mr. Blanch, under questioning by Mr. Cornyn, verbally conceded all three points, but so far he has been unwilling to reflect that in writing. Even with Mr. Cornyn's requested changes, the audit protection for Mr. Trump would still be an unprecedented gift to a sitting president, effectively exempting him from the legal requirement for all Americans to comply with the nation's tax laws or face IRS scrutiny. Mr. Trump and his family members have aggressively avoided taxes for years, repeatedly facing IRS audits as a result. Just one known dispute with the agency, which was still going on before Mr. Blanch's order, could have cost Mr. Trump more than $100 million if the IRS prevailed. Next, we have this story. Uninsured patients rise sharply. Hospitals report citing Obamacare cuts. The story was written by Reed Abelson. More and more uninsured patients are showing up in hospital emergency rooms and clinics, having lost their coverage under the Affordable Care Act. Executives running some of the biggest hospital systems, including large for-profit chains spanning many states, expressed concern over the unexpectedly sharp rise in uninsured patients and the costs associated with treating them. And many executives said that the hospitals were also reporting more unpaid medical bills and providing more in the way of charity care. Some hospital systems also found that patients were foregoing or postponing lucrative elective surgeries like knee replacements in recent months. The significant increase in uninsured patients, about 20% in some cases, was disclosed in earnings reports in the past week and interviews with nonprofit hospital groups. Major hospital officials express growing unease over lost revenues amounting to hundreds of millions of dollars across the country's vast health systems. Some executives attributed the diminishing numbers to the decision by congressional Republicans to end the more generous subsidies or tax credits that were initially put in place during the COVID pandemic and helped many people pay their monthly insurance premiums. While the vast majority of people enrolled in an ACA plan this year still receive a federal subsidy, the federal assistance is less generous. People are paying significantly more for a plan in 2026 on average, and anyone making more than four times the federal poverty level, $62,600 for an individual, no longer qualified for help. Since the beginning of the year, enrollment in Obamacare has dropped by about 3 million or 13%. According to the latest government figures, insurance companies expect even more people to drop their ACA plans. The Trump administration has described the falloff largely as a result of its crackdown on fraud. But many people covered by Obamacare said they were struggling to afford the monthly costs, according to a survey by KFF, the Health Research Group. The rise in unpaid bills underscores the difficult financial strains facing many families. What that tells me is that there are patients who are completely unable to pay, said Laura Kaiser, the chief executive of SSM Health, a nonprofit Catholic hospital group, who is expected to become chairwoman of the American Hospital Association, an industry trade group, in 2028. We're really crushing people who are desperately trying to pay their bills. The hospitals are absorbing that, and we can't, she said. Americans have repeatedly cited the rising cost of health care as a top concern in public opinion polls during this midterm election year, with the economy and affordability important issues for voters. But relief from higher insurance and medical expenses is not about to arrive anytime soon. Roughly 30 million adults and children in the United States are uninsured. And to offset the losses, experts predict that hospitals will raise prices for those enrolled in plans, including policies offered by employers. Increases in both premiums and deductibles have affected Americans covered by private plans as well. Many individuals have been forced to seek out cheaper plans with high deductibles, which require patients to pay thousands of dollars in medical bills before their insurance kicks in. In an earnings call with analysts last Friday, executives at HCA Healthcare, the nation's largest for-profit hospital chain, said patients who were previously enrolled under the Affordable Care Act appeared unable to find other sources of coverage, but still needed emergency care from a hospital. They had migrated almost one for one to uninsured, Sam Hazen, the chief executive of HCA, said. The American company, which operates 190 hospitals in 19 states in Britain, said the impact was greatest at its hospitals in Florida and Texas, as well as South Carolina and Georgia. Company officials warned investors that the most likely result would be about roughly $1 billion less in operating profits this year. At Community Health Systems, another for-profit chain that reported its six-month results last week, the visits by patients who did not use insurance to pay for medical care rose 20% compared with last year. In addition, an executive pointed to a drop in patients enrolled in Medicaid, the federal state program for the poor. Some appeared to have difficulty signing up, while others chose not to enroll, he said. Centene, the for-profit health insurer that specializes in government programs, told investors on Tuesday that its Medicaid enrollment was declining more than expected, even before the looming changes from the One Big Beautiful Bill Act. Millions of people on Medicaid are expected to lose coverage in the coming years. Hospital executives also said there were signs people were putting off care, like deferring joint replacements or skipping testing for a heart condition. As gas prices go up, that has a pretty significant impact on disposable income for those households, and healthcare seems to be one of the first things people will delay, or at least attempt to delay if they can. Kevin Hammons, chief executive of Community Health Systems, told analysts. Officials at Tenet Healthcare, another for-profit hospital group, said its experience was similar to that of HCA, in which some patients who had Obamacare coverage were now without any. The company is roughly seeing a pretty consistent conversion from exchange patient volume into uninsured on a pretty much one-to-one basis, Tenet's chief financial officer, Sun Park, said on the earnings call last week. Executives at nonprofit hospitals are seeing the same patterns. At SSM Health, there has been a significant jump in the number of people who have not paid their medical bills, according to Ms. Kaiser, the chief executive. The number of uninsured patients increased almost 21% from last year, and bad debt, patient medical bills that a hospital has been unable to collect over time, is up almost 37%, which includes people with insurance whose plans leave them with sizable out-of-pocket costs. The speed with which hospitals are experiencing the fallout from the lower ACA enrollment is worrisome, said Jeff Wurzburg, a healthcare lawyer at Norton Rose Fulbright. The big hospital groups are the tip of the spear, with the impact very likely to be visible at smaller systems next. Under federal law, hospitals are required to care for people with medical emergencies, regardless of their ability to pay. We're all going to end up paying more as hospitals take on more uncompensated care and bad debt, Mr. Wurzburg said. While the fallout from the lapse in enhanced subsidies varies from hospital to hospital, industry surveys suggest these recent reports are not unusual. When we look at this data, we have been seeing rising bad debt and charity care, said Eric Swanson, a managing director at Kaufman Hall, a consulting firm that publishes a monthly report on hospital finances. In May, uncompensated care as a percentage of revenues was 21% higher than it was 3 years ago. The hospitals most vulnerable to the fall-off in enrollment in government programs like the Affordable Care Act and Medicaid are smaller rural hospitals and safety net hospitals that treat a large share of people without insurance. Because these types of hospitals make so little profit, every little weight on the scale brings additional challenges, said Dwayne Fitch, who advises hospitals for Plante Moran, a consulting firm. Few industry experts predicted a surge in the number of closed hospitals, but many said hospitals were starting to shutter individual clinics and cut services like maternal care and behavioral health services. Some hospitals will cut back on big projects and defer maintenance on their facilities. We have seen systems quietly closing services, said Dan Steingart, who oversees Moody's ratings coverage of nonprofit hospitals. The facilities are not making announcements, he said, but cutting services to reduce costs. Banner Health, a nonprofit system based in Arizona that operates nearly 36 hospitals, said more than a quarter of the uninsured patients it had recently treated had coverage last year. Hospitals will face even more unpaid bills as the changes to Medicaid are expected to go into effect next year, said Amy Perry, the chief executive of Banner. Hospital systems like hers are looking at where they can save money, including closing facilities, which may mean patients would have to travel farther for care. We're doing that in every market in our portfolio, Ms. Perry said. What is going on now is a slow burn, Ms. Perry said, but she warned that the impact would be greater as more people lost their insurance coverage in the coming years and hospitals took more drastic steps to cut costs. We see this about to happen, she said. We're basically saying, please don't touch the stove. We continue with this story. Trying to make a buck off a data center one six-pack at a time. This was written by Juliet McCure. It was quitting time at the giant construction site, sending the afternoon rush down a crumbling two-lane country road toward a new convenience store called the Elmdale Outpost. Dust-covered pickup trucks from near and far, Louisiana, North Carolina, Mexico, pulled into its parking lot, and weary workers walked through the door, their boots leaving a trail of dirt inside. The tiny Swiss Army knife of a shop carries anything the workers might need. Toothpaste and toilet paper, sweet potatoes, and spicy hot snacks and beer. At every turn, ice-cold beer. An entire separate room of floor-to-ceiling beer. More than 60 brands, including a dozen varieties of Michelada alone. The store's primary appeal, though, is its proximity to the construction site 6 miles away, or more precisely, its proximity to the sprawling new 148-acre RV park next door, built to serve thousands of temporary laborers. An armada of those workers, pipe fitters, HVAC technicians, iron workers, and more, has come to this rural area at the northeast edge of Abilene, Texas, to build the $25 billion Frontier Data Center Complex, part of the $500 billion Stargate project that President Trump promoted last year as the largest AI infrastructure project in history. The flagship Stargate data center campus is also under construction on the other side of town. Y'all opened up a good spot right here, a foundation contractor from Colorado told the store owner, Sam Holt Jr., while buying a six-pack of Dos Equis. After a 10-hour day in the Texas sun, he said he couldn't resist the red sign painted on the store's corrugated tin roof. Beer. Yep, we're just trying to serve our new neighbors, Holt replied. Last year, neighbors meant a handful of families living on open farmland. Now it means a deluge of strangers who live in one of the biggest RV parks in the country, with 2,300 narrow gravel parking spots lined up like endless rows of piano keys. Everything around here's changed overnight, Holt said to another customer, this one, an electrician from the South Texas border town who had stopped in for two bags of flaming hot Doritos, a bottle of the Mexican spice Tajin to sprinkle into his beer, and a 12-pack of Michelob Ultra. We're here for the money, while it lasts, said the man who said he has his first child on the way and was drawn to the data center site for its big paychecks. Holt, 48, is making the best of the situation. Several months ago, his store was a two-bedroom house, his father's house. It was, as his father had described it, his place among the wheat fields. After retiring from his luxury sedan service in Dallas, Sam Holt Sr. moved in 2015 to the little yellow house on a sliver of an acre on Elmdale Road North. He lived alone. A Vietnam veteran who survived several bouts of cancer, he marveled at the views, taking photos of creamsicle-hued sunrises from his front door and cotton candy-colored sunsets from his back one. He would share them online. 11/18/24 at 1800 hours, looking out on my back door area. No city lights. 12/12/24 at 07/17 hours, sitting in my front door. Good morning. I have been up since 06:30 hours CST, and I have not heard a sound barring the clicking of my iPhone as I type. No vehicles or birds. Zilch. So peaceful. Holt Sr. attended the Hamby Church of Christ less than 2 miles away. Wrote poetry about growing up on a farm in Missouri. Made cedar chests and children's tables and also a five-tiered birdhouse for 60 bird families, he boasted, that he tucked into a tree in his front yard. Morning and night, he cooked his specialty, meatloaf, pinto beans, and cornbread. When a real estate agent offered $150,000 for his house last summer, maybe $25,000 more than it was worth, Holt Sr. declined. Where am I supposed to go? He said at the time. I like it here, and I'm going to ride this out. A few months later, on Thanksgiving, Sam Holt Sr. went to the hospital. He died there on Christmas Eve at 81. Sam Holt Jr.'s girlfriend, Stacy Sanford, first raised the idea of using the house to make money. Others were profiting from the AI construction project, so why shouldn't they? Having turned farmland into the RV park, the developer charges $675 a month per spot and will gross more than $18.6 million a year in rent alone. So Holt and Sanford drew up a plan to open a dry goods store that would sell beer. Holt was a longtime managing partner at Texas Roadhouse Restaurants and had experience in customer service. He would quit his job to run the store while Sanford, a healthcare executive, would join him on nights and weekends. "I'm ready to make a change," he told her. "Let's roll the dice and hope it works out," she said. Sam Holt Sr., religiously conservative, was against drinking alcohol, but he would have supported anything his son did to improve his life and the lives of his grandchildren. His son was sure of it. "He would know that we have to adapt," Holt Jr. told Sanford. "A lot of people don't want to adapt to this, but we have no choice." He and Sanford invested $75,000 and figured the store would last as long as the RV park, at least several years, considering that the data center developer, Vantage Data Centers, set construction of all 11 buildings on its 1,200-acre Shackelford County site would finish by late 2028. The couple's goal: pay for college for Holt's two teenage daughters and then retire to an island off the coast of Honduras. Starting this new chapter, however, was complicated by grief. From the living room wall, staple by staple, Holt Jr. removed the drawings his daughters had given his father, including ones of their teeny traced hands. The girls called their grandfather Silly Sam and had their own bedroom in the house. That room became a walk-in beer cave with silver insulation on the walls and refrigeration pumped in. The kitchen bar top became a checkout counter. A wall in the living room was fitted with a sliding door to create a drive-thru. "Every time I see a sunset in the backyard, I think of him," Holt said of his father, "and that's every single night. Business is slow on weekday mornings." Hours before Holt opens the store at 10 a.m., many workers have already left the RV park on their way to their jobs, creating a conga line of traffic that has warped and chipped the road's asphalt. Some don reflective vests and hard hats and board double-decker buses bound for the construction site. One Wednesday last month, Holt prepared for a busy afternoon by unloading beer from a delivery truck. He orders smaller cases now than when he started, having learned that many customers prefer 6 and 12 packs because the refrigerators in their RVs don't have much room. Laurel Sullivan, a mother of two, was inside working the cash register. A month before, she had walked over from the RV park to ask if they needed any help, looking for something to do. She told Holt that she manages her toddlers and three dogs in their RV until her husband, a heavy machinery operator, returns from his 14-hour workday, and the days can be long. She hires a babysitter while she is at the store. She and Holt go out of their way to befriend the regular customers, remembering their orders and their roles at the construction site in an effort to create something of a community and help people feel less lonely. There's a Spanish-speaking boy, maybe 11 years old. He once tried to pay with a Nicaraguan dollar. This time, he brought a jar of Alfredo sauce to the counter so his sister could make lunch for him and his siblings, dropping a pile of coins in front of Sullivan. But they didn't quite add up to the price. "I got you," she told him, reaching for her wallet to make up the difference. Holt gives children a free flavored ice. There's also the guy who drives his white F-250 pickup into the drive-thru and wants a 30-pack of Miller Lite placed on the back seat. Yet another shows up every other day for two bottles of Mickey's fine malt liquor, a special order reserved just for him. Around lunchtime, Brenda Talamante, the spouse of a welder, ordered a bag of ice at the drive-thru. She had gotten up at 3:55 a.m. to cook her husband barbacoa and was now on her third cup of coffee. This is an adventure for us, but for some people, this is a chance to send money to their families back home, she said from the seat of her red pickup. Some people don't realize that this is life-changing money. Holt and Sanford learned quickly that data center construction is lucrative. No one ever asked the price of anything, so they never bothered with price tags. Cashiers at the Elmdale outpost, including one of Holt's daughters, can leave a shift with $100 plus in tips. More than a dozen workers at the RV park said it was not uncommon for the data center laborers to receive a per diem of $150 to $250 and earn $200,000 plus a year after taxes in hourly wages. A typical schedule is 10 to 14 hours a day for 13 days on, then one day off with no paid vacation. For some, it is a good trade-off. They can now retire early or pay off their mortgage. Many of these workers are Latino, and Holt, who is 6'5" and friendly, chats with them in Spanish. He and Sanford stock Mexican brands like Bimbo, but also take requests. A concrete worker asked for neck gaiters to keep out dust. Sometimes they make educated guesses about what might be popular. One day, Sanford shouted to Holt, "Hey, Sam, someone just bought 5 condoms and a 24 case of Coronas," making both of them laugh. She added, "Next up, they might need a pregnancy test, and turns out we sell that too." On that Wednesday night last month, Sanford had joined Holt after her full-time job, and almost 2 hours after a blushing sunset, they closed the store together. They tallied the sales, $3,000 that day, about 4 times more than they made on Memorial Day weekend, their grand opening. It was 10:30 p.m., past bedtime for most of their neighbors, as they swept clumps of dirt off the floor and restocked shelves, adjusting every bottle in the coolers, even a millimeter, so its label was facing exactly forward. Holt would return less than 12 hours later. He has been working 7 days a week. They're making these sacrifices because the window to profit off the data center won't stay open forever. They try not to listen to the critics who say they have sold out to big tech. Carrie Atkins, a detective at the Abilene Police Department and a longtime friend of Holt's, understands the dilemma. 14 years ago, Atkins moved into his dream house near the yellow one Holt Sr. would move into. He and his family had relocated from the city, and he remembers his young son running out back in a newly plowed field shouting, "Look, Dad, we got dirt." Eventually, they had 17 cows and donkeys on their 20 acres. Then the data center came, and then plans for the RV park. Atkins told Holt that he couldn't stand the idea of living right next door to an RV park. Heartbroken, he sold his property to the developer. Yet, on opening day for the Elmdale outpost, Atkins was the first customer through the door. "All of this was devastating," he told Holt, "but you deserve every penny you make off this." We continue with this story. Father of teenage shooter in Georgia sentenced to 15 years in prison. The story was written by Rick Rojas and Johnny Kaufman. The father of a teenager who fatally shot 4 people at his Georgia high school was sentenced on Thursday to 15 years in prison after a jury found he bore criminal responsibility for his son's deadly attack in 2024. The father, Colin Gray, had been convicted in March of murder and involuntary manslaughter, among other charges. Prosecutors argued that he shouldered significant blame for the shooting in Winder, Georgia, because he had given his son, Colt, then 14, the rifle that was used and failed to heed signs of his son's deteriorating mental health and growing obsession with violence. Prosecuting the parents of juveniles who carry out mass shootings has become one of the latest fronts in the search for accountability in a country frustrated by recurring gun violence. The case against Mr. Gray has stood out for the severity of the charges. His potential sentence ranged from 10 years of probation to 243 years in prison. Prosecutors had asked for an 80-year sentence, effectively a life sentence for Mr. Gray, 55. Judge Nicholas Prim of State Superior Court in Barrow County noted the novelty of the case, describing it as the first of its kind in Georgia and the second in the country. He acknowledged that Mr. Gray had not orchestrated the attack or even been aware of his son's specific plans, but his actions, or more precisely, his failure to act, allowed the attack to happen. You were convicted because the warning lights were flashing brighter and brighter, and you didn't get him help, and you didn't remove his access to the guns, the judge said as he handed down the sentence. It is clear you failed as a parent, the judge said, describing family turmoil and a lack of oversight for Colt Gray, who was frequently absent from school and missed his eighth grade year entirely. You did not provide a stable household, he added. He fell deeper and deeper into this obsession when he should have been in school. Brad Smith, the district attorney for Barrow County, said the sentence sent a message he hoped would resonate beyond the Atlanta suburb where the shooting happened. People need to understand that this is a phenomenon going through our society, and do not take these things lightly, Mr. Smith told reporters on Thursday. These kids are not in a position where they are able to make rational decisions when it comes to things like firearms, and we need, as a society, to step up and realize who should and who should not have access to them. The younger Mr. Gray, now 16, pleaded guilty to 55 charges related to the shooting, and he was sentenced by Judge Prim on Tuesday to life in prison without the possibility of parole. The judge in that sentencing said that the younger Mr. Gray understood the horror of what you were going to do, but he also acknowledged that Colt Gray had been failed by the adults in his life, his father chief among them. During his trial, the elder Mr. Gray had tried to convince jurors that his son's intention seemed clear only now with the benefit of hindsight. Testifying in his own defense, he portrayed himself as ill-equipped to handle his son's cascading behavioral problems. Giving him an AR-15-style rifle as a Christmas gift was, in his telling, a misguided attempt to connect with his son and pull him away from the internet and video games. No parent is trained to look at his own child and see a mass shooter, Brian Hobbs, Mr. Gray's lawyer, said in the sentencing hearing on Thursday. But prosecutors said the shooting at Appalachie High School on September 4, 2024, had followed a litany of warnings in a childhood punctuated by upheaval, including repeatedly moving homes and changing schools, his mother's addiction struggles and conflict between his parents. In his bedroom, Colt Gray had created a shrine to the teenager convicted of killing 17 people in Parkland, Florida in 2018, with photographs and news clippings. Sheriff's deputies visited the Gray family home to investigate an online threat of a school shooting traced to their address, and the boy's behavior worsened, with violent outbursts and anxiety-driven meltdowns and statements to relatives about voices in his head. His parents discussed and researched possible treatment options, but never followed through, prosecutors said. Instead, they gave him antidepressants prescribed to his mother. Brianna Schermerhorn, the mother of Mason Schermerhorn, a 14-year-old killed in the shooting, acknowledged the challenges of parenting, the inevitable situations one feels unprepared for. But this was not the situation with the elder Mr. Gray. He wasn't left guessing, Ms. Schermerhorn said in court on Thursday as she gave a victim impact statement. He knew his son was in crisis, she added, pausing as her voice broke. Instead of acting, he chose to look away. Instead of intervening, he chose inaction. Instead of protecting his son from himself and protecting the community from the danger he posed, he armed him. The case arose as gun violence prevention advocates and others have contended that blame for such shootings does not always end with the perpetrator. Yet, the pursuit of broader accountability has often ended in frustration. Vast federal protections shield gun companies from most litigation. Efforts to prosecute law enforcement officers for flawed responses, like after-school shootings in Parkland and Uvalde, Texas, were unsuccessful. The activism of victims' families and survivors has yielded little in the way of restrictions on gun access. In recent years, the parents of juvenile perpetrators of these shootings have emerged as another avenue for accountability by way of criminal charges and through litigation. James and Jennifer Crumley, the parents of a 15-year-old boy who fatally shot four people at his Michigan high school, were convicted of involuntary manslaughter and sentenced to at least 10 years in prison. After a 21-year-old opened fire on a crowd gathered for a 4th of July parade outside Chicago in 2022, the gunman's father pleaded guilty to misdemeanor charges and was sentenced to 60 days in jail for helping his son obtain a gun license despite being aware of his son's mental health issues. Last year, prosecutors in Wisconsin charged the father of a 15-year-old girl who shot and killed a student and teacher at her private Christian school before killing herself. After the shooting at Appalachie, investigators quickly zeroed in on the elder Mr. Gray, and he was charged with second-degree murder a day after the attack. In his trial, prosecutors pointed to the father's actions as soon as word began to spread of a shooting at Appalachie. During the trial, they showed a portion of a text message exchange between Mr. Gray and his daughter in which he asked if she had been in touch with her brother. "I think we're thinking the same thing," she replied. They also noted that he had asked his boss to leave work, saying his son had broken his arm. And when the police arrived at the family home after the shooting, before officers could explain why they were there, Mr. Gray told them, "I knew it." We continue with this story. Russia hits Ukraine with missiles and drones, killing at least 8. This was written by Constant Mahut. Russia pounded Ukrainian cities overnight with a barrage of missiles and drones that killed at least 8 people and wounded dozens of others, Ukrainian officials said on Thursday. The attack was the latest in a summer campaign of large-scale aerial assaults as Moscow apparently seeks to capitalize on Ukraine's dwindling air defenses. The overnight attack pushed Russia's use of ballistic missiles to a new monthly record. Russia has fired 126 ballistic missiles at Ukraine so far in July, surpassing the previous record of 118 set in February, according to a New York Times data set based on figures from the Ukrainian Air Force. President Volodymyr Zelensky of Ukraine said Russian weapons had hit places across the country from the western city of Lviv, where emergency crews searched for survivors amid the rubble of a destroyed building, to the eastern Dnipropetrovsk region, where five members of a family were killed, including three children. Two other children were pulled alive from the rubble, Mr. Zelensky said in a social media post. It was an ordinary home, completely destroyed by a ballistic missile. During the attack, a Russian cruise missile also entered the airspace of Poland, a NATO member, according to the Ukrainian Foreign Minister Andriy Sybiha. It was unclear whether the missile had struck Polish territory, but the authorities there said that an unidentified object had crossed into Poland's airspace overnight, and that police officers had later found a crater about 10 yards across, along with debris in a field in the country's southeast. Russian missiles have briefly entered Polish airspace during previous attacks on western Ukraine, but have not hit Poland itself. Any confirmed strike on a NATO member would sharply escalate tensions between the military alliance and Russia. The latest attack underscored Ukraine's growing vulnerability to Russia's expanding missile campaign. Mr. Zelensky has warned for weeks that Ukraine is running out of air defense capabilities, especially Patriot interceptors, the most reliable weapon that Western allies have given Kyiv to shoot down Russian ballistic missiles. Ukraine has pressed its Western allies for more Patriots, with Mr. Zelensky raising the issue again during a visit to the White House on Tuesday. But global inventories of the interceptors are under severe strain from multiple conflicts around the world. All of our partners know how they can help and what they can help with, Mr. Zelensky wrote on social media on Thursday after the overnight attack. Delays in assistance, delays in the delivery of anti-ballistic missiles, leads directly to the kind of destruction and casualties that, unfortunately, we are witnessing today. This concludes the reading of the New York Times for today. Your reader has been Blanca Michael Ward. If you have any questions, comments, or suggestions concerning this program, please feel free to call us at 859-422-6390. Thank you for listening, and now please stay tuned for continued programming on Radio I.
1: This is Bird Note. At midday, it might seem like the birds that were so active in the morning have gone silent, maybe even vanished. But there are some birds that, much like people, rally in the afternoon, offering a second chance to see and hear them. Cormorants are sleek water birds that dive for fish. There are cormorant species found all over the world. The double-crested cormorant is the most common in North America. During the summer breeding season, this species has two peak times for hunting, the first around 9 a.m. and the second around 3 p.m. So if you're out in the afternoon, you might find a cormorant hard at work diving for fish. Cormorants don't spend most of their time looking for food, though. They catch their prey efficiently, letting them spend most of their day loafing around, drying their feathers in the sun, and croaking at their neighbors. Sounds like an ideal day for many human anglers, too. Reel in a few fish, then kick back and relax. For Bird Note, I'm Ariana Rimmel. Bird Note is grateful to former board member and photographer extraordinaire Owen Deutsch and his wife Rona Talcott for their strong support over the years.
2: 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Cloudy skies in your forecast tonight with rain coming in later on, a low of 67. Clouds again tomorrow with afternoon showers, a high of 76. Rain is likely for your Sunday, a high of 74. 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
4: Hello, and welcome to the Women's Hour. I'm Mary Ellen. Thank you for joining me. Beginning today with the Boston Globe. Meet the 77-year-old woman who has been keeping Sail Boston afloat for nearly four decades. By Shirley Leung. A decades-long tradition began, as so many good Boston tales do, at a Christmas party at Anthony's Pier

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1: And the nautical world was new to her. It was, perhaps by sheer will, that Rhodes got that first Sail Boston off the ground in 1992, and not without a scandal and a power struggle. The Boston Globe headline at the time dubbed her the unsinkable Dusty Rhodes. She hasn't looked back since. Last Saturday, more than 50 ships sailed into Boston Harbor, and once again Rhodes was in the thick of it. Her fifth Sail Boston. How long can the 77-year-old Rhodes keep this up? Of course, that's a question she prefers not to answer. "People love this event," Rhodes said at Sail Boston's command center in a trailer off Northern Avenue by Yankee Lobster. "Seeing all the happy faces." While Rhodes has become synonymous with Boston's tall ship celebrations, her biggest legacy is perhaps the team and infrastructure she's built to keep Sail Boston afloat long after she retires, whenever that may be. From the New York Times, Helen of Troy is up to her old tricks, by Daniel Mendelsohn, the author of An Odyssey, A Father, A Son, and an Epic. Helen of Troy is starting wars again, but this time the legendarily beautiful, semi-divine queen of myth, whose adulterous elopement with the Trojan prince Paris brought the 10-year-long Trojan War, has launched 1,000 tweets. In the build-up to the release of Christopher Nolan's $250 million all IMAX retelling of Homer's Odyssey, the director revealed that he had chosen the Oscar-winning actress Lupita Nyong'o to play Helen. A firestorm of controversy followed, fueled largely by self-appointed guardians of the Homeric epics, who consider the casting of a black woman as Helen to be a grotesque violation, a woke gesture designed to destroy Western civilization and everything that helped create it, as one voice on X put it. X's owner, Elon Musk, used the platform to accuse Mr. Nolan of pissing on Homer's grave, referring to the director as an anti-white racist, and suggesting that he chose Miss Nyong'o in a cynical bid to win over Oscar voters. He wants the awards. Donald Trump Jr. has also complained about the casting of Mr. Nolan's movie, wishing that Hollywood would stop pushing this crap on us. Not one person on the planet actually thinks that Lupita Nyong'o is the most beautiful woman in the world, the conservative commentator Matt Walsh declared. Some of Mr. Nolan's equally vocal defenders have argued that it's silly to complain about authenticity when speaking of mythological figures. Helen, after all, was hatched from a swan's egg. So how literal can we really be? A few classicists reason that Mr. Nolan's colorblindness is in fact authentic, since the Greeks didn't have a concept of race in the way that we do. If they had

0: God, they surely would object to the choice to cast the open-faced All-American Matt Damon as the wily Mediterranean Odysseus. Still, it seems safe to assume that Mr. Nolan's choice of Ms. Nyong'o was meant to be pointed. The last major big-screen depiction of Helen was in the 2004 Troy. Donald Jr. was a fan, in which she was played by the extremely Aryan-looking German actress Diane Kruger. So what is Mr. Nolan up to? As it turns out, the auteur is using Helen just as the Greek authors did, to provoke, challenge, and discomfort how we think about beauty and identity, about who we are and how we relate to our world. It's worth noting that we actually have no idea what Helen looked like. Homer confines his descriptions to generic banalities. She looked awfully like the immortal gods. While the two visual adjectives he gives her, beautiful-haired and white-armed, are conventional and used of other female characters as well. She is also described as shudder-inducing. Go try to cast that. Later authors, such as the playwright Euripides, introduce new adjectives. For instance, reddish blonde. But on the whole, the Greeks didn't care much what she looked like. What they did care about was how she talked. Already in Homer's telling, Helen is an effective and indeed seductive speaker. In the Iliad, she eloquently rues her mad infatuation with Paris, delivers some nice jabs in an argument with no less a debate opponent than the goddess Aphrodite, and effectively has the last word in the epic, pronouncing a powerful final eulogy for the fallen Trojan hero Hector. In the Odyssey, she beguiles a group of dinner guests with tales of her efforts to help the Greeks' cause from behind enemy lines in Troy. But her cuckolded husband, Menelaus, with whom she has long since been reunited, counters with a very different tale, one in which it's clear that she was working to betray the Greeks. From the dawn of Greek literature, then, Helen has been at the center of an extremely self-conscious debate that, like beauty itself, is about the tension between insides and outsides. How do we know when someone is telling the truth? Helen's way with words made her an irresistible subject for a number of later writers. The lyric poet Stesichorus, circa 630 to 555 BCE, wrote a poem in which he criticized her wayward behavior. In revenge, it was said, she blinded him. Soon enough, he wrote a retraction, or palinode, in which he defends Helen's honor, explaining that it was merely a phantom Helen who had run away with Paris, while the real Helen, faithful and innocent, was spirited away to Egypt. Duly placated, so the tale goes, she restored his sight. The ease with which different sides of Helen's case could be argued appealed to the so-called sophists of the classical period, who prided themselves on their ability to make the weaker argument appear the stronger. The Sicilian philosopher and rhetorician Gorgias, born in 483 BCE, composed an exhibition speech in which he rattled off not one, but four separate arguments in favor of Helen, each one of which could effectively absolve her of any blame for her actions. Euripides, a contemporary of Gorgias, put Stechiosaurus's tale of a phantom Helen to work in a tragic comic drama that bears her name. Here again, in order to explore the relationship between truth and fiction, rhetoric and reality, Helen's dilemma bears an uncanny resemblance to that of many people who find themselves embroiled in heated exchanges on social media. How do you argue the truth when the whole world has swallowed a falsehood? And yet, in the same playwright's Trojan Women, Helen appears not as a hapless victim of false rhetoric, but as a canny manipulator of it. In the presence of the grief-stricken Trojan wives and mothers who have been enslaved at the end of the war she herself had started, this Helen coolly exculpates herself with a series of gallingly disingenuous arguments. She says we should lay the blame on Paris's mother, Hecuba, since she gave birth to him in the first place. In the play's dark conclusion, her sophistries get her off scot-free. The historians, too, found in Helen a useful figure. In his sprawling account of the wars between the Greeks and the Persians, fought in the early 400s BCE, Herodotus establishes his bona fides as a historian by discounting the poet's tall tales about Helen and Paris, abductions and seductions. In book two of his histories, he whizzes through a series of practical reasons that Homer's accounts couldn't possibly be true, concluding that it's impossible to think that the Trojans would have fought amidst such great disasters just for Helen. Helen couldn't have been in Troy, he calmly concludes, since its king, Priam, like any ruler worth the name, would surely have given her back once the casualties started piling up. And so, the woman whom we associate with great beauty was, at least for the Greeks, all talk, both a skilled orator and the object of skillful oratory. The real Helen of Troy, you could argue, was a figure associated above all with profound debates about the nature of reality and the power of words, the seductiveness of falsehoods, and the fragility of truth. In that sense, at least, the controversy about the new Odyssey movie, like so many of the arguments being conducted today, connects us to the Greek's Helen in a far more authentic way than the choice of this or that actress could. It seems only right to leave the last word in this debate to a woman. A lyric by Sappho, circa 630 to 570 BCE, considered by the Greeks to be the tenth muse, wonderingly recounts how Helen of Troy, considered the most beautiful by far of all human beings, abandoned her most excellent husband and sailed off to Troy with nary a thought for her child or her beloved parents. Why ever would she do so? because there's no rhyme or reason when it comes to what we yearn for. No absolute standard for beauty. The most beautiful thing on this black earth, Sappho writes, is whatever you happen to desire. Whatever else the debate over Christopher Nolan's casting has proved, it certainly shows that, by forcing people to confront or reveal their own irrational notions of what is beautiful and ugly, true and false, Helen of Troy still has something to tell us. From the New York Times Magazine, Cold Feet, I Froze It, by Taffy Brodesser Ackner. You do not have time for this. You do not have time to sit in a 200-degree box as if you were a slice of leftover pizza. You do not have time to spend a half hour in a hotter than even standard sauna, then immerse yourself in a bath of water that is extremely frozen, if not actual ice, shocking the eggshell of your sanity from the membrane of your gelatinous insides. You, meaning I, who have lately been thinking of myself as a you, truly do not want to do what is called cold plunging. And yet, when cold plunging becomes so ubiquitous that you make a joke about it, vis-a-vis the inanity of a bored existence to your friend Maria, Maria tells you that she has been going 4 times a week. 4 times a week. In your memory, she tells you this, gripping your shoulders, though that can't be right. She definitely does, however, look deeply into your face and say, "It cured me." "Of what?" you ask. "Of everything," she says, and begins to list the ways that cold plunging has helped. And yes, this aligns with what people have been telling you. That cold plunging, it cures you. It cures inflammation, panic attacks. It cures food control issues, life control issues, depression, rage, arthritis, eczema. And, well, you have stress. You have inflammation. A few weeks ago, you had your first panic attack in years. You are, lately, feeling held together by chewing gum and inertia. In this state, your snideness and irony dissipate, and you begin to wonder if despair is a thing that can be heated up, melted down, and washed away. So you tell Maria, "Let's make a date." To be clear, there's little to back up anyone's claims. You could point to some analyses about muscle recovery and stress reduction, but you would not want to mislead the reader into thinking that what you were able to find was particularly compelling or comprehensive. All the studies you read use the words slightly or marginally, so including them here would just be a trick to suggest that science has gotten involved. It hasn't. Scientific research is mostly fueled by the need to sell drugs that will cure diseases, and society is not yet dumb enough to pay more than the $5 a bag market rate for ice. You go on a Wednesday at 1:30 p.m. That is the time, Maria says, just before the place takes on a club vibe. You buy a 3-pack, a plunge at what is called a contrast therapy spa can run you north of $50 in Manhattan. Because you love a bargain, and just in case, and Maria says that trying it means you have to do this 2 days in a row in order to really get it. You enter and change into your bathing suit. Then you enter the sauna, the hottest place you've ever been. Here you mean yes. It feels like 200 degrees. But also, people in their 20s in bikinis are just sitting there hot. A side note is that you have lived in New York most of your life, and so you do understand income disparity. But it is something else to realize that the place is filled, packed, and that the entire process takes 90 minutes. That all these people were just available in the middle of a Wednesday. The methodology goes like this. Sit in the cedar sauna for 20 to 30 minutes until you are starring in both Mad Max Fury Road and Ishtar. There's a weird woolen hat you're supposed to wear so that your brain and hair don't fry. Again, you're no scientist, but is that how you're supposed to get your brain to not fry? A serene woman enters and breaks a snowball of different essential oils over the business end of the mechanism that heats the room, and then waves a giant towel around so it sweeps over you and into your nostrils and your pores, which have been steamed to the size of manholes. You leave and walk into the cold plunge room, where, upon Maria's advice, you don't wade in, you just do it. You plunge. The ice comes in like 100 knives, and you are so deeply unhappy, but then so deeply scared, because none of this feels right. Why did you do this to yourself? Do you hate yourself? Does everyone else here hate themselves? This line of thinking only buys you 20 seconds or so, and so you are back to watching a giant clock as the seconds tick backward. You sit in the water for 2 full minutes because you are a journalist and some of your colleagues are sent into war zones. In those 2 minutes, you ask yourself existential questions about what time even is, what a body even is, what a feeling even is. It's just a sensation, right? But knowing that pain, and there is pain, is just a sensation, does not help you right now, because that took 3 seconds to figure out, and you still have a wild wagon train trip to California to go. Did you mention that there's a man with a ukulele there? He appears to work for this cold plunge outfit, and he is wearing that dumb hat and quietly strumming. Is that Leonard Cohen's Hallelujah? You love that song and have never enjoyed it less. Your hatred for this man only buys 7 or 8 more seconds, and as you cast your mind about, looking for something else to get you through, a strange thing happens. You no longer care. And then Maria calls it. 2 minutes, it's over. And you return to the sauna to repeat the cycle all over again. The next day, you return with Maria. And now you stay in the cold plunge for 3 minutes because you can. You go through the 2 cycles, but the second time You leave the tub, and suddenly you feel so good, so shiny, so glorious. Something has happened to you. Something has happened to me. And I am a bright spark of energy and happiness. I stand in my stupid wool hat and my wet bathing suit, and I'm not cold. I'm just alive again. And I hug Maria, wet in her bathing suit. And you would think I would cry with the amount of emotion that welled in me, but instead I feel such joy, such absolute wholeness. I feel as if I will never in my life cry again. My body has forgotten how to be sad or worried. Now it's a month later, and I swear that this was all true when I thought it. And yet, as I get away from the experience, I roll my eyes about it. I say it's all black magic and naked emperors. I forget what I knew when I was in there, which is that I don't always need to explain how the thing that I enjoy is enjoyable, how the thing that helped me is helpful. I forget how, 2 days later, my knees didn't hurt when I climbed the stairs. I forget that I am not so Calvinist that everything I partake in has to be helpful. And I put off writing this as long as I could, because I do not want to be reminded of things that can happen when I make time for them, when I take a chance on something with no guarantees. I don't want to be asked to make sense of it, because it doesn't make sense. But I did buy that 3-pack, and I'm going to go back again. And I don't want to hear a word about it. From Yahoo. I'm Miss America. That doesn't mean comments about my body don't hurt. After performing at the MLB All-Star Game, Cassie Donegan was met with cruel comments about her appearance. The reigning Miss America speaks out about the ripple effect of body shaming. By Taryn Ryder and Cassie Donegan. Cassie Donegan had dreamed of becoming Miss America since she first joined the organization's Little Sisters program at age 9. After being crowned last September, singing God Bless America during the 7th-inning stretch at last week's 2026 MLB All-Star Game felt like another dream realized. Her father, a disabled veteran, watched from the stands as Donegan performed for a packed ballpark. But within an hour, what should have been a career highlight had become something else entirely. Thousands of strangers were dissecting the 28-year-old's face, body, and health across social media. Donegan decided to speak out, not only because of how the comments affected her, but because of the message they sent to every woman and girl reading them. In an interview with Yahoo's Taryn Ryder, Donegan reflects on the cruelty she encountered, the women who rallied around her, and why she refuses to let the internet rewrite one of the proudest moments of her life. Holding a public title may make my work public, but it does not make my humanity public property. I understand that being Miss America comes with visibility. Everyone has an opinion, and everyone has the right to one. But I think we sometimes confuse someone choosing to do public-facing work with permission to replace opinion with cruelty or bullying. That's never acceptable. Sometimes inside thoughts are inside thoughts for a reason. Within an hour of the MLB All-Star Game ending, comments were appearing across nearly every social media platform. They had nothing to do with my performance or my, my singing, and everything to do with my appearance. It continued to multiply. Within 24 hours, people were literally telling me that I should end my life to put the general public out of its misery of having to look at me. Never in my life did I imagine that people seeing 10 seconds of me in a roughly 50-second video would result in that. It was shocking to realize that multiple people thought it was okay to say something like that about another person for any reason. It was overwhelming. You expect public perception and understand that things will be said about you, but no one fully prepares you to open your phone and see thousands of strangers debating your face, your body, your health, and your identity. Suddenly, I was watching people who had never met me speak about me with absolute certainty and make statements they claimed were facts. It was a lot to process. It still is. The commentary hasn't stopped, unfortunately. I don't know whether there's really a point at which you can process it all. When it comes in such abundance, it feels almost impossible. It's not that I'm actively seeking out the comments. With how widespread this has become, they're almost impossible to avoid. What makes it especially difficult is that singing God Bless America at the All-Star Game had been such an extraordinary moment for me. I looked out at a completely packed ballpark. I couldn't hear the crowd from the field, but when I watched videos afterward, I could see people singing along with me. As both an artist and Miss America, it felt like the culmination of so much work. I was grinning from ear to ear. I couldn't help but smile. I also come from a long line of military service. My dad, a disabled veteran, was there and able to experience it with me. When I hear the words to God Bless America, I think about my dad. I think about every member of my family who has served and every service member who has dedicated their life to giving us the ability to attend a baseball game on a weeknight and enjoy America's pastime. There are active duty service members overseas right now, making sure we can continue to have that freedom back home. For me, this was so much more than getting to sing at a game. It was really freaking cool. Then, very shortly afterward, I realized the online spiral had begun. I knew that holding a public title would expose me to scrutiny, but I think resilience is often misunderstood. Resilience doesn't mean that nothing ever hurts you. It means deciding that what hurts you will not determine who you are, who you become, how you respond, or how you treat other people. Confidence is misunderstood, too. We confuse it with being a character trait when it's really a learned skill. It may come more easily to some people than others, but we all have to practice it. We all have days when we don't feel confident. Even as Miss America, I sometimes have to remind myself that I am here for a reason. That reason is backed up by the work I put in to get here. I'm not here by accident, and I don't have to prove my place in any space. I try to be honest about the days when I'm not feeling as confident, because I want people to see the whole human in this position. People in roles like mine aren't inherently confident all the time. We aren't always feeling great or feeling our best. We're human beings. That is why the response to what happened became less about how the words were affecting me and more about the domino effect I could see them having on other people, particularly young women and little girls who were seeing and digesting this content. When a woman's appearance becomes the subject of public ridicule, every woman and girl reading it receives a message about how the world might someday speak about her. She is being taught that she may have to quantify her worth according to someone else's opinion. There is no single way for a woman to look. Femininity should never be a test someone has to pass before she is treated with dignity or the bare minimum of respectful language. That's why I chose to address what was happening head-on in a statement on Instagram, in the kindest and most gracious way I could. This is not acceptable. We cannot behave this way. The world deserves better than us choosing this kind of behavior. In the middle of the cruelty, I also witnessed an extraordinary amount of kindness. Numerous former Miss Americas, we call them our forevers, reached out and flooded me with love and support. They made sure I was okay and reminded me I wasn't alone in this experience. This wasn't something isolated to one Miss America. It is an unfortunate reality of being in the public eye. It's a time capsule kind of experience that only 97 other women in history have lived with me. The fact that so many of them stopped what they were doing to support me, both privately and publicly, meant a lot. The women I competed with, from the local and state levels through Miss America, rallied around me too. So did the incoming class competing for my title. The support was almost just as overwhelming, but in a good way. It reminded me that light will always shine brighter. To the people choosing to leave hateful comments, I don't need an apology. I don't need anyone to suddenly decide that they think I'm beautiful. I would simply hope that the next time they have the opportunity to tear someone down, they make a different choice. I believe people are capable of reflection, growth, and doing better. Sometimes doing better begins with realizing that our words carry much more weight than we intend. If even one person comes away from this thinking, "You know what? I probably shouldn't comment like that again," then something good has come from this experience. Most of all, I never want a young girl to look at what happened to me and conclude that she needs to change herself to become more conventionally acceptable before she is worthy of pursuing something extraordinary. Her worth and value will never be found in the opinions or cruelty of others. She is already more than capable of achieving it. From time. Say these three words to instantly diffuse your rage. By Angela Haupt. The next time you're furious, don't try to calm down. Just put a name to the anger coursing through your veins. Say, "This is rage." Three words, 3 seconds, either out loud or silently to yourself, and you've already kept the feeling from swallowing you whole. The technique is called affect labeling, and it works by softening the intensity of whatever's hitting you. It turns down the volume on something that can feel really intense and overwhelming, says Lizzie Cleary, a clinical psychologist in Los Angeles. It makes it a little bit quieter and more understandable. Here's why such a small move does so much, and how to make it second nature. Why addressing anger works. Before you label an emotion, you are the emotion, says Shannon Sauer Zavala, a clinical psychologist and mental health treatment researcher in Lexington, Kentucky. It's the heat in your chest, the racing thoughts, the urge to do something you'll regret. The moment you put the feeling into words, it starts to loosen its grip. When you label an emotion, you take it outside of yourself, and it becomes something you're feeling, not something you are, she says. The wording matters. Psychologists generally recommend saying, "This is rage," rather than, "I am furious." The goal is to create distance between yourself and the emotion, to remind yourself that rage is something you're experiencing, not something you are. That split second of separation can be powerful. It creates a brief pause between what you're feeling and what you do next. The pause allows you to choose with intention, so the emotion isn't running the show. You are, Sauer Zavala says. There's a reason why that small shift can feel so powerful. When you're angry or afraid, your amygdala, the brain's threat detector, is firing. Naming the feeling pulls a different system online. When we go through the exercise of observing, naming, labeling, and utilizing language, that tends to activate our prefrontal cortex, Cleary says, referring to the analytical, language-based part of the brain. Once that happens, the feeling starts to lose steam. The effect shows up even in the lab. Cleary points to a study in which people with a fear of spiders were asked to approach a live tarantula. The group that was instructed to narrate their fear out loud, saying things like, "This is anxiety," got closer to the spider than those who stayed silent, demonstrating better emotional regulation in the moment. It makes the experience just a little bit more coherent, a little bit more manageable, and it helps people be a little more regulated, she says. How to Practice Affect Labeling. When your emotions are running strong, start by naming the dominant one. This is rage. This is anxiety. This is grief. Which one it is will determine what you do next and what you need in the moment, whether that's comfort, a phone call, or a few deep breaths. Each emotion comes with its own pull, Sauer Zavala says. Anger, for instance, tends to push you to set a boundary. When you label, you can identify what the emotion is trying to tell you and act accordingly, she says. If you're stuck on, "I feel awful," after a tense exchange, you might just stew or fire back something you'll regret. But if you land on, "This is rage," you can reflect on the fact that someone crossed a line and pivot your focus to setting a boundary. Make labeling your emotions a habit. Sauer Zavala tells beginners to try labeling their big emotions just once a day for a week, rather than treating it as a lifelong project. You don't have to become a Zen master, she says. If you're fuming in a traffic jam, stewing after a tense meeting, or lying awake ruminating at 2 a.m., name what you're feeling. Over time, the labels will start to reveal patterns. Cleary asks people to pay attention to which feelings keep surfacing and when. Anger that flares every evening, say, or loneliness that creeps in at night. Those through lines point to the triggers worth addressing. The more you name what you're feeling, she says, the more you'll learn about yourself. Returning to the New York Times. One can get this beautiful only with time. By Roger Rosenblatt. This is a love letter to all my old ladies. No, I'm not a swinger or a polygamist or in an age-appropriate polycule. Only one woman, Ginny, was kind and reckless enough to marry me 62 years ago, and she remains at the top of old ladies I'm crazy about. But there are others who have the grace and stature that only long years of hoping and striving and living can bestow. Old ladies are wonders, winking lights in the universe, stars. Take my wife, who was the dark-haired class knockout when we first met in the ninth grade at the Friends Seminary School in Manhattan. At the age of 14, she had a girl's good looks, which was like the first draft of a great work of art. Today, at 85, she is lovelier than ever. Her lustrous white hair is so stunning that people stop her on the street to remark on it. She has a beauty born of episodes of sorrow intermingled with joy. I have watched her transformation for decades. Her brown eyes are the picture of profound thought, an important idea given form. Her skin still smooth. Only the lines on her neck betray her age, like delicate, narrow paths cut into a desert. I have seen women who have feared those changes and had lots of work done to their faces, whose expressions are frozen in a strange, perpetual surprise. I always wondered where their wrinkles went. To a firmament of parts, where old beauty might have reigned but is now a house of discards? Not Ginny. In her various stages, she has been the romantic new wife and lover, the creative kindergarten teacher, the thrilled attentive mother of three, the advocate for children's rights, the reliable friend to other old ladies, and the reliable friend to me. And at every stage, there has been a visible growth of character. It isn't that she lacked character as a girl, but she has grown fully into an important person. Experience assuming appearance. Moxie, confidence, charisma. Old ladies have those in spades. That is what makes them so attractive. I study my aging face in the mirror and see a creature shocked by the early transformative stages of the Wolfman. Where went that boyish charm? In Ginny, I see a visual dismissal of the superficial. The old ladies I know are almost always looking forward. They are doing. Ginny belongs to a group of old lady friends who call themselves the Morning Glories. They begin every day with texts about politics, world events, families, everything. All smart, all funny, all treating the end of their lives as if it were the beginning. I look at them and I see all the lovable old ladies I have known in a long life. I give you three, but there are dozens. All came into their own from the quietest beginnings. Catherine Graham, for whom I worked at the Washington Post, ran an empire. Yet she told me that she was so shy as a young reporter that she would hide under her desk in the newsroom. She was flung into a role of enormous power after the suicide of her husband, Phil Graham. She was thoroughly principled. At meetings of the editorial board on which I served, she never indicated what her vote would be on an issue. The paper was to be inviolate. My friend, the sublime poet Rita Dove, wrote lyrical poems as a young woman. They were innocent explorations of wonder. In her later poems, she has become a sassy, punning old lady in the know. A recent book, Playlist for the Apocalypse, shows her in control of all she sees. I did a reading with her a couple of years ago. I was floored by her quiet self-assurance, like an orchestra conductor in command of all the instruments in the world. Arlene Alda is a family friend. She began her adult life playing clarinet in the Houston Symphony. Then she became a teacher and a mother of three girls. I saw a picture of her recently, hugging her husband Alan and smiling the full young adoring woman's smile. She still smiles like that. At 93, she spends her time taking photographs, painting, writing children's books. She also wrote Just Kids from the Bronx, an oral history of the borough, and she plays chess, gives money to the arts, and practices classical music on the piano 2 hours a day. What is the secret here? What do old ladies have that sets them apart? I think it's fierce hope. They look at problems, all problems, and they say, I can handle this. They look at their families or at the country and ask, what can be made better? I have seen men grow sullen and depressed in old age. I have never known a woman who was sorry for herself. Ripeness is all, says Edgar in King Lear. But look at Lear in his ripeness, a man so vain and gullible that he dismisses the one daughter who truly cares for him. With old ladies, it's in the mind. And the mind is drawn upon the face, and the face is beautiful. Behold them, will you, as they glow in the dark, the hair gone white, the careful step, the archipelago of age spots, the blue veins in the hands, the folds in the neck, the crack in the voice. It takes your breath away. And that brings us to the end of the program. I'm Mary Ellen. Thank you for joining me. And please join me again for the Women's Hour.
1: This is Amy Wagoner from the Historical Society of Michigan with a Michigan History Moment. During World War II, millions of young men left farms to enlist in the military or find higher paying jobs in defense factories. The challenge of finding the labor necessary for harvest only got worse as the demand for farm products increased. The government had to figure out how to keep farms working to feed the country. The answer? The Women's Land Army. The idea to use female replacements for male farm workers started in Great Britain during World War I. In the United States, the Department of Agriculture established the Women's Land Army in April 1943. Florence Hall, a Michigan native and home economist, was chosen as the leader of the Women's Land Army. Born in Port Austin, Michigan in 1888, she graduated from the Michigan Agricultural College, Michigan State University today, in 1909 and taught high school in East Lansing for several years. Hall first had to find women who were willing to join the Women's Land Army. She used women's clubs and organizations to spread the word that it was an important wartime job to raise food. Applicants had to show that they were physically fit and demonstrate manual dexterity, patience, and patriotism. Hall also made sure women received food, pay, a place to stay, and a free ride to the farms. Recruits volunteered from a variety of backgrounds, including students, teachers, bank tellers, and bookkeepers. Hall knew that it was important for women to be trained before they started working on the farms. Michigan and 8 other states created special training courses for the newly minted agricultural laborers. The class at Michigan State University lasted 25 days and taught women different farm jobs. Lessons focused on working with farm animals, including milking cows, egg grading, and hitching and driving horses. The women learned about the farm machinery, too. Farm girls learned how to drive and work machines and keep them running. Although some farmers resisted the use of women for agricultural work, between 1943 and 1945, almost 3 million women went to work on American farms. The Women's Land Army helped increase food production by 32% during the war and changed opinions about the ability of women to perform the difficult work needed for successful farms. The women wartime factory workers, the Rosie the Riveters, may have caught the popular imagination, but the farm girls played a critical role, too. This Michigan History Moment was brought to you by MichiganHistoryMagazine.org.
2: Cloudy skies in your forecast tonight with rain coming in later on, a low of 67. Clouds again tomorrow with afternoon showers, a high of 76. Rain is likely for your Sunday, a high of 74. 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
3: This is Renee Osborne, returning to the reading of Major Pettigrew's Last Stand by author Helen Simonson, published by Random House. In the previous reading, Major Pettigrew brings Mrs. Ali and Grace to his son Roger's property inspection. The widow selling the property is suspicious that the family has friends like Mrs. Ali of another race. When Roger offers money down, the widow relents. When Grace invites Mrs. Ali to tea, Major Pettigrew is a little jealous that it may cut into his time with her. Later at the golf club, Major Pettigrew witnesses Amina, who is teaching dance steps for the gala, in a tiff with the golf club secretary and learns that Amina has been told not to return because she used a door meant for members only. The major is also disturbed to learn his son Roger has inquired about joining the golf club without informing the major.

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1: "Well, I don't know," said Mrs. Ali. A sudden, shy pleasure lit her face. "My aunt will not engage in public dancing," said Abdul Wahid. The major could tell that his voice bubbled with rage, but Daisy only peered at him with condescension suitable for shop assistants who might unwittingly forget their manners. "We were not expecting her to dance," she said. "We wanted to kind of make it a welcoming goddess stationed in the niche where we keep the hat stand," said Alma. "And Mrs. Ali is so quintessentially Indian, or at least quintessentially Pakistani, in the best sense." "Actually, I'm from Cambridge," said Mrs. Ali in a mild voice. "The Municipal Hospital, Ward 3. Never been farther abroad than the Isle of Wight." "But no one knows that," said Alma. "Mrs. Khan feels we need someone to welcome and to take the hats and coats," said Daisy. "She and her husband, Dr. Khan, are coming as guests, so they can't do it. She suggested you, Mrs. Ali." Mrs. Ali's face grew pale, and the major felt a rage climbing into his own throat. "My aunt does not work at parties," began the nephew, but the major cleared his throat loudly enough that the young man stopped in surprise. "She won't be available," he said, feeling his face redden. They all looked at him, and he felt torn between a desire to run for the door and the urgent need to stand up for his friend. "I have already asked Mrs. Ali to attend as my guest," he said. "How extraordinary," said Daisy, and she paused as if fully expecting him to reconsider. Mrs. Ali's nephew looked at the major as if he were a strange bug discovered in the bathtub. Alma could not disguise a look of shock. Grace turned away and appeared suddenly struck by some important headline in the rack of local newspapers. Mrs. Ali blushed, but held her chin in the air and looked straight at Daisy. "I'm sure Mrs. Ali will add a decorative note to the room anyway," said Gertrude, stepping blunt but welcome into the awkward silence. "We will be happy to have her as an ambassador at large, representing both Pakistan and Cambridge." She smiled, and the major thought perhaps he had underestimated the red-headed young woman's character. She seemed to have a certain authority and an edge of diplomacy that might drive Daisy insane eventually. He could only look forward to that day. "Then there's no more to be done here," said Daisy in a huffy voice. "We must go over the plans, and we must call the major and arrange to search his house for uniforms and so on." "I will call Roger. He and I can work on the major," said Gertrude, giving him a conspiratorial smile. "It's my job to get more young people involved in the entertainment, and as a new member, I'm sure he'll be itching to help." "I never understand why it's so hard to get the men involved," said Alma, as the ladies left, talking loud plans all the way to the car. "Thank you for your quick thinking, Major," said Mrs. Ali. To his surprise, she seemed to be herding him toward the door also. "Did you need anything before you go? I'm going to..."

0: the shop for a little while. I just came to see if Amina needed a lift back to town, the major said. There are no buses in the afternoon today. I didn't know that, said Amina. She looked at Mrs. Ali. I had better go if the major is willing to drive us home. No, you must stay, and we will talk some more, said Mrs. Ali. She should leave and go back to her mother, said Abdul Waheed in a fierce, low voice. My mother died 2 months ago, said Amina, speaking just to him. 30 years in the same street, Abdul Waheed, and only 6 people came to the funeral. Why do you think that was? Her voice cracked, but she refused to look away from him. To break the painful silence, the major asked, Where is George? George is upstairs, out of the way, said Mrs. Ali. I found him some books to look at. I am sorry that your mother had to bear that shame, said the nephew, but it was none of my doing. That's what your family would say, said the girl, tears now making tracks down her thin cheeks. She picked up her backpack. George and I will go now, and you will never have to be bothered by us again. Why did you have to come here at all? He asked. I had to come and see for myself that you don't love me. She wiped at her face with the cuff of her shirt, and a streak of dirt made her look like a small child. I never believed them when they said you left of your own accord, but I see now that you are the product of your family, Abdul Waheed. You should go, said Abdul Waheed, but his voice cracked as he turned his head away. No, no, you will stay. And we will go upstairs with George and have something to eat, said Mrs. Ali. We will not leave things like this. She looked flustered. She chewed her bottom lip and then projected toward him a smile that was painfully false. Thank you for your offer, Major, but everything is fine here. We will make our own arrangements. If you're sure, said the major. He felt an unseemly fascination, like a driver who has slowed down to peer at a road accident. Mrs. Ali moved towards the door, and he had no choice but to follow. He added in a whisper, Did I do wrong in bringing her here? No, no. We are delighted to have them, she said, loudly. It turns out that they may be related to us. A last puzzle piece slipped into place, and the major saw in his mind an image of little George frowning and looking so much like Abdul Waheed. He opened his mouth to speak, but Mrs. Ali's face was a mask of exhausted politeness, and he did not want to say something that might break the fragile veneer. Extra relatives are useful, I suppose. Additional bridge player at family parties or another kidney donor, he babbled. I congratulate you. A small smile lifted her weary face for a moment. He wished he could hold her hand and ask her to unburden herself to him, but the nephew was still glowering. Thank you also for your chivalrous deception about the dance, Major, added Mrs. Ali. I'm sure the ladies meant well, but I am glad to decline their request. I'm hoping you will not prove me a liar, Mrs. Ali, he replied, trying to speak quietly. It would be my honor and pleasure to escort you to the dance. My aunt would not dream of attending, said Abdul Waheed loudly. His jaw quivered. It is not appropriate. Abdul Waheed, you will not attempt to lecture me on what is appropriate, said Mrs. Ab Lee sharply. I will rule my own life, thank you. She turned to the major and extended her hand. Major, I accept your invitation. I am much honored, said the major. And I'm hoping we can continue to discuss literature, she said in a clear voice. I missed our Sunday appointment very much. She did not smile as she said it, and the major felt a sting of disappointment that she was using him to wound her nephew. As he raised his hat to say goodbye, he noticed that the tension had returned. Or perhaps tension was the wrong word. As he walked away, he thought that it was more like a low-grade despair. He paused at the corner and looked back. He was sure the three people in the shop had many hours of painful discussion ahead of them. The shop window revealed nothing but patchy, glittering reflections of street and sky. Chapter 12. It was not cricket season, so the major was confused for a moment by the muffled sound of wickets being hammered into turf. The sound shivered along the grassy rise of the field at the bottom of the garden and flushed a few pigeons from the copse on the hill. The major, carrying a mug of tea and the morning paper, went down to the fence to investigate. There was not much to see, only a tall man in rubber boots and a yellow waterproof coat consulting a theodolite and a clipboard while two others, following his directions, paced out links and hammered bits of orange-tipped wood into the rough grass. Major, don't let them see you, said a disembodied voice in a loud, staid whisper. The major looked around. I'm keeping my head down, said the voice, which he now recognized as belonging to Alice from next door. He walked towards the hedge, peering to see where she was. Don't look at me, she said in an exasperated tone. They've probably spotted you, so just keep looking about as if you're alone. Good morning to you, Alice, said the major, swallowing some tea and looking about as well as he could. Is there some reason we're being so covert? If we're going to take direct action, it won't do for them to see our faces, she explained as if to a small child. She was crouched on a folding camp stool in the tiny space between her own compost box and the hedge that divided her garden from the field. She did not seem bothered by the slight tang of rotting vegetables. Risking a quick glance, the major saw a tripod and telescope poked into the greenery. He also noticed that Alice's attempt at discretion did not extend to clothing, which included a magenta sweater and orange pants in some kind of baggy hemp. Direct action? Asked the major. What kind of? Major, they're surveying for houses, said Alice. They want to concrete over this entire field. But that can't be true, said the major. This is Lord Dagenham's land. And Lord Dagenham intends to make a pretty penny from selling his land and building houses on it, said Alice. Perhaps he's just putting in new drains. The major always found he became deliberately more cautious and rational around Alice, as if her woolly enthusiasms might seep into his own consciousness. He liked Alice, despite the handmade posters for various causes that she taped in her windows and the overblown appearance of both her garden and her person. Both seemed to suffer from a surfeit of competing ideas and a commitment to the organic movement. "Drains my arse," said Alice. "Our intelligence suggests there's an American connection." The major felt a shift again in his gut. He was miserably sure she was right. There was a slow murder going on all over England these days as great swaths of fields were divided into small rectangular pieces like sheep pens and stuffed with identical houses of bright red brick. The major blinked hard, but the men would not disappear. He felt a sudden desire to go back to bed and pull the covers up over his head. "Since they've seen your face, you might as well go and interrogate them," said Alice. "See if they crack under direct confrontation." The major walked around into the field and asked to speak to the man in charge. He was directed to the tall man in glasses and a neat shirt and tie under his yellow coat, who seemed perfectly pleasant as he shook hands but politely refused to explain his presence. "I'm afraid it's all quite confidential," he said. "Clients all hush hush." "I quite understand," said the major. "Most people around here have a quite ridiculous dislike of any kind of change and can make themselves a nuisance." "Well, exactly," said the man. "When I shoot with Dagenham on the 11th, I'll have to ask him for a private peek at the plan," said the major. "I'm quite interested in architecture, in an amateur capacity, of course." "I can't promise they'll have all the architectural plans by then," said the man. "I'm just the engineer. We have to do all the top fields, and then there's the traffic studies for the commercial area, which takes time." "Yes, of course. The commercial will take some months, I imagine." The major felt quite faint. Behind him, he could feel Alice's eye at the telescope watching. "What should I tell people if they ask?" "If they're persistent, I tell them it's drains," said the man. "Everyone's in favor of drains." "Thanks very much," said the major, turning away. "I'll tell Lord Dagenham you're on top of things." "And tell him not to try pulling out my stakes," said the man. He cocked his head at the buzz of a small plane approaching and jabbed his thumb skyward. "Aerial photos of every completed site usually beats the local vandals." Back behind his own gate, the major felt a small spasm of grief. He had been feeling better in recent days, and it was a surprise to find that his sorrow over his brother had not gone away, but had been merely hiding somewhere, waiting to ambush him on just such an occasion. He felt his eyes water, and he pressed the fingernails of his free hand into his palm to stop it. He was keenly aware of Alice crouched behind the hedge. "My informant is back," said Alice into a cell phone. The major was sure she would have preferred a two-way radio. "I'll debrief right away." "I'm afraid you may be right," said the major, being careful not to look down at her. He gazed instead at the sunlit rear facades of the houses camped out like so many sleeping cows along the edge of the field. "It's houses for sure, and some commercial component." "Good God, it's a whole new town," said Alice into the phone. "Not a moment to lose, of course. We must take action right away." "If anyone asks you, Please tell them I said it was drains, said the major, preparing to retire to the house for a second cup of tea. He felt quite ill. You can't just walk away from this, said Alice. She stood up, phone still pressed to the ear. He wondered who was on the end of the phone and pictured a group of jaded hippies with ripped jeans and balding heads. You must join us, Major. I'm as upset as you are, said the Major, but we don't have all the facts. We should contact the council and find out where we stand regarding planning permission and so on. Okay. The Major will head up communications, said Alice into the phone. No, really, began the Major. Jim wants to know if you could whip up a few posters, Alice said. That would be too arty for me, said the Major, wondering who Jim was. Not one for the magic markers. The Major is reluctant to join us officially, said Alice into her phone. With his connections, maybe he can be our unofficial man on the inside. There was some excited chatter from the other end of the phone. Alice looked the Major up and down. No, he's completely reliable. She turned away, and the Major could barely hear what she was saying behind the broad curtain of her curly hair. He leaned towards her. I'm prepared to vouch for him, he heard her say. The Major found it slightly preposterous but touching that Alice Pierce should be vouching for him. He could not be sure that he would be able to do the same for her if he was called upon. He perched on the side arm of the bench that sheltered under the dividing hedge and let his head flop onto his chest with a sigh. Alice shut her cell phone and he could feel her looking at him. I know you love this village more than anyone, she said, and I know how much Rose Lodge means to you and your family. She spoke with an unusual gentleness. He swiveled to look at her and was touched to see it was entirely genuine. Thank you, he said. You've been quite a while in your house, too. I've been able to be very happy here, she said, but it's only been 20 years, which hardly counts in this village. It makes me feel old and foolish. I assume progress couldn't touch our little corner of the world, he said. It's not about progress, she said. It's about greed. I refuse to believe Lord Dagenham would give up his lands like this, said the Major. He's always supported the countryside. He's a shooting man, for heaven's sake. Alice shook her head as if at his naivete. We're all in favor of preserving the countryside until we see how much money we can make by adding up, or building down the back of the garden. Everyone's green except for their one little project, which they assure us won't make much difference, and suddenly whole villages are sprouting attic windows and two-car garages and mum-in-law extensions. She rubbed her hands through her hair, shaking out the curly mass and smoothing it backwards. We're all as guilty as Dagenham. He's just on a bigger scale. There is his obligation to stewardship, said the Major. I'm sure he will realize and change his mind. When that fails, we fight, she said. It's never over until you've charged the bulldozers and been thrown in jail. I admire your enthusiasm, said the Major. He stood up and threw the dregs of his tea over a dead dahlia. But I cannot, in good conscience, assist you with any civic unrest. Civic unrest? This is war, Major, said Alice, chuckling at him. Man the barricades and break out the Molotov cocktails. You do what you must, said the Major. I shall write a stern letter to the planning office. That afternoon, the Major walked down to the post box with his letter and stood for some time, envelope in hand. Perhaps he had been too blunt in his request. He had excised the words, "We demand," from several places and replaced them with, "We request." But still, he felt he was putting the planning office on the spot. At the same time, he had feared Alice would not look kindly on his being overly polite, so he had added a phrase or two about the need for transparency and the council's responsibility for the stewardship of the land. He had toyed with sacred land, but to avoid confusion with fields owned by the church, had made it ancient at the last minute. He had also debated copying the letter directly to Lord Dagenham, but decided that this might be put off, perhaps until a date after the duck shoot, without any serious moral compromise. The insertion of a crisp folded letter into a fresh envelope always gave him pleasure. And as he looked at the envelope now, he decided his words were adequately composed and the letter suitably concise and grave. He popped the envelope into the box with satisfaction and looked forward to the entire matter being resolved in an amicable manner between reasonable men. The letter posted, he was free to look at the village shop and decide, as if hit by a sudden idea, to go in and inquire after Mrs. Ali and her nephew. Inside the shop, Mrs. Ali was seated at the counter, pushing small squares of silk into the raffia baskets that she usually filled with sandalwood candles and packets of tuberose and eucalyptus bath salts. Wrapped in cellophane and a silk bow, they were popular gifts. The Major had brought two the year before to give to Marjorie and Jemima for Christmas. "Those sell quite well, I believe," he said by way of greeting Mrs. Ali. She looked up startled, as if she had not paid attention to the doorbell. Perhaps he thought she had not expected to see him. "Yes. They are the favorite last-minute purchase of people who have entirely forgotten the person for whom they must buy," said Mrs. Ali. She appeared agitated, twirling a completed basket at the end of her long, slender fingers. "There is profit in panic, I suppose. You appeared to be somewhat in distress yesterday," he said. "I came to see whether everything was all right." "Things are difficult," she said at last. "Difficult, but possibly also very good." He waited for her to elaborate, finding himself curious in a way that was entirely unfamiliar. He did not change the conversation, as he would have done if Alec or some other friend had ventured to hint at some personal difficulty. He waited and hoped that she would continue. "I've finished polishing the apples," said a small voice. The boy, George, came from the back of the store, holding a clean duster in one hand and a small green apple in the other. "This one is much smaller than the others," he added. "That is just much too small to sell, then," said Mrs. Ali. "Would you like to eat it up for me?" "Yes, please," said George, his face breaking into a large grin. "I'll go and wash it." He He walked to the back of the shop. Mrs. Alley watched him all the way, and the major watched her as her face relaxed into a smile. "I would say you have a special touch with children," said the major. "However, in the case of straight bribery, one should reserve judgment." He had meant to make her laugh, but when she looked up at him, her face was grave. She smoothed her hands along her skirt, and he noticed that her hand trembled. "I have to tell you something," she began. "I'm not supposed to tell anyone, but if I do, perhaps it will help make things real." Her voice died away, and she examined the backs of her hands as if searching for her lost thought among the faint blue veins. "You don't have to tell me anything," he said. "But be assured, anything you choose to tell me will be kept in complete confidence." "I am in some confusion, as you can see," she said, looking at him again, with just a hint of her usual smile. He waited. "Amina and George stayed with us last night," she began. "It turns out that George is my great-nephew. He is Abdul Waid's son." "Is he indeed?" said the major, feigning ignorance. "How could I not have guessed, not have felt it?" she said. "And yet now, with a word from Amina, I am welded to this small boy by a deep love." "Are you sure it's the truth?" said the major. "Only there are cases, you know. People do take advantage and so on." "Little George has my husband's nose." She blinked, but a tear escaped and rolled down her left cheek. "It was right there, but I couldn't see it." "So, you are to be congratulated?" asked the major. He had not meant to phrase it as a question. "I thank you, Major," she said. "But I cannot escape the fact that this brings shame on my family, and I would understand if you preferred not to continue our acquaintance." "Nonsense. Such a thought never crossed my mind," said the major. He could feel himself blushing at this small lie. He was doing his best to squelch the uncomfortable desire to slide out of the shop and free himself from what was, however he looked at it, a slightly sordid business. "Such humiliations should not happen in good families," she said. "Oh, it's been going on for 1,000 years, interrupted the major, feeling the need to bluff himself as well as her. "The Victorians were worse than the rest, of course." "But the shame does seem so trivial compared to that beautiful child." "People are always complaining about the loosening of moral standards," the major went on. "But my wife always insisted that prior generations were just as lax. They were merely more furtive." "I knew Abdul Waid was sent away because he was in love with some girl," she said, "but I never knew there was to be a child." "Did he know?" asked the major. "He says not." Her face darkened. "A family will do many things to protect their children, and I fear life has been made very difficult for this young woman." There was a silence as the major searched in vain for some useful words of comfort. "Anyway, they are here now, Amina and George, and I must make things right." "What will you do?" asked the major. "I mean, you hardly know anything about this young woman." "I know I must keep them here while we find out," Mrs. Alley said, her chin lifted in an attractive arc of decisiveness. He recognized a woman on a mission. They will stay with me for at least a week, and if Abdul wants to continue sleeping in the car, that is what he will have to do. Sleeping in the car? My nephew insists he cannot sleep under my roof with an unmarried woman, so he slept in the car, said Mrs. Ali. I pointed out the obvious inconsistency in his thinking, but his new religiosity permits him to be stubborn. But why have them stay at all? Asked the major. Can't they just visit? I fear if they go back to town, they may disappear again, she said. Amina seems very highly strung, and she says her aunt is practically hysterical with people asking questions about her. I suppose renting a room at the pub is not allowed, said the major. The landlord of the Royal Oak offered two flowery bedrooms under the eaves and a hearty full breakfast served in the slightly sticky bar area. Abdul Waid has threatened to go to town and ask the imam for a bed, which would mean our business would be the gossip of the entire community. She covered her face with her hands and said softly, "Why must he be so stubborn?" Look here, if it's really important to you to keep them all here, how about your nephew coming to stay with me for a few days? The major surprised himself with the offer, which seemed to emerge of its own accord. I have a spare room. He wouldn't be in my way. Oh, Major, it's too much to expect, said Mrs. Ali. I could not trespass this way on your kindness. Her face, however, had lit up with anticipation. The major was already deciding to put the young man in Roger's old room. The spare room was rather cold, as it was north-facing, and the bed had a few suspicious holes in one leg that he had been meaning to investigate. It wouldn't do to have a guest fall out of bed because of woodworm. Look, it's really no trouble, he said, and if it helps you resolve this problem, I'm glad to be of service. I will be entirely in your debt, Major. She stood up from her stool, came close, and laid her hand on his arm. I cannot express my gratitude. The Major felt warmth spreading up his arm. He kept still, as if a butterfly had alighted on his elbow. For a moment, nothing existed but the feel of her breath and the sight of his own face on her dark eyes. Well, it's quite all right. He gave her hand a quick squeeze. You are a most astonishing man, she said. And he realized he had inspired a sense of trust and indebtedness that would make it entirely impossible for an honorable man to attempt to kiss her anytime soon. He cursed himself for a fool. It was dark when Abdul Waid knocked at the door of Rose Lodge. He was carrying a few belongings rolled tightly in a small prayer rug tied with a canvas strap. He looked as if he were used to rolling his life up in this simple bundle. Do come in, said the major. You are very kind, said the young man, who wore the same frown as usual. He carefully removed his battered brown slip-on shoes and placed them under the hall stand. The major knew this was a sign of respect for his home, but he felt embarrassed by the intimacy of a stranger's feet and damp socks. He had a sudden vision of the village ladies leaving imprints of their stockings in coven circles on his polished boards. He was glad his own feet were encased in stout wooled slippers. Leading the way upstairs, he decided to show the nephew to the north-facing spare room after all. Roger's room, with its old blue rug and the good desk with the writing lamp, seemed suddenly too luxurious and soft for this hard-faced young man. "Will this do?" he asked, surreptitiously kicking the weak bed leg to make sure it was sturdy and no dust fell from the wormholes. The thin mattress, the pine chest of drawers, and the single print of flowers on one wall seemed suitably monastic. "You're too kind," Abdul Wahid deposited his few belongings gently on the bed. "I'll get you some sheets and let you settle in," said the major. "Thank you," said Abdul Wahid. When the major came back with the linens and a thin wool blanket that he had selected instead of a silk eiderdown, Abdul Wahid had already settled in. On the chest were laid out a comb, a soap dish, and a copy of the Quran. A large cotton dish towel, printed with calligraphy, had been hung over the picture. The prayer rug lay on the floor, looking small against the expanse of worn floorboard. Abdul Wahid sat on the edge of the bed, his hands on his knees, staring into thin air. "I hope you'll be warm enough," the major said, placing his bundle on the bed. "She was always so beautiful," whispered Abdul Wahid. "I could never think straight in her presence." "The window rattles a bit if the wind gets round the corner of the house," the major added and went over to tighten the catch. He found himself slightly unnerved at having the intense young man in his house, and for fear of saying something wrong, he decided to play the jovial, disinterested host. "They promised me I would forget her, and I did," said the young man. "But now she is here, and my brain has been spinning all day." "Maybe it's a low-pressure system." The major peered out through the glass for signs of storm clouds. "My wife always got headaches when the barometer dropped." "It's a great relief to be in your home, Major," said Abdul Wahid. The major turned in surprise. The young man had stood up and now made him a short bow. "To be once again in a sanctuary far from the voices of women is balm to the anguished soul." "I can't promise it will last," said the major. "My neighbor Alice Pierce is rather fond of singing folk music to her garden plants. Thinks it makes them grow or something." The major had often wondered how a wailing rendition of greensleeves would encourage greater raspberry production, but Alice insisted that it worked far better than chemical fertilizers, and she did produce several kinds of fruit in pie-worthy quantities. "No sense of pitch, but plenty of enthusiasm," he added. "Then I will add a prayer for rain to my devotions," said Abdul Wahid. The major could not determine whether this was intended as a humorous remark. "I'll see you in the morning," he said. "I usually put a pot of tea around 6. As he left his guest and proceeded down to the kitchen, he felt in his bones the exhaustion of such a strange turn of events. And yet he could not help but register a certain sense of exhilaration at having thrust himself into the heart of Mrs. Ali's life in such an extraordinary manner. He had acted spontaneously. He had asserted his own wishes. He was tempted to celebrate his own boldness with a large glass of scotch, but as he reached the kitchen, he decided that a large glass of sodium bicarbonate would be more prudent. Chapter 13. Saturday morning was sunny, and the major was in the back garden, forking a pile of leaves into a wheelbarrow, when his son's raised voice from the house snapped him to attention and caused him to drop the entire load with a half-formed oath. Having no idea that Roger would follow through on his threat to visit, the major had not told him that there would be a guest in the house. From the continued shouts inside, accompanied by what sounded like a chair being overturned, the major surmised that he might need to run if he were to save both Roger and his house guest from a skirmish. As he hurried towards the door, he cursed Roger for never bothering to phone, but always turning up unannounced whenever he felt like it. The major would have liked to institute some rational system of pre-visit notification, but he never seemed to find the right words to tell Roger that his childhood home was no longer available to him at all hours. He was unaware of any established etiquette as to when a child should be stripped of family privilege, but he knew the time had long since passed in this case. Now he would be stuck with Roger pouting as if he owned the place and the major and his guest were the interlopers. As he reached the back door, Roger came panting through, his face red and furious and his fingers poised over his cell phone. "There's a man in the house, claims he's staying here," said Roger. "Sandy's keeping him talking, but I've got the police on speed dial." "Oh, good heavens, don't call the police," said the major. "That's just Abdul Waeed." "Abdul what?" said Roger. "Who the hell is he? I almost hit him with a dining chair." "Are you quite mad?" asked the major. "Why would you assume my guest is some kind of intruder?" "Is that any more absurd than assuming my father has suddenly become friendly with half the population of Pakistan?" "And you left Sandy alone with my intruder?" asked the major. "Yes, she's keeping him occupied, talking to him about handmade clothing," said Roger. "Spotted that his scarf was some vintage tribal piece and quite calmed him down. I ducked out just to check he was on the up and up." "So much for chivalry," said the major. "Well, you said yourself he isn't dangerous," said Roger. "Who the hell is he and what's he doing here?" "I don't see that it is any of your concern," said the major. "I am simply helping out a friend by putting up her nephew for a couple of days, a couple of weeks at most. She wanted to invite the fiancé to move in, and it's a bit complicated." He felt himself on shaky ground. It was hard to defend his invitation when he himself did not fully understand what Mrs. Ali was trying to accomplish in immediately moving Amina and George into the flat above the shop. She had stared hungrily at little George, and the major had not recognized the look until later. It was the same look Nancy had sometimes given Roger when she thought no one was looking. She had looked that way on the day of his birth, and she had looked at him just the same as she lay wasting away in the hospital. In that bleach-scented room with its flickering fluorescent light and its ridiculous new wallpaper border bursting with purple hollyhocks, Roger had chattered on about his own concerns as usual, as if a cheery recitation of his promotion prospects would wipe out the reality of her dying. And she had gazed at him as if to burn his face into her fading mind. "It sounds quite ridiculous," said Roger, speaking in such an imperious tone that the major wondered how he would react to a swift butt on the shins with a rake handle. "Anyway, Sandy and I are here now, so you can use us as an excuse to get rid of him." "It would be entirely rude to get rid of him," said the major, He has accepted my invitation, an invitation I might not have made had I known you were coming down this weekend. I did say we'd be down to visit soon, said Roger. I told you at the cottage. Alas, if I plan my weekends around the hope that you would carry through on a promise to visit, I would be a lonely old man sitting amid a growing tower of clean bed linen and uneaten cake, said the major. At least Abdul-Wahid showed up when invited. Look, I'm sure he's a perfectly nice chap, but you can't be too careful at your age, said Roger. He stopped and looked around as if to detect eavesdroppers. There have been many cases of elderly people taken in by scam artists. What do you mean, elderly people? You have to be especially careful about foreigners. Would that apply equally to Americans? Asked the major. Because I spot one of them now. Sandy was standing in the doorway. She appeared to be examining the long curtains, and the major wished that the pattern of poppies had not faded to rust all along the edges. Don't be ridiculous, said Roger. Americans are just like us. As his son greeted Sandy with a kiss on the lips and an arm around the waist, the major was left to gape at such a peremptory dismissal of any distinction of national character between Great Britain and the giant striving nation across the Atlantic. The major found much to admire in America, but also felt that the nation was still in its infancy, its birth predating Queen Victoria's reign by a mere 60 years or so. Generous to a fault, he still remembered the tins of chocolate powder and waxy crayons handed out in his school even several years after the war. America wielded her huge power in the world with a brash confidence that reminded him of a toddler who had got hold of a hammer. He was prepared to admit that he might be prejudiced, but what was one supposed to think of a country where history was either preserved in theme parks by employees wearing mob caps and long skirts over their sneakers, or was torn down, taken apart for the wide plank lumber? Are you all right, darling? Asked Roger. Turns out Abdul is here at my father's invitation. Of course he is, said Sandy. She turned to the major. Ernest, you have a lovely home. She held out her long hand and the major took it, noting that her nails were now pink with broad white stripes. It took him a moment to realize they had been painted to look like fingernails, and he sighed over the extraordinary range of female vanities. His wife, Nancy, had had lovely oval nails like filbert nuts and had never done anything more than buff them with a small manicure tool. She had kept them short, the better to thrust them into the garden soil or to play the piano. Thank you, said the major. You can almost smell the centuries, said Sandy, who was perfectly dressed for a literary version of the countryside, or perhaps an afternoon in Tunbridge Wells. She wore high-heeled brown shoes, pale, well-pressed slacks, a shirt with autumn leaves printed on it, and a cashmere sweater tied around her shoulders. She did not look ready to climb over a stile and walk through soggy sheep fields to the pub for lunch. A happy maliciousness prompted the major to suggest just that immediately. Let's celebrate the lovely surprise of your visit, shall we? He said. I thought we'd walk down for lunch at the Royal Oak. Actually, we brought lunch with us, said Roger. Picked up supplies at this great new place in Putney. Everything is flown in from France by overnight mail. I hope you like truffle dust, Sandy laughed. Roger had them powder everything but the Madeleines. Perhaps you'd like to invite that Abdul chap to join us, by way of an apology, added Roger, as if it were the major who had created an offense. It's not polite to call him Abdul. It means servant, said the major. Formally, you should use the entire Abdul Waleed. It means servant of God. Touchy about it, is he? Said Roger. And his aunt would be Mrs. What's-her-name from the village shop? The one you brought to the cottage to freak out Mrs. Augerspear? Your Mrs. Augerspear is an objectionable woman. That goes without saying, Dad. Just because it goes without saying doesn't mean one shouldn't speak up, you know, or at least refuse to do business with such a person. There's no point in being confrontational and losing out on something lucrative, is there? Asked Roger. I mean, it is much more satisfying to beat them by getting the better end of the bargain. On what philosophical basis does that idea rest? Asked the major. Roger gave a vague wave of the hand, and the major saw him roll his eyes for Sandy's benefit. Oh, it's simple pragmatism, Dad. It's called the real world. If we refuse to do business with the morally questionable, the deal volume would drop in half, and the good guys like us would end up poor. Then where would we all be? On a nice dry spit of land known as the moral high ground, suggested the major. This concludes our reading of Major Pettigrew's Last Stand by Helen Simonson, published by Random House. I hope you have enjoyed this book selection and that you will join us again. My name is Renee Osborne.
1: 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Cloudy skies in your forecast tonight with rain coming in later on, a low of 67. Clouds again tomorrow with afternoon showers, a high of 76. Rain is likely for your Sunday, a high of 74. 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

0: Our top story this hour, European football's governing body says it's lost confidence in the FIFA president Gianni Infantino after he was forced to scrap his plan to allow private investment into the World Cup. Laura McAllister, vice president of UEFA, spoke to us here on NewsHour.
1: I just feel that all of us have been through a lot of anguish. We've been through a lot of concern about the future of the game. And none of that was of our making. The proposal that dropped on us a few days ago was something that was potentially catastrophic to the game and really shouldn't have been given the airtime it has.
0: Other headlines. Many EU leaders have called for emergency talks on border security after the mass influx of Moroccans into the Spanish territory of Ceuta. More on that in a moment. And the company founded by the renowned Nepali mountaineer Nirmal Purja says he was killed in the avalanche that hit his climbing team in Pakistan. This is Rebecca Kesby with NewsHour live from the BBC World Service. Now, a diplomatic row has erupted after more than 50,000 illegal migrants arrived in Spain's North African territory of Ceuta in the past couple of days. Their arrival from Morocco has prompted criticism from several nations, something the Prime Minister of Spain, Pedro Sanchez, has called a selfish attitude. He called for a meeting of EU ministers, and in the past hour, Spain's Interior Minister, Fernando Grande Malasca Gomez, defended Spain's handling of the crisis. His words here are voiced over by a translator.
2: Those who have come illegally have received a very clear message that that is not the way to come to Spain. We continue to work internally and we continue to collaborate with Morocco, and we will continue to convey this message within the European Union, and we will not allow partisan attitudes and ignorance and bad faith jeopardize such an important thing as the pillars and the basis of what the European Union stands for.
0: Our correspondent Bethany Bell has the latest on the migrants.
3: The Spanish authorities say that the majority of them have chosen to go back voluntarily, and that on the ground at least the situation seems to be very much easing. But the diplomatic fallout is still very much in evidence. There have been across Europe anti-immigrant parties like Giorgia Meloni's government in Italy have blamed Spain for encouraging the situation, and they've beefed up border controls. France has also beefed up border controls with Spain as well. And the State Department in the United States blamed what it called Pedro Sanchez's liberal immigration policies. Spain has pushed back on that. Its foreign minister said that the integrity of the EU's border-free Schengen area remained, and he accused critics of spreading confusion. We heard how Pedro Sanchez has blamed trafficking gangs, and also there are questions about why Morocco, which normally has very strong border controls, some people say it seems to have allowed this to happen.
0: That's the BBC's Bethany Bell. Who knows what parkour is? If you don't know, it's the moving across obstacles in an urban environment rather than going round them. Let's say leaping over a park bench, for example, or vaulting between adjacent walls, balancing along an iron railing. You get the idea. It's actually considered a good exercise as well as being quite good fun, if slightly dangerous. Lots of younger people around the world are into it, and you can check it out on TikTok. But now in Singapore, a plucky group of over 50s are getting in on the craze as a way to stay fit. Gabriel O'Regan caught up with them.
4: Awesome. Wow.
5: A parkour class in the suburbs of Singapore.
4: Barefooted on the drain. Look at that. Okay, let's go. One, two, three, roll.
5: But it's not your usual teenagers vaulting across rooftops. Instead, it's a group of seniors around the ages of 50 to 70, jumping over barriers, hurling themselves over playground equipment, balancing on walls, and all of them navigating Singapore's urban landscape with a confidence and agility so often perceived as the preserve of younger generations.
4: I'm Xu Bun. I am the founder of Movement Singapore, and I teach seniors parkour to prevent dangerous falls.
5: 2026 was the year that Singapore officially became what the UN calls a super-aged society, where more than one in five people are over 65. By 2030, it'll be one in four. Xi Boon's solution was to adapt the principles of parkour, the art of moving efficiently through an environment, for older bodies. But if you ask him to describe what his classes actually entail, his answer's a lot simpler.
4: Urban monkey. You're learning how to be a monkey in an urban environment.
5: It started in 2017. One coach, one 64-year-old student, and plenty of people questioning his approach.
4: The general impression of parkour is young boys recklessly jumping from rooftops to rooftops. And so when they see seniors doing it, they would go like, yeah, you must be crazy, because seniors are already on the risk of getting injured easily.
5: 9 years later, though, the skeptics seem to have gone quiet. Most of his students are Singaporean women in their 60s and 70s, but not all of them.
6: My name is Barry Clark. I was born in the UK, and upon retirement, looking out for something to get more active in, I found parkour. And I've had 2 years now of courses and lessons from Xi Boon, and it's been a great experience. Kept me healthy, both in terms of my body, but also I think in terms of my happiness and my mental activities also improved as well, I believe.
5: So what does a senior parkour class look like? If you're expecting pensioners vaulting over skyscrapers, you'll be disappointed. The foundation of the class is rooted in something much closer to the ground.
4: If it's the start of class, you wouldn't be standing in front of a bench. You would be face to face with the floor. So I would basically ask you to put your hands on the floor and just crawl forward.
6: We might do some routines together, some balancing routines, some one-leg squats, different heights according to ability. Maybe the newcomers, for them it'll be slightly more gentle, but still challenging. And that's, again, the key point.
4: There's also an element of figuring out yourself, because that allows you to awaken that instinct of movement that is innate within all of us.
6: Far too many of us at any age just don't move enough. Parkour gives a great opportunity to keep moving.
5: Xi Boon's students report being faster and more agile and recovering more quickly. Nobody pretends it's risk-free either.
4: So I'll be extremely realistic. Your mum is going to fall. She's just going to make a mistake. She's going to fall. There's no doubt. But what matters is you hone your judgments. You try to make good decisions that protect your body while you get stronger. So that's the only way to become more alert, not to ignore the danger, but to come face to face with it.
5: For Barry, the benefits go beyond just core strength and agility. It's about the camaraderie of a shared challenge and proving that aging doesn't have to mean slowing down.
6: Growing old together is better than growing old alone. The key thing is that it's good for me, it's good for the community, it's probably good for the nation, and it's something that I think could easily be replicated in other societies. So I hope it is. Parkour for geriatrics, parkour for the elderly, active aging, label it as you wish. Just get out there and do it.
0: There we go. Midlife fitness regime there. Just be careful, is all I would say. That report from Gabriel O'Regan in Singapore. If you want to improve your mental fitness every day, join us here on NewsHour Live, of course. 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That's it for this edition from me and the whole team here in London. 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
11: This is Mary Lee reading for Talking Information Radio, Alfred Hitchcock's Mystery Magazine, issued November and December of 2025. This story is called The Other Side of the Window by Adrian McKinty. Lars Thorwald had always been good company. He had to be. He was a salesman. But all that had changed when he had lost his job at the Hartford Accident and Insurance Company. He had been let go in the latest reorganization and his position given to the young man he had been training for the previous 6 months. His boss, Mr. Stevens, was a poet, alert to the tragedy of life, and he knew that Thorwald was a married man, but still he said that there was nothing he could do about it. The brass, as he called them, wanted hungry young men who could get new accounts. Thorwald was only 40, but with his shock of white hair and sagging body, he looked 15 years older than that. Lars and Anna Thorwald moved to the city so that Lars could look for work, but everything began to spiral. Lars began drinking. He lost his patter. He didn't laugh much anymore. After a series of degrading gigs, Lars had found work as a costume jewelry salesman, trekking up and down the Jersey Shore, Long Island, and the northern suburbs of New York, going door-to-door with his case full of cheap trinkets and imitation pearls. Anna's health had never been good, but in Hartford she had forced herself to keep up appearances. Now, in their noisy building in Greenwich Village, full of riffraff, Anna had not felt the need to keep up anything at all. She seldom left the apartment. She was tired all the time, overcome with headaches and what her doctor called ennui. The doctor had recommended a rest in the country, and for 6 months she had been promising to go stay with a relative in Merrittsville, New York, a small town near Poughkeepsie, famous for its spa and healthy climate. She hadn't gone. Instead, took her pills and drank scotch and sweet sherry, and when Lars got home, she berated him for having brought her to this. Anna Thorwald, niece Smith, of the old country stock of Connecticut, ensconced now with the worst class of people. People who slept on fire escapes, played piano at all hours of the night, and spied on their neighbors through open windows. Anna Smith had been meant for better things. Cocktails on the Riviera, skiing in the Alps, not checked up in a flop in the West Village with a prematurely aged man who could barely support her. Lars had taken to drinking in the evening at one of the bars in Penn Station or Grand Central before taking the subway home to Anna. Two martinis on the good days, three or more when he hadn't made a single sale. It was at Harry's Oyster Bar that he first met Helen. Helen was at the stool next to him, engrossed by the Times crossword. She was about 35, a redhead, pale, slender, grinning to herself as she filled in clues, laughing as she understood the bigger pattern. She felt his gaze on him and looked up. He returned to his newspaper. The sports section was all about the fight. Rocky Marciano had beaten Ezard Charles last night at Yankee Stadium in a unanimous points decision, his third world heavyweight boxing title defense. Lars knew she was still looking at him. "Are you good at crosswords?" she asked. "Not really," he said, staring into her bright green eyes. "Norse god having less hair. I can't get it. All I can think of is Odin, and that's not it." "Balder," Lars said. "Balder was the son of Odin and Frigg. Interesting god. He was very brave, but he had bad dreams." "Don't we all?" Helen said, filling in the clue and offering her hand. "Lars," he said. "Danish way back. That's why I got lucky with your clue. Outside of sports, I'm useless at those things." "Helen, Irish-Scottish mix, which explains the temper, I suppose," Helen said. "You have a temper?" "I don't believe it," Lars said, utterly charmed by the young woman. "Well, I'm on my fourth job in 5 years. The last one I quit by pouring a pitcher of cold coffee over the boss." Lars found himself smiling. He had a big, pleasing, infectious grin, which had not had the opportunity to fully express itself for a long time. Helen Gild and they swapped job disaster tales. No one has funnier rejection stories than a traveling salesman. And within half an hour, Helen had to go to the ladies' room to compose herself. When she came back, Lars had gotten both checks and was looking at his watch. "I should go," Lars said. "We should do this again," Helen said. I have to tell you something. I know, I saw the ring, but we should do this again. Monday? Monday I go to Jersey and come back through Penn Station. Shall we say Tuesday? We shall, she said. The weekend was one of the longest of Lars' life. He brought Anna breakfast in bed. He tended to his flowers in the courtyard. He petted the upstairs neighbor's little terrier. He helped the musician in the building next door move his piano to a better spot near the windows. But all the while he was thinking about Helen. He was so keyed up and ebullient on Monday that somehow he made 6 sales. Anna, who was by no means unintelligent, noticed the change in him. What's the matter with you? That slut of a dancer next door asked you to carry up a package for her? No, nothing like that. Summer's coming. I think things are picking up, Lars said. Yeah, the good weather brings out the suckers all right. You need to be a sucker or a sap to buy the crap you're selling. I had a good day today, Thorwald protested. Anna's lips seemed to consider a kind remark for a moment, but then her face curled into its usual sneer. One good day, woo-wee, let's take a trip to Miami Beach. Jesus Christ, I should have listened to my father. Never marry a fat man, Anna. Fat men don't work hard. Christ, my head hurts. Can I get you an aspirin? Yeah, pour a dozen into the bottom of a glass and fill the rest with scotch, why don't you? Helen lived in a flat in the Hotel Marseille on 103rd and Broadway. It was a beautiful École de Beaux-Arts limestone and terracotta building, somewhat gone to seed in recent years as the neighborhood had changed. She was working as a pharmacist's assistant in a drugstore on 100th Street and was allowed to go home for lunch. That was when Lars mostly came to see her. The house detective could be easily bought off with a pint of rotgut, and they would spend an hour in her room together making love or having lunch or just talking. The love-making became less nervous, easier, simpler. The talk became more complicated. They learned everything about one another. Helen was from Boston originally. Her father had died when she was little, and her mother had raised 9 kids by herself, sending them out into the world one by one to make a living. Helen had gone to secretarial school and moved to New York City, where she had been floating in that gray sea of people for a decade. Lars had come from Minnesota, from a long line of farmers, but he was the 3rd son of 5, and he too had been booted from the nest and told to earn his keep. A shy, nervous boy, he had failed at football and basketball despite his size. He preferred to read. He had dreams of running off to Hollywood and writing for the movies, but he never had the nerve to hop that greyhound heading west. Instead, he had studied business administration and had somehow ended up in Hartford, Connecticut, studying actuarial tables and selling life insurance. Let's go to California now, Helen said one steamy afternoon in July, a month after they had met for the first time. We should, Lars said, smoking a cigarette on the edge of her big cast-iron bed. Helen sat up, touched him gently, and turned his face to hers. No, really, she said. Let's go.

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1: For a delicious 60 seconds, Lars considered it. Just go with her. Just go. He didn't owe anybody anything. Anna would be relieved, probably. She could use the postcard as evidence of desertion and file for a divorce. It would be a win for everyone, like that 3-3 game between the Maple Leafs and the Rangers he'd seen in February. Nobody loses. The cigarette was burning his finger. He let it fall into the ashtray, and in the split second it took to hit the porcelain, he had changed his mind. It wouldn't be fair to Anna. It would be cowardly. He would tell her face to face. He would build up the courage and tell her. Tomorrow, or if not tomorrow, next week. Certainly before August, before the end of summer. It was the hottest night of the year. Thunderstorms had been predicted to break the humidity, but they hadn't come. Anna was more irritable than usual. In the last few weeks, she had become suspicious of his behavior. The little songs he sometimes sang in the shower. His rapidly fading grin as he walked through the door. She didn't know what was the matter with him, but she didn't like it. She liked Lars miserable. She preferred the world that way. On those rare occasions when she left the apartment to get her hair done, she would come back with a litany of complaints about the manners, style, and habits of her fellow New Yorkers. And that was in Manhattan. God alone knew what they were getting up to in Bronx or Queens. Lars had changed. Try as he might to conceal it, it was obvious. He had lost a little weight. There was a spring in his step. He had either found religion or a girl. There was no other plausible explanation. Anna had gone through his mail and listened in on his phone calls from the bedroom. She had found no proof, couldn't establish anything, yet she would. If it was religion, she would mock him from the rooftops. If it was a girl, she would throw him out, get him fired, and take him to the cleaners. Yes, if it was a girl, she would find the girl and get her fired, too. Her uncle was an attorney in Connecticut. He would know lawyers in New York. They would fire so many writs and liens at the pair of them, it would make them leap hand in hand from the George Washington Bridge. Anna half hoped it was that. It would give her something to live for, something to do. Persecuting Lars and his slut would become her mission, her religion. Damn, it was hot. Everyone had their windows open to catch the non-existent breeze, and the building was itself, its usually noisy self. That whore of a dancer next door, that fool trying to write trashy songs on his piano, that fat-headed couple upstairs with her yappity mutt, barking all hours of the day. God, how much Anna wanted to murder that animal. To choke the life out of its ugly throat. She had told Lars to kick it when no one was looking, but he said that he was an animal lover and wouldn't do it. She wondered what had happened to the man she had married 9 years earlier. That lean, tall, dark-haired man in his army captain's uniform. Freshly returned from Europe, from saving the world. That man was long gone, and in his place was a fat fool who spent his Sundays cutting out and saving coupons from the newspapers. Anna checked that the fan was on maximum. It was, but all it was doing was moving hot, humid air around the room. Several people in the neighborhood were buying air conditioning units for nights like this. But not them, not on Lara's income. In their part of Manhattan, they didn't even get a breeze from the river. Thank God her parents were dead. It would have killed her father to see what had become of her. Lars, bring me a whiskey and soda, she said. In a minute, Lars said. What could he be doing in there? They didn't own a television. The radio wasn't on. Anna slowly got out of bed and listened. He was on the telephone with someone. He must have heard her. He hung up, and as she climbed back into bed, she heard him putter around the kitchen. A few moments later, he brought in a sandwich and her whiskey. A bite to eat as well, he said casually. She wasn't falling for his act. She laughed at him. Does she think you have money? It certainly can't be for your looks. I was on the phone to Arthur talking about new merchandise. Sure you were, Lars. A man like Arthur Dunlop wants to spend his evening talking to his worst salesman. You must think I'm really dumb. Anna, I know you're dumb. Fat and drunk and stupid generally go together. The color drained from Lars's face. Sometimes, Anna, sometimes. Sometimes what? Sometimes I just want to shake you, he said. She laughed again. Shake me? You couldn't shake a martini. You don't have the nerve. Don't I? Lars said, carefully putting down the tray. No. She had never seen that look on his face before. It scared her. She screamed as he advanced across the room. Helen was in her flat in the Marseille Hotel reading a book called Beyond the High Himalayas by William O. Douglas, who was a judge on the Supreme Court. If truth be told, the book was kind of dull, but it had been well-received, well-reviewed. She liked to read everything. She liked the movies. She liked plays. How she ended up in a Della's Ditch Water job in the pharmacy was baffling to her.

0: You take a path and that leads to another path. And before you know it, you're doing a job you hate with people who don't like you, with no prospects whatsoever. She slipped her Tom Collins, sipped her Tom Collins, and stared out the window at the cars and pedestrians running from a sudden shower. The book had lulled her into a torpor, and she was thinking about bed when the telephone rang. Hello. Oh, my God, Helen. Oh, my God, Helen. It was Lars. He sounded bad. What's happened? Helen asked. It's Anna. We had a fight. I think. Is she all right? I don't know. Don't say anything more. Hang up. Don't do anything. I'll be there in 20 minutes. Helen grabbed her purse and ran to the elevator. She caught the IRT downtown and got off at Christopher Street. It must have been pretty late. She was the only passenger in the car. Thunder rumbled above New York as she ran to the building at 125 9th Street. She scampered up the stairs, went into the apartment, and found there Lars sitting at the kitchen table in the dark, in his shirt sleeves, a glass of scotch in his hand. His glasses were off, and he had been sobbing. She closed the door, pulling up a chair, and put her arms around him. I can't believe it, he was saying over and over. What's happened? Anna, he said. I shook her. She hit her head on the backboard of the bed. Is she? Yes, I think so, yes. Lars had told her his whole life story. She knew that he had killed people in the war. At the Battle of the Bulge, he had thrown a hand grenade into a German half-truck and taken out 6 men. But this was different. For that, he had earned a Bronze Star. For this, he would get the electric chair. She held his hand and told him it was going to be okay. Of course, it wasn't going to be okay. Now, if they left town, the New York City police would find Helen's body, and the FBI would be hot on their trail. They waited there in the dark, together, holding hands as the thunder continued to rumble outside. They cried themselves out and held each other. Suddenly, there was a groan from the other room. Oh, my God, Lars said. She's still alive, Anna said. Anna sprung up, and Lars reluctantly followed her to the bedroom. She pulled down the blind and turned on the light. Anna was lying on the bed, breathing in tiny, desperate little breaths. Her head was covered with blood. There was blood on the sheets and the headboard. She was blowing blood bubbles at the side of her mouth. Lars backed out of the room in horror. Helen walked to the stricken woman and examined her. Her skull was fractured, and she had lost a lot of blood. Helen had worked reception at St. Vincent's for a year and had seen cases similar to this. Anna wasn't going to make it. She was going to bleed out slowly, and she was going to die painfully. What can we do? Lars asked from the hallway. Helen thought about it. If by some million-to-one chance Anna did survive, what then? Lars would be charged with attempted murder. No. Go back to the kitchen. Pour yourself another scotch. I'll take care of this, Helen said matter-of-factly. Lars, in a daze, did as he was told. Helen picked up one of the feather pillows and laid it over Anna's face. Anna was too weak to struggle. It was all over in 2 minutes. When it was done, she went back into the kitchen and poured herself a scotch. Should I call the police? Lars asked. No, I've taken care of her, like I said. Oh, my God, you... What was the name of that place upstate, the one with the spas and hotels you said she was always promising to go to? Where she had relatives? Merrittsville. Helen nodded. That's right. Okay, this is what we're going to do, she began. I'm going to go to Grand Central and get a ticket for Merrittsville. You're going to pack a trunk of Anna's clothes and send them along. I'm going to be with her. I'm going to be her, rather. I'll wear one of her dresses and hats. I'll take the train to Merrittsville and sign for the trunk and send you a telegram or a postcard letting you know I got in safely. Lars was gazing at her in wonder, hope beginning to fill his face. You'll tell the neighbors that she's gone upstate for her health. You'll tell them that you'll be moving out soon and joining her. You'll stay here for a couple of days to get everybody used to the idea, and then we'll both head to California. No one will suspect anything. By the time anyone comes looking for Anna, we'll be long gone. Are you crazy? That can't possibly work. We should go to the police. She squeezed his hand. It can work, Lars. It must work. But the body, her... Well, while I'm on the train, you're going to have to do the hard part. Are there tools in the building, maybe at the super's apartment? Yes, the super has a bunch of tools hanging in the basement. A wood saw, a hacksaw, but I can't. I couldn't possibly. You can and you will. Come on, I'll help you carry her to the bathtub. Lars looked at the naked body of his wife, Anna, oozing blood down the drain of the bath. Helen was talking to him, explaining something, but he couldn't quite take in what she was saying. I'm sorry, what? He said at last. Lars, listen, this is important. I'll burn these clothes in the incinerator as I leave the building. You need to get rid of Anna before 5 a.m. That's when the rain is supposed to stop. The sun will be up soon after that, so it has to be done quickly. He nodded, still not quite believing all of this. She put her hands on his cheeks and kissed him. You can do this, Lars. You're my big, strong man. You faced worse in the Belgium in the war. Remember? You survived that. You can survive this. We both can. He nodded again, but this time with a little more gusto. He kissed her back. She was alert, alive, beautiful. She deserved a good life, happiness. Helen, listen to me. Go back to your apartment. I'll turn myself in. No one needs to know about your involvement in any of this. Find a good... No, I want to be with you. This will work. Trust me. I'm going to get the train to Marysville, posing as your wife. You're going to mail the trunk of clothes to me there. You're going to get rid of Anna in the East River. That's the plan. It will work, honey, I promise. Lars smiled. She was amazing, this one. He couldn't let her down. He wouldn't. There's only one thing, her head, her face. I understand, Helen said. Go have a cigarette in the kitchen. I'll take care of that, too. Where's the saw? Lars sat in the kitchen, smoking, listening to the saw in the bathroom, cutting into skin and bone. The building opposite was dark. Even the photographer with a pretty girlfriend was asleep now. The whole world was asleep. Everyone except for him and Helen. And the whole world was quiet, except for the rain and the sound of that saw cutting into skin and bone, hacking back and forth, back and forth. He must have closed his eyes for a moment, but woke when Helen's cool hand touched his shoulder. What? It's done. I put it in a hat box in there so you don't have to see it. Oh, yes. Thank you. You'll have to do the rest. I need to be on the early morning train. Yes. Lars, remember, your wife hasn't been well. She's gone to Marysville to get better. I'm her. You'll be joining her in a few days. Nothing is amiss. Okay? Okay. The rain is supposed to end soon. You need to get to work, honey. I've taken your suitcase from the cupboard. That's what you'll use to carry. The East River or the Hudson. You'll probably need to take two trips. Do you understand? This woman was risking everything for him, this beautiful angel with eyes like spring meadows in Minnesota. Lars stood. Yes, I understand. Go, I'll get to work. She kissed him. I love you, she said. I love you too, he replied. He walked her to the door, and she blew him a kiss as she went down the steps. Get to work, she whispered. It took him several hours, and as she predicted, two trips. The legs into the Hudson at the end of Perry Street. The arms and torso into the East River at East 10th Street, the rain pummeling him the whole time there and back. When he returned in his rain slicker, he was drenched to the bone. The super's wife, bringing in the milk, caught him at the bottom of the stairs. Up early, Mr. Thorwald, she asked. Yes, just leaving my wife off at Grand Central. Oh, where's she headed? Marysville, upstate, for her health, you know. Of course. The Catskills? Much better for her than the city. I wish I could go, too. I'm joining her in a couple of days. Lucky you. Lars yawned. Maybe I'll take a nap. Do that, Mr. Thorwald. Sleep is so important. Lars stumbled up the remaining stairs to his apartment. It was done. It was horrific and terrible, but it was done. The only other thing to take care of now was the head in the hat box, but he was so dog tired by now, he couldn't manage another trip to the river, so he slipped down to the courtyard and buried it deep under his flower beds. That would have to do. He needed to close his eyes. If he could just sleep for 1 hour. Not in the bed, of course, but the sofa. Just 1 hour. He changed out of drenched clothes and curled in the fetal position on the sofa. And within seconds, he was as out for the count as someone who had just received an uppercut from Rocky Marciano. When he woke, daylight was streaming through the courtyard windows. Had it all been a nightmare? No. The exhaustion in his bones. The smell. He stood and walked deliberately through the apartment. The headboard, the mattress, the bathtub, the floor. Another scorcher today. The rain hadn't broken the weather. The temperature was in the 90s. The humidity made every room feel like a steam room. He got to work. He scrubbed and cleaned and rinsed and cleaned again. He cleaned the saws and returned them to the basement. When he was done, he filled a trunk with Anna's clothes and sent it to Marysville. A postcard of the Marysville waterfall arrived by the afternoon delivery. Arrived okay, already feeling better. Love, Anna, it said. Lars left it in the mailbox for the super or any other snoops who wanted to read it. He thought he was going to have to incinerate the mattress, but a sponge and a bucket and a lot of cleaning took care of it. He showered and began to pack. He got his shirts from his laundry. It was beginning to get dark. He had gotten through the day. Everything was fine except that noise on the edge of his consciousness. It was the little dog from upstairs. It was down in the courtyard. It was digging. Lars ran down the stairs. The little dog had half dug out the hat box. Oh, my God, he said. He checked the windows, but no one was looking. At the flower bed, he grabbed the hat box. The dog snarled, bit him. Lars swiped at it with his hand. It was only a little thing. When he opened his eyes again, it was sprawled on his back 10 feet away. He had broken its neck. Another death. Oh, no. After the war, he had promised himself no more death. He ran upstairs with the hatbox and put it in the refrigerator. He poured himself a whiskey, smoked a cigarette, a second whiskey, and lit a cigar. Waited, waited, waited. Another scream. And the words, "Which one of you killed my dog?" He sat there in the dark for what seemed like an age and resumed his packing. He was folding his shirts when he heard someone in the hallway. He almost caught them when he slipped the envelope under his door. He checked the stairwell and fire escape, but he had missed them. He opened the envelope. It was a note written in block capitals. "What have you done with her?" His spine turned to ice. Someone knew. Someone had heard the scream or had followed him and watched him unload one of the suitcases in the river. His heart was hammering in his chest. He puffed the cigar, breathed, poured another slug of whiskey. The panic began to subside. Who was this person? Someone who didn't want to involve the police. Someone who wanted money. The neighborhood was full of lowlifes, grifters and scoundrels. What was their proof? There was no physical evidence. He had scrubbed this place until his fingers bled. Once he got rid of the hatbox, there would be nothing left of Anna Thorwald. He forced himself to calm down. Who could have seen him? The super? Or was it some kid playing a prank? Or a monster from across the courtyard who had watched the whole thing and was planning to torture him for a while before turning him in? He phoned Helen at the prearranged time at the call box at Merrittsville Station. He told her about the note. "Get out of there, Lars," Helen said. "I have to know what they know. Be ready to split without me. I'm not going to let you get mixed up in this," he said. "Oh, Lars, I would never leave without you. I love you," Helen said, her voice welling with emotion. "I love you too, sweetie, and that's why you'll have to go. You have to promise me that if you don't hear from me by midnight, you'll go to California without me. I'll join you if I can." "I could never." Promise me that if I don't call by midnight, you'll go." "Oh, Lars," Helen said, and made the promise. He told her he loved her, and he would protect her. He hung up, and just as he was sitting down, the phone began to ring again. He knew who it was going to be. "Hello," he said. "Did you get my note?" "Well, did you get it, Thorwald?" a voice said. An older man with a cold West Pennsylvania accent. "Who are you?" Lars demanded. "I'll give you a chance to find out. Meet me in the bar of the Albert Hotel. Do it right away." "Why should I?" "A little business meeting to settle the estate of your late wife." Lars swayed, and for a moment he felt that he was going to fall through the floor. The man was still talking, threatening to call the police. "I have only $100 or so," Lars said frantically. "That's a start," the man said and hung up. Lars grabbed his hat and his wallet, filled with singles and fives, and went to the Albert Hotel bar, somehow already knowing that it would be fruitless. The man had a cruel voice. He was toying with him. Lars ordered a beer and waited, but no one approached him. The only other person at the bar was a much older man knocking back whiskeys. Lars returned to the apartment. There was noise coming from inside. He put the key in the lock and stormed down the hallway. A young woman was going through his things. "What are you doing?" he said. She tried to run by him, but he grabbed her by the arm. She had something in her hand. "Let me go," she yelled. "What are you doing here?" Lars said, more a plea now than a demand, for surely she and the man on the telephone were in on it together. She was struggling now. And then suddenly there were policemen in the apartment. "What's happening here?" one of them said. Lars let go of the woman. "She broke in while I was out," he said. The woman was pointing at something in her hand, his wife's wedding ring. What did she think that meant? Anna hadn't worn her ring in months. But who was she trying to signal? What was... Of course, he knew who she was now. She was the photographer's girlfriend. He was the voice on the phone. They had both been spying on him. A photographer was a voyeur and spy by profession. The photographer and his girlfriend were trying to destroy him, for the blackmail money or maybe just for kicks. In occupied Germany, Lars had learned about sadism and psychopathy. Perhaps that's what they were, sadist psychopaths. If they had been law-abiding citizens, they would have shared their suspicions with the police, but they were like cats toying with a bird. He had to put a stop to it. He would put a stop to it and call Helen before midnight, and together they would escape this hell for California. The police had taken the pretty young woman. She was probably being booked at the local precinct, but he was still over there in the darkness of that apartment on the other side of the courtyard. He got the directory and called the photographer's number to check that he was home. Like a fool, the photographer answered the phone. "Hello?" Lars hung up and walked down the hallway. That evil man would not destroy his one chance at happiness. He went downstairs and crossed the courtyard. He entered the photographer's building by the courtyard door and climbed the stairs to the photographer's apartment. Not suspecting trouble, he had left his door unlocked. But could Lars face him? Lars swallowed hard and clenched his fists. He had fought the SS in Belgium in winter. He could deal with this guy no matter how insane he was. Lars turned the door handle and went inside. The apartment was a monument to the photographer's vanity. It was filled with awards and framed photos he had taken of sporting events, wars, disasters, and the like. The photographer was in a wheelchair. His leg was in a cast. He was holding his camera. He even wanted to take photographs of this? What is it you want? A lot of money? I don't have any money, Lars said. The photographer sat there in his chair, smug, saying nothing. Say something. Tell me what you want. Lars took a step toward him. The photographer took a flash photograph of him, temporarily blinding him. Lars took another step forward. Another photograph. Another step, another photograph. But Lars was at the wheelchair now. He would stop the mad game the man was playing. He would save himself and Helen. He grabbed the flash mechanism the photographer had been using, but the man fought him. He still refused to speak, refused to explain. Lars wrestled him to the window. There was yelling from outside. The photographer tumbled, screamed, fell. There was the sound of gunfire. Lars clutched at his chest, but he was unhurt. Policemen were everywhere now. They were grabbing him, holding him. You're under arrest, one of them said. On what charge? Lars asked meekly. Suspicion of murder. I see. Can you tell me what time it is, officer? Lars asked. It's 12:15. What's that to you? 12:15. If Helen knew what was good for her, she would already be on the train heading west. But he still had to protect her. She was all that mattered. As they cupped his hands behind his back, the heavens opened again and cold rain fell from the sky. Get him to the car. We're getting soaked here, a policeman said. The rain didn't matter. Nothing mattered. As long as she was free, he was free. It was me. I did it. I killed Anna. I'll tell you everything, Lars said. You seem pretty pleased about it, a sour detective said. Lars shook his head, but his smile told another story. This is a continuation from a story from 2 weeks ago called Second Chance by Kevin Egan. It was like something out of a 1940s movie. Fox in civilian clothes sitting on a leather Chesterfield in the Broadway Bar building's lobby and watching the flow of people over the top of an open broadsheet. He didn't know who or what he was looking for, but he wasn't hopeful enough to expect Dickie Heiser himself. But he trusted that if he sat here long enough, something would click. He saw that something at noon. A man got off the elevator, crossed the lobby, and bought a carton of orange juice at the newsstand. The man did not strongly resemble Dickie, but definitely displayed a similar aspect that included a dead-on imitation of Dickie's pigeon-toed gait. Fox folded his newspaper and managed to get onto the same elevator car. 12 floors up, they both got off, and Fox followed the man to an office suite with a generic law office stenciled on a faux wooden shingle. As the man opened the door, Fox clapped his hand on his shoulder. Dickie Heiser, you old dog, you, he said, infusing his greeting with a sense of happy recognition. The man turned. No, he said. Bobby. Fox immediately pulled the silver shield from his pocket and let it dangle from its lanyard. I need some information, he said. Robert Heiser, Esquire, allowed Fox into his small office. He seemed to be both resentful and relieved that the subject of his obvious intrusion was his brother Dickie. Fox quickly sketched why he was here. The monthly lunches with Judge Greenstreet, the monthly visits to this very building, the call to Judge Greenstreet's chambers from the lobby phone bank, and Dickie's subsequent disappearance. Well, he wasn't coming here to see me, said Robert Heiser. I've talked to my brother only once in almost 40 years. Fox amplified the intensity of his stare from challenging to baleful. And that was when, he said? The day you say he phoned Judge Greenstreet, said Robert. And none of the many other days he was in this building? If I'd seen him, I'd have avoided him, said Robert, as I'm sure he would have avoided me. Why was that last Wednesday different? Said Fox. He was bursting with news, said Robert. He wanted to tell me that someone had reentered his life. The sun was just past the summer solstice, and as the clock reached 7 p.m., the beach on Long Island Sound still held the heat of the day. The dark heads of swimmers dotted the glassy water. Tiny waves whispered against the shore. Umbrellas and beach chairs demarcated plots of sand striped by lengthening shadows. Fox, in a Hawaiian shirt, jeans, and sandals, stood near the entry booth, one hand thumbing his cell phone to keep the screen from going dark. On the screen was a selfie Robert Heiser sent by text message. The selfie, which Robert attributed to a phone borrowed by his brother Dickie, was taken on the day Dickie had disappeared. The metadata had brought Fox to this place. He spotted the man at a distance as he backed away from the refreshment stand. The man held a tray securely in his hands and navigated a path toward two beach chairs set apart from the rest. His pigeon-toned gait gave him away. Fox flashed his shield at the booth agent and headed onto the sand. He walked slowly, allowing Dickie enough time to settle down beside his lady friend, spread a napkin on her lap, and shape her arthritic fingers around a juice box. As Fox edged closer, Dickie began to spoon yogurt into her puckered lips. Eventually, Dickie looked up. "My brother or Judge Greenstreet?" he said with a sigh of resignation. "Brother," said Fox. Dickie rose slowly from his chair and drew Fox out of earshot. Below his paunch, a beeper hung from his belt. "What did he tell you?" "Just that you'd reconnected with the woman who was the love of your life." "He said that? Those exact words?" "I'm surprised he gave it that much credence," said Dickie. He held his breath as if deciding whether to go on. "If you will give me a few minutes..." Dickie settled down onto his beach chair and carefully, lovingly, spooned the rest of the yogurt into the woman's mouth and gently wiped her lips. She nestled deeply into her chair, turned her head, and fell asleep. Dickie rose with some effort from his chair and again drew Fox away. "We met during the summer before third year of law school," he said, his voice barely above a whisper. "I was a lifeguard at a country club where her family belonged. She was Columbia, I was City College. She was a hard charger. I had serious reservations about practicing law, but we felt together that summer. It was fun. Then the fun turned serious with discussions about the future. Our future, together." She was very clear about what she needed in a man. She needed someone as success-oriented as she. Problem was, she saw that someone in me. And though I knew what she saw was a mirage, I felt obliged to play along. Fake it till you make it, you know? Our relationship muddled through third year. She interviewed with all the big firms. I fabricated my own dim job prospects with the fond hope that a long shot might come through. Graduation came. She was headed to Wall Street while I was forced to confess that my sole offer was from the law department at the New York County Courthouse. The breakup wasn't exactly immediate, but it felt that way. My brother was not surprised. He hadn't liked her right from the start. He warned me that she was a phony, that she couldn't be trusted, that she never could understand that my big heart would compensate for my not-so-big legal brain. I was devastated, bitter, and worse. I couldn't abide Bobby for being right. For almost 40 years, I believed myself a failure, for being unable to live up to her expectations. For almost 40 years, Bobby was a reminder of my greatest defeat. And then a couple of months ago, I got a call from a health aide, her health aide. She was retired, widowed, sickly. She was hoping I might visit. And so, Dickie paused for a long moment. "You get a second chance, you take it," he said. "We all should be so lucky," said Fox. "Then why not just leave us alone?" "Because I can't," said Fox. Dickie visibly tried to pump himself up, but deflated again. "Of course you can't," he said. "I've seen you around the courthouse, and I always suspected you were more than you appeared." Dickie helped his lady friend limp across the sand while Fox trailed behind with the beach chairs and the umbrella. He tried to imagine her as someone younger, prettier, healthier. He couldn't, but then he wasn't staring back through time and into memory like Dickie. In the parking lot, Dickie sat her in his car, then lifted the rear hatch. The trunk was empty except for a leather, Pony Express-style pouch. The pouch was weathered. The gilt RGH monogram on the flap almost completely faded. What you are looking for is inside," said Dickie. "But please wait until we are gone." Fox obliged until Dickie's old hatchback turned out of the parking lot. Inside the pouch was a bagman's brown paper bag. The next morning, in the corridor outside Judge Greenstreet's chambers, Fox met the trio Bev had dispatched from the IG's office. The woman was a lawyer. The two men were senior investigators, whom Bev described as the meat squad. "I'm the one who goes in," said Fox. His eyes were narrowed, his brow knit. The Pony Express pouch hung from his shoulder. Alone. Neither the lawyer nor the meat squad objected. Loretta Stevens sat at her desk in the outer office. The middle office was empty. The door to the judge's office was closed. "I need to see him," said Fox. "He's dictating a decision," said Loretta. Fox didn't break stride. He threw open the door and barged in. "What is the meaning of this?" said Judge Greenstreet. "Loretta?" Fox whipped the Pony Express pouch onto the judge's desk. Papers blew into the air, then fluttered down to the floor. The judge's secretary cowered behind her steno pad. "This," said Fox, "is the meaning of this." He opened the pouch, pulled out the paper bag, and let the cash rain down. "From Dickie," he said. They had complementary needs. Fox paced along the front of Bev's desk. The judge needed money, and Dickie needed to be needed. The cases they chose to fix were cases no one would notice. An asbestos claim by a factory worker in Kentucky. The cases they chose to fix were cases no one would notice. An asbestos claim by a factory worker in Kentucky. A weight loss drug claim by a housewife in Georgia. A repetitive stress claim by a secretary in Arizona. The judge wouldn't decide the case in favor of one or the other. Instead, he would issue a routine procedural order that would put the plaintiffs at just enough of a disadvantage that they would settle their claims at a deep discount. And for that, there would be this. The pouch, the paper bag, and the pile of cash lay on Bev's desk. You say the security cameras show Dickie in the building five other times, said Bev. At least, said Fox. So we can safely assume Judge Greenstreet's received at least five payments. Why did Dickie run at six? He'd reconnected with the love of his life, probably saw himself through her eyes and didn't like what he saw. And more Vincent Omnia? I didn't take you for a hopeless romantic, said Fox. Bev shook her head, her eyes staring wistfully past Fox. All these years and you still don't know me very well, she said. This story is called A New Life by Latoya Jovina. Two Cadillac limos seemed inappropriate, too gaudy for my mother's funeral. Who demanded they have a separate limo? Was it both of them or just Shanice? I asked my younger sister, Tina. She was between me and her 17-year-old son, Tyler. We were on our way to the cemetery. There were three empty seats in front of us in the limo, seats that could have been occupied by my daughter and her husband. They didn't demand anything, Sean. Technically, they didn't even ask for anything. I rolled my eyes and felt guilty. Tina looked so much like Mama, it seemed disrespectful, but Tina was always using semantics to make light of Shanice's bad behavior. When Shanice acted out as a child, it was because she was growing and learning. When I tried to discipline her, I was being too hard on her. When Shanice decided to cut me off, I had pushed her too far. Now Shanice and her husband sat in their own limo, not because she demanded anything, but because... Perhaps I'm not asking the right question, I said. How did Shanice and Ryan end up with their own private limo? I asked Shanice if she wanted to drive or take a limo, Tina began. She said she would do whatever everyone else did, but that she didn't want to be in the same vehicle as you. I bit down hard. At the cemetery, we waited in the car so Mama could exit first. First, four pallbearers carried her to the final resting spot. She was the star of the show one last time. There were over 100 black folding chairs for guests, all of them full except the five reserved for her family. The thought made me laugh. We may have been blood-related, but we were far from being a family. One day your kid is born and you are the most important person in their world. Then they grow up and you may as well live on a different planet. My car door opened. I got out, then turned to help my sister. The door to the second limo opened. My son-in-law Ryan emerged. The word son-in-law felt foreign, even in my thoughts. My estrangement with my daughter began before the pair had met, and it never ended. I followed him and my daughter from burner accounts on Instagram, so I knew all about their lives, but just not more than a random follower. Ryan was dressed respectfully in a black suit with Burberry panty loafers. He had a taste for the London-based brand, and taste was an understatement. He was gluttonous. He had sweatshirts, polos, swim trunks, several pairs of shoes, and even socks clad in Burberry plaid. He paid for it with his union law enforcement job, along with the house and the numerous vacations the couple took. Ryan noticed me staring and nodded before turning back toward the vehicle. A hand reached out, followed by the red bottom of a ballet flat. I remember the day Shanice bought them. She posted them to her story. I had never seen the dress she was wearing, though, nor did I think it appropriate for the funeral of a woman as godly as my mother. Shanice's dress was black with a mock turtleneck, but it was short and shaped like a tent. A stiff breeze could give everyone at the funeral a show, which I'm guessing she knew, because she held it down with one hand and let her husband lead her with the other. I had led her once. Now I was blocked from even being one of her followers. Her hair, some of it purchased, hung down her back in long brown twists. Tears streamed down her cheeks, but her eyes were hidden behind giant, dark sunglasses. She sat on the other side of my sister and nephew, both of whom got hugs. I didn't. Shanice loved her grandmother. I knew she would take the loss hard. I was going to miss my mom, too, but I had other things to think about. People under emotional duress often made poor decisions, especially if those decisions had to be made urgently. The emotional duress was already here. I was going to provide the urgency. At the funeral reception, I tried my best to sit near Shanice while she did her best to avoid me. She won, as she often did. I sat between my nephew and Ryan. All of us picked at our food, but Shanice put away plate after plate as if she'd been on a hunger strike. After she finished her third slice of sweet potato pie, I took a deep breath and said, I scheduled a meeting with Mama's attorney. There's some things to clear up with the estate. Since we're all here, I think this is as good a time as any. It will never get any easier. Sure, said Tina. Tyler nodded. Ryan stared at Shanice, who was sipping Coca-Cola through a straw. Did you say something? She asked him eventually. The meeting, said Ryan. Shanice looked from Ryan to me, then back at Ryan. Okay, she said. Obviously she hadn't heard me, but something was amiss. Why hadn't she asked what meeting? I pushed the thought out of my mind and resolved to mentally prepare for the presentation of my life. I was in the lead. Tina and Tyler followed in her car. Ryan and Shanice followed in his. Ryan had a new truck. I wondered how much the note on it was, in addition to their mortgage and jet-set lifestyle. It was the kind of thing a young man could pull off when he didn't have kids. I loved Shanice, but getting her mother pregnant on my 21st birthday hadn't been part of the plan. Shanice, this is Matthew Adams. He was put in charge of Mama's estate when she was placed under conservatorship. He has been a great help to your Aunt Tina and me. We were all sitting around a long wooden table in the conference room. I hadn't bothered trying to get close to Shanice. I would fail, and I needed to focus. I am so sorry for your loss, said Matt. Thank you for coming in on such a hard day. I will wrap this up so you can get back to the process of grieving. Your mother and grandmother, respectively, left the entirety of her estate to her descendants. After the final bills of the nursing home, the funeral and burial costs, there's a little over $100,000 in cash left. This is to be shared equally between the four of you. Finally, there is the property she owned in North Carolina, which was left to her in her own mother's will. For tax purposes, the estate will need to be transferred from her name into someone else's. I suggested holding the property in a trust that each of you has a 25% stake in. That would mean three of you would need to agree to sell if that's the decision you make. Then Sean shared with me that he was actually living on the property and taking care of its upkeep, so we had a discussion about another option. Sean, I had written and rewritten my pitch. I had practiced in the mirror. I had thought about what everyone would say in response. I was prepared. There was no reason to be nervous. I had been here at least 10 times before. As you know, there were reports of squatters living on the property last year. My lease was almost up anyway, so I went down to North Carolina to figure out what was going on. I've been living there ever since. It feels like home now. I can see how it once felt like home to Mama. Her parents bought the property almost 100 years ago, and it's been in the Larson family ever since. I think we should keep it that way. I think the easiest way would be for everyone to sign the property over to me while I continue living there. I'll take care of the upkeep and taxes while keeping squatters away. I surveyed the room to see how I was being received. My nephew was looking down at his hands. He had been trying to hide his tears all day. I doubted he was paying attention, which meant I didn't need to worry about him. I did need to worry about his mother, my sister Tina. She was staring at me. It wasn't a look of agreement, but it wasn't a look of rejection either. If Tina jumped on board, Tyler would follow, and I wouldn't have to worry about what Shanice thought. But as any good parent can attest, I still wanted to know. I wanted Shanice to agree with my plan. If not, I wanted the opportunity to explain away her concerns. Shanice's eyes were clear. She must have used Visine in the car. She was looking at her husband, not me, but what I found troubling was the turn of her mouth. It wasn't a smile nor a frown. If I had to put a name on it, I'd call it a smirk. Obviously, this is a big decision, I began again. No one has to decide anything today, but it is something to think about while we settle the estate. I couldn't take my eyes off Shanice. She caught me staring. Her face went blank. What was she thinking? I know the cash inheritance isn't large, I continued. There was a huge influx of capital when we sold Mama's house a few years back. But there were capital gains taxes, bills for medical care, payments for her stay at the nursing home, taxes on the North Carolina property, and legal fees. Tina nodded. Ryan copied Shanice's previous smirk. They were communicating in a language I couldn't decipher. I don't think it bode well for me. Since you're not signing anything today, said Tina, from behind me, we can figure it out on our own. If I remember correctly, Matthew's fees are substantial, and we don't want to waste his billable hours. Tina stood. She was leaving, which I wasn't happy about, but she said we weren't signing anything today, which meant that she may be considering signing something at a later date. My nephew continued to say nothing. Shanice silently stood from the table. That's a good idea, I said. Matt, can you have one of your assistants find time next week? Of course, said Matthew. Thank you for everything, said Tina. Tyler followed Tina out the door. Shanice was right behind. I wanted to ignore her apparent irresolution, but try as I might, I couldn't. She was my daughter. I wanted to know what she thought. If I didn't say anything now, I'd regret it. Shanice, I said. Her feet didn't slow like she wanted to pretend she didn't hear me. I opened my mouth to repeat her name, then she stopped and looked at me. Do you have any questions, I asked. Her face remained blank. Not at this time. And she slithered out the door as if she was prey who had schemed her way out of a hunting trap. I followed her out and went to Matt's office, taking one of the two seats facing his desk. How do you think it went? Asked Matt as he came in, shutting the office door behind him. About as well as can be expected. I have a question, Matt said as he fiddled with his trackpad. The Zoom icon took over his massive IMAX screen. Are you worried about what your family will think when they realize you're selling the property? I mean, you just blatantly lied to them. The answer to Matt's question was no, but by the way he was staring at me, I could tell he wanted more. He expected me to feel conflicted, perhaps even guilty. I wanted the deal to move forward, so I was going to tell everyone, including Matt, exactly what they wanted to hear. I looked down at my hands before I began. It is true my mother had a lot of good times on the property, but she also had a lot of bad ones. At the end, the bad ones were the ones she remembered most. I looked up to meet Matt's eye, hoping I looked sheepish. It would be nice to keep the property in the family, but to what end? I don't think my daughter or my nephew have ever even seen it, let alone shown any interest in owning it. They would most likely just sell it when it was transferred down to them. Finally, you're right. I have lied to them. They will have every reason to be upset, but I doubt my sister will bother. Neither will her son. As for my daughter, I took a deep breath to make it seem like the next words were hard for me to say. I'm sure you noticed she didn't have a lot to say to me. We were never as close as we could have been because of her mother. Shanice will be furious, but in all honesty, she doesn't speak to me now, so how would I even know the difference? I wanted to stand up and give myself a round of applause. I had managed to look like a good guy, answer Matt's question, and stroke his ego all at the same time. Family relationships can be complicated. Just make sure that you're sure about moving forward. If we get too far along and you change your mind, it might be too late to pull out. I nodded. I knew all about that. It was why I had a daughter in the first place. Matt turned back to his computer. 30 seconds later, a man named Jason appeared on the screen. His tan looked sprayed on. His hair was dyed black and slicked with gel. His teeth were as white as car headlights. Hey, how are you? Said Matt. Hello, I said. I thought you all forgot about me, said Jason. His accent was as thick as cold grits. His screen flickered off and on. The meeting with the family ran a bit long, said Matt. What you got going on down there? Jason smiled. I just got back from seeing my dad. The light going in and out must have been the car driving through shade and sun. I've been there, I chimed in. I knew a lot about making long drives to visit an elderly parent. Where do you have your father staying? Matt's back tensed. He's staying at the federal prison camp in Montgomery, Alabama, said Jason. Oh, I said, not sure what to say next. Let's talk next steps, interjected Matt. Right now it looks like everything will move ahead as scheduled. I have a few building projects in the works that are moving slow as molasses, said Jason. OSHA has been sniffing around because of the heat down here. When the weather breaks, we should be able to catch up. Then we'll work on your project. And the terms we discussed were okayed by your business partners? Asked Matt. In exchange for the land, Sean will receive a one-acre lot and the budget for a home built to his specs. The additional 19 acres will be sold as 19 lots with custom-built homes at a cost of about $1 million for new buyers. There is also a finder's fee in the deal for you, Matt. It's all pretty standard. They gave the green light. How soon do you expect to have full ownership of the entire estate? I kept my mouth shut and let Matt answer. I was so giddy that opening my mouth would produce a high-pitched giggle. My assistant is scheduling a second meeting with the family next week. The contracts will be ready for signature and notarization. We don't have any reason to believe this won't be wrapped up then. Sean and I can come to North Carolina any time afterward to sign all the accompanying contracts in person. So we're looking at about 2 weeks out? Asked Jason. He was talking to us, but his eyes were on his phone. My guess was he was checking his calendar. I'll check my schedule too, I said. I'll find a way to make it work, said Matt. Jason's giant face grinned on the screen. See you soon, gentlemen. Zoom ended. I let out a breath and began to collect my thoughts. First, I knew my schedule was clear. I never had the money or the interest to take vacation, so I had a ton of leave. Second, his father is in jail? Matt minimized all the applications on his screen before turning around to face me. Jason's father was in the building business, as was his grandfather. Some officials were caught taking bribes for permits to get a lighter sentence they told on everyone who paid them. Jason's dad paid bribes, I asked. That's what he confessed to, as well as witness tampering. If I had a hairline, my eyebrows would have been touching him. Since bribes got him into trouble, he offered bribes to get himself out of it. When that didn't work on one of his co-conspirators, he hired a prostitute to seduce him, had the subsequent acts recorded, and threatened to send the footage to his wife. Matt recited this information as calmly as a Genius Bar employee given troubleshooting advice. Was I missing something? Are you sure this is the guy to bring this project to fruition? He has to at least be suspected of knowing what his father was doing. What if the deal falls apart? Now it was Matt's turn to grin. Aren't you going to be suspected of something by your family? He had a point, but I had one too. Won't all his deals come with extra scrutiny? I'm thinking about you too here, Matt. Do you want federal investigators looking into your firm? Matt laughed. So let me get this straight. First you cut out your family, and now you want to cut out my business partner? I laughed too, nervously. Jason and I used to summer on Lake Norman when we were kids. The last thing you need to worry about is the deal falling apart. The federal government may have a problem with their methods, but the deals always got done. The iMac pinged. Matt turned his back to me. It looks like my assistant has sent out the meeting request. He turned back to face me. If you don't have any other questions, I'll see you next week. I stood from my seat on legs that felt made of jelly. Please bill the estate for the entirety of today's meetings. The interstate on the drive back to North Carolina was straight, unlike the twists and turns my life had taken. When I graduated from high school, I wanted to join the military and see the world, but I was rejected for a health defect. I never even knew about. I pivoted to business and learned that it wasn't necessarily about the money you earned, but the money you kept. Then one night of passion landed me on child support for 18 years. Still, I managed to climb, then I ran into a beautiful con woman and fell even lower than when I started. Time was money, and I had wasted billions. Soon none of it would matter. I was going to live on a $1 million property in a gated community among other millionaires. I was working with a building dynasty that went back 3 generations. I had made it. All I had to do was be nice to my sister. I arrived to Matt's conference room to find Tina and Taylor already there. I had been on the phone with Tina every night since the funeral. She and her son were going to sign their shares over to me. I planned to make this quick and get back on the road to North Carolina as soon as possible. I had also done some cyber sleuthing on my soon-to-be business partners. Matt didn't have any social media accounts, but Jason did. It was a standard younger wife, cute kids, family vacation pictures posted sporadically. His wife was a mutual of Shanice's. I planned to bring this up as something we had in common when we broke ground. 15 minutes passed. My daughter hadn't shown. 30 minutes later, I asked my sister if she'd heard anything. She told me she was coming, Tina responded. Tyler sat next to her, AirPods in. iPhone on TikTok, transfixed by his screen. After another 30 minutes, I asked, Tina, could you text Shanice, please? She was answering work emails on her phone and seemed shocked to see how much time had passed. You're right, she answered. We're wasting money. If Shanice needed to reschedule, she really should have let us know. And I'm sorry, that is all the time I have for today. This is Mary Lee for Talking Information Radio.
1: This is Amy Wagoner from the Historical Society of Michigan with a Michigan History Moment. The University of Michigan has many distinctions. It has one distinction unlike that of any other university in the world. It has an alumni chapter on the moon. The University of Michigan was founded in 1817 in Detroit and originally named the Catholepistomiad, or University of Michigania. The name brought about much ridicule. Territorial Governor Lewis Cass disparaged it as the Catholo-what's-its-name. In 1821, the name was changed to the University of Michigan. It moved to Ann Arbor in 1837, the same year that Michigan became a state. NASA's Apollo program of the 1960s and early 1970s put astronauts on the moon. Apollo 11 put the first men on the moon in 1969, and several other missions followed. Apollo 15 landed on the lunar surface in 1971, its astronauts tasked with bringing back rock samples. All three astronauts, James Irwin, David Scott, and command pilot Alfred Warden, had ties to the University of Michigan. Scott attended Michigan for a year before accepting an invitation to the United States Military Academy at West Point. James Irwin earned two master's degrees in aeronautical engineering and instrumentation engineering at the University of Michigan in 1957. Alfred Warden earned the same degrees at U of M in 1963. In 1971, after their Apollo mission, the University of Michigan awarded honorary doctoral degrees in astronautical engineering to all three men. The Apollo 15 mission was the first in which astronauts used the Lunar Roving Vehicle, best known as simply the Lunar Rover. Irwin and Scott completed three extravehicular activities on the moon while Warden orbited above in the command module. In addition to collecting rock samples, they left a document that established a lunar branch of the University of Michigan's Alumni Association. The document read, "The Alumni Association of the University of Michigan, Charter Number 1. This is to certify that the University of Michigan Club of the Moon is a duly constituted unit of the Alumni Association and entitled to all the rights and privileges under the association's constitution." Popular belief notwithstanding, the Apollo 15 crew did not leave a U of M flag on the moon, only a United States flag. The U of M alumni charter document remains on the moon today. It's safe to assume that no one attends any Club of the Moon meetings. This Michigan History Moment is brought to you by MichiganHistoryMagazine.org.
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3: 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This is Charlene Swan and Caroline Lethan with the reading of the Lansing State Journal and the Detroit News and Free Press. For the next half hour, I will be reading the Lansing State Journal News. There are no obituaries. Lane closures set for Interstate 96 in Ionia County next week. A road project could mean slower going next week for drivers who use Interstate 96 between Portland and Ionia. Lane closures will happen on both sides of the freeway between Kent Street at Portland and Sunfield Road to the west, beginning 6 a.m. Monday, August 3rd, and ending about 9 a.m. Thursday, August 6th, the Michigan Department of Transportation said. More information is available on MDOT's MI Drive map. It's the first of two projects in Lansing area that begin Monday. MDOT said it would close two lanes of old U.S. 27 between East North Street and Lake Lansing Road in Lansing to accommodate the repaving project from Monday, August 3rd to Friday, August 14th. The agency said it intends to maintain two-way traffic under flag control and drivers should expect delays. Old U.S. 27, also known as Old 27, parallels U.S. 127 to the west and also called Larch Street or Northeast Street in Lansing. It has been an option for drivers who want to avoid the construction underway on U.S. 127 between Interstate 69 and Lake Lansing Road. Crews are resurfacing that section of the freeway this year as a part of a multi-year overhaul of the U.S. 127 corridor from Jackson County line to I-69 in southern Clinton County. Michigan Supreme Court halts Line 5 tunnel project, orders more review. A state regulatory body that took years to review the environmental effects of a oil pipeline tunnel under the Straits of Mackinac must go back to the drawing board under a Friday order issued by Michigan Supreme Court. The Supreme Court's 6-1 decision found the Michigan Public Service Commission, while examining the environmental effects of tunnel construction, failed to consider how the continued operations of the controversial Line 5 oil pipeline and the accompanied continued consumption of hydrocarbons would impact the environment. The MPSC also failed to consistently examine potential alternatives and failed to take into account effects on public trust resources, the High Court found. The decision is likely to delay tunnel construction for years more. In the meantime, Enbridge's 73-year-old twin oil pipeline sitting on the bottomlands of the Straits of Mackinac will continue transferring oil at the nexus of Lakes Huron and Michigan. Separate court efforts to shut down the existing line have failed. We conclude that the PSC erred by not examining whether the replacement project will be the proximate cause of further environmental harms by extending Line 5's lifespan, Justice Elizabeth Welch, a Democratic-nominated justice, wrote in the majority opinion. Welch is the former president of the Michigan League for Conservation Voters, a left-of-center environmental group. State regulators failed to determine whether the replacement project will pollute, impair, or destroy the public trust, Welch wrote in the ruling issued on the last day of the court's term. Prior to Friday's ruling, lower courts have found the MPSC had little authority to examine impacts on the public trust because it was an issue of common law and the regulatory body was a creature of the legislature, which is largely superseded by common law. That was an error, Welch wrote. On remand, the PSC must determine the replacement project's effect on the public trust pursuant to the common law principles discussed in this opinion. Justin Brian Zara, the court's only Republican-nominated justice, wrote in a dissent that the Michigan Public Service Commission's expertise should be given some deference, not micromanagement by the court. He also agreed that the continued operation of Line 5 in and of itself is an adverse environmental effect to the replacement project. This conclusion is poorly reasoned and illogical. Worse yet, it creates a moral hazard, Zara wrote. The state court fight is one of several legal battles that Enbridge is engaged in at the state and federal levels over the future of the dual pipeline. Court decisions so far have allowed for continued operation of Line 5, where it currently sits on the underwater bottomlands of the Straits of Mackinac. The Michigan Public Service Commission in December 2023 ruled that the relocation of Enbridge Energy's Line 5 oil pipeline from the lake bed of the Straits of Mackinac to a yet-to-be-constructed tunnel beneath the lake bed was the best option to improve safety while still securing the public need for fossil fuels. The group challenging the approvals, several Native American tribes, and the Environmental Group for Love of Water have argued that the commission should have done a more comprehensive environmental review under the Michigan Environmental Protection Act and public trust doctrine. That review, they argue, should have included the environmental effects of the complete line, not just the Line 5 segment that runs through the Strait of Mackinac. Michigan Supreme Court clears way for drug pricing probes. The Michigan Supreme Court on Friday overturned two prior court rulings to clear the way for Attorney General Dana Nessel and future prosecutors to pursue investigations into drug pricing and other consumer protection complaints that have long been off limits. Prior to Friday's 4-3 ruling, two high court opinions from 1999 and 2007 barred investigations of an entity already regulated by a separate state or federal agency. Those decisions have effectively blocked the state's attorney general from investigating other regulated licensed industries such as nursing homes, construction companies, medical professionals, and pharmaceutical companies under the Michigan Consumer Protection Act. Nessel challenged that precedent in 2022 when she attempted to investigate Eli Lilly's insulin pricing, knowing that she would first need a new Supreme Court ruling to proceed. On Friday, the High Court found the 1999 Smith decision and the 2007 Liss ruling barring the investigation were wrongly decided because the broad interpretation of the Michigan Consumer Protection Act did not match the plain language and essentially nullified claims against swaths of industry sectors that would otherwise be governed by the Act. The rulings render much of the state's Consumer Protection Act unworkable, the majority of opinion by Judge Noah Hood said. Hood, a Democratic appointee to the court, was joined by Democratic nominated Justices Megan Kavanaugh, Elizabeth Welch, and Kimberly Thomas. By misconstruing a narrow exemption and ignoring the statute's plain language and purpose, this court has disrupted the reliance interest for consumer protections, Hood wrote. It is this court that should remedy its prior mistakes. Hood acknowledged that Friday's decision may open a door to increased litigation brought against businesses.

0: WKAR Radio Reading Service is intended for the use of persons who are blind, visually impaired, or may not be able to hold a book or newspaper. By continuing to listen, you verify that you qualify within one of these categories. Thank you for listening to WKAR Radio Reading Service from Michigan State University.
1: The courts cannot decide the appropriateness of the past 1999 and 2007 decisions. Plaintiff had missed the first step of demonstrating that there was an actionable claim under the MCPA, Bolden wrote. Nestle celebrated the opinion in a statement Friday, arguing it would help consumer protection watchdogs to help residents deceived by licensed businesses. We would no longer have to turn away parents who were price gouged for baby formula at the grocery store or hardworking Michiganders who were swindled by deceptive used car contracts. Nestle said, we will no longer have our hands tied while pharmaceutical giants squeeze households over insulin and other necessary medications. The Michigan Alliance for Legal Reform, a coalition of business groups, argued the new opinion will expose regulated industries and licensed professionals to overlapping standards and abusive litigation. The legislator must act now to codify the regulatory compliance exemption and restore clear, predictable standards for those already operating under extensive government oversight, says Zach Rudd, director of the group. For Nestle to investigate Eli Lilly as she sought to do in 2022, the state Supreme Court had to overturn high court decisions from 1999 and 2007 that barred investigations of an entity already regulated by a separate state or federal agency. Eli Lilly is regulated by both the Federal Drug Administration and the Michigan Board of Pharmacy, neither of which has authority over pricing. But under the 1999 Smith decision and the 2007 List order, the Supreme Court found the law exempted the entire transaction where another regulatory body is involved, including pricing. The Supreme Court previously denied the Attorney General's motions to bypass the lower courts, but ordered the Court of Appeals to consider the case on an expedited basis. Both the Ingham County Circuit Court and Court of Appeals have ruled that they are bound by the 1999 and 2007 cases and cannot consider Nestle's request without action by the Michigan Supreme Court overturning those rulings. Man sentenced after Lansing girl 4 fatally shot herself with his gun. A parolee who pleaded guilty after a 4-year-old girl found a loaded gun and fatally shot herself has been sentenced to more than a decade in prison. Malachi Pendergrass left a stolen, loaded 9mm handgun beneath a couch in Lansing residence the night before his girlfriend's daughter apparently found it and used it to shoot herself, Lansing police said in a document filed in support of criminal charges. Pendergrass, 22, pleaded guilty on June 11th to violating the state's safe gun storage law, illegally possessing a firearm and felony firearm possession as a third-time habitual offender, court records indicate. Ingham County Circuit Court Judge James Jamo on Wednesday, July 29th, sentenced Pendergrass to 14 to 32 years in prison, including 12 to 30 years for a safe gun storage violation causing death and a mandatory 2 years in prison for felony firearm. He was not eligible for credit for time he spent in jail because he was a parolee, the Ingham County Prosecutor's Office said in a statement. State law now requires that unattended weapons be kept unloaded and locked with a device or stored in a locked container if a minor is likely to be present on the premises. Ingham County Prosecutor John DeWayne said previously that the girl's death was entirely preventable. These laws exist to protect the public and to prevent children from gaining access to firearms in their homes and communities. This tragic case serves as another reminder of the consequences of unsafe firearm storage and unlawful firearm possession. The tragedy happened on January 21st in an apartment in the 600 block of City Court in North Lansing. Pendergrass told police he had pushed the gun under the couch the night before the girl shot herself, police said. Pendergrass faced 7 felony counts in connection with the girl's death, including involuntary manslaughter. 4 of those counts were dismissed as a part of the plea deal,

no sentencing agreement. He was paroled July 29th of 2025 after serving minimum sentences of 5 years for armed robbery and carrying a concealed weapon, the state corrections record indicate. The safe storage violation, the most serious charge Pendergrass pleaded guilty to, carried a maximum sentence of 15 years in prison, but his sentence was eligible to be enhanced because he is an habitual offender. The felony firearm conviction carries a mandatory sentence of 2 years in prison that must be served before the other sentences begin running. Recall election set for Mason City Council member. With the challenge period expired, Ingham County Clerk Barb Byram says she certified recall petition against Mason City Council member Elaine Ferris, meaning a recall election will be on November 3rd ballot. Byram previously announced that her office had verified 1,409 signatures on petitions circulated by No Data Centers. The period to challenge signatures ended on July 30th, and the final tally of verified signatures stand at 1,409, she said in a July 31st news release. The group needed 1,000 ballot signatures to attain a recall election. Candidates who want to be on the ballot have until 5 p.m. August 10th to file with the Mason City Clerk's Office, Byram said. Ferris will automatically be on the ballot. No Data Centers in Mason submitted recall petitions against Ferris and Mayor Russell Whipple because they voted to create a now-repealed M3 Technology Innovation District that would have established rules for data centers in the city. Byram quashed the recall drive against Whipple because of an issue with the petition language. Luna Moth tops LSJ poll for state insect. What were the contenders? An otherworldly pale green moth stood out to readers who believe it would make a great state insect. The Lansing State Journal poll asked readers to fill in a major gap on Michigan's profile by voting for a state insect. Michigan is only one of two states, the other being Iowa, that does not have an official state insect, which may be a shame considering the diverse insect inhabiting the state. The 4.5-inch Luna Moth took first place in the poll with 25.24% of votes cast. The Woolly Bear, Isabella Tiger Moth, and Mayfly shared second with 16.5% of votes. Readers could have selected the Mosquito, Mayfly, Box Elder, Hunger Force Crawling Water Beetle, Woolly Bear, Isabella Tiger Moth, Green Tiger Beetle, Luna Moth, Michelle's Satyr Butterfly, Stonefly, and the Lake Huron Locust. No votes went to the Hunger Force Crawling Water Beetle, but the infamous mosquito earned 12.62% of votes. Readers also had the chance to send in insects that weren't included in the poll, such as a deer tick, firefly, praying mantis, Kerner blue butterfly, and black swallowtail butterfly, which combined to receive 11.65% of votes. Here's more on the Luna Moth. What does the Luna Moth look like? In adulthood, the Luna Moth is striking side up with four pale or lime green wings that grows to 4.5 inches in length. Their wings have four eye spots and a trailing tail, believed to deter predators, according to the Sleeping Bear Wildlife Fund. They are nocturnal and active in the summer, though are rare to spot. Once they mature, their main purpose is to mate, so they live for about a week. Luna moths begin as bright green caterpillars that measure about 3.5 inches long, according to the Missouri Department of Conservation. Caterpillars may be found on various trees such as walnuts, hickories, pecan, persimmon, sweet gum, and sumacs. They spin cocoons for 2 to 3 weeks before emerging as an adult moth. Like Michigan's mayfly, in their adulthood, they do not eat and instead prioritize reproduction, so adult moths live for about a week. Their name, Luna, meaning moon for its nocturnal behavior and crescent-shaped eye spots, according to the Spruce. DTW travelers will face I-94 traffic changes on August 1st. What to expect?
Travelers heading to Detroit Metropolitan Airport, DTW, should plan for possible delays starting 6 a.m. Saturday, August 1st, due to new lane and ramp closures along Interstate 94 that are part of the outgoing Restore 94 project, airport officials announced on Thursday, July 30th. Airport officials said the closures, most of which are only for Saturday, are because of the new traffic patterns being put in place as a part of the ongoing project. Starting Saturday, eastbound Interstate 94 traffic east of Interstate 275 will shift onto shared westbound lanes. During the transition, several entrance and exit ramps will temporarily close as crews complete their work, airport officials said on Facebook. Eastbound I-94 entrance and exit ramps between Wayne Road and Schaefer Road will be closed during the traffic switch at various times throughout the day, according to the Restore 94 project. The site encourages travelers to use I-275 to Eureka Road to access the airport during the Saturday time frame. The Restore 94 project will reconstruct 12.7 miles of I-94 from I-275 to Michigan Avenue, US 12, repairing pavement, rebuilding bridges, upgrading interchanges, and modernizing freeway systems across Romulus, Taylor, Allen Park, Dearborn Heights, Melvindale, and Dearborn, the Restore 94 project website says. Other closures in the area include Beach Daily Road from August 3rd to the 10th, southbound Wayne and Merriman Road to East I-94 will close starting on Saturday. The eastbound I-94 ramp to Ecorse Road will close on Saturday as well. All three closures will last until 2027. The $353 million multi-year project is expected to include work on more than 21 bridges as well as the highway reconstruction. More information about the project can be found at restore94.com. Heated Republican primary for Michigan governor poses GOP unity test. Mashaun Maddox never misses a chance to see President Donald Trump. She has even warmed up the stage for him. "This is the very first rally I have not attended in Michigan since 2015, said the former Michigan GOP co-chair on July 27th when the president visited Oakland County. But, she said, I made a decision that I thought that this would be more important." The "this" she was referring to was the crowd gathered on her front lawn in Milford for a tailgate hosted by businessman and Republican candidate for governor Perry Johnson in the final stretch of his race against Trump-backed U.S. Rep. John James of Shelby Township. Maddox has received $40,000 from Johnson's campaign for consulting, according to his campaign finance report. Some gathered around the screen to watch Trump speaking from a venue about 4 miles away where James joined the president. At the Johnson party, a bartender crafted cocktails celebrating his platform, such as Mega Audit Mojito and the 4747 Margarita, references to his plan to rein in state spending and axe the state income tax to aims shared by James. While devoid of major policy fights, their primary has proven costly and contentious. It could underscore Trump's hold on the GOP electorate, but it has already highlighted fractures between some of the most ardent party activists. Andrea Bightley, founder and principal at Bightley Communication, who previously served as chief communications officer for former Detroit Mayor Mike Duggins, since ended independent campaign for governor, said the GOP infighting and disdain for James among some of the party's foot soldier hurts him. "It's a problem, and John James is going to come into the general a little bit wounded in what is already going to be a challenging year," she said. Michigan GOP chair and state senator Jim Runstad, Republican of White Lake, described the heated primary as unsurprising in a competitive race and likened it to the kind of fervor in Democrats' U.S. Senate contest. "But coming together after the primary is critical," he said. He plans to bridge the divides between competing GOP factions after Tuesday, August 4th, saying, "My role as a chair the day after
Whoever wins the election, I am going to be working to heal the ruffled feathers and the wounds. It's going to be my number one job, I think, Runstad said. Michigan Republicans, united by their fervent support for Trump, have still contended with fierce fights within the party's rank. Runstad said that sometimes personality-driven spats can be more difficult to overcome than divides over policy. James, who polls indicate is the front runner in the GOP race, has had to drain his campaign war chest in the primary against Johnson, who has poured a stunning sum of almost $30.8 million from his own pockets. While Johnson said his self-funding means he isn't beholden to outside interests, James' campaign accused him of trying to buy an election. James has spent far more on his primary race compared to his likely Democratic opponent, Michigan Secretary of State Jocelyn Benson, who has faced a quieter primary against Genesee County Sheriff Chris Swanson. Johnson and his allies see parallels between his self-funded bid as a political outsider, highlighting his business experience and Trump's political rise. An ad from Johnson shows him next to Trump under the caption, "Perry Johnson, Outsider Businessmen Win." James has touted his own business experience on the campaign trail, along with his time in elected office. "But the ability to deliver is what separates me from my primary opponent, also basing my policies in reality," James said, contrasting his tax cut plan with Johnson's. The GOP's inter-party contest has come with its fair share of mudslinging between the two candidates, from Johnson calling James, who is Black, a DEI candidate, to pro-James PAC accusing Johnson of disloyalty to Trump. Without Trump's nod of approval, some don't see a path for Johnson. In July, former Attorney General Mike Cox joined the other Republican candidates for Michigan governor who have dropped out of the race and backed James. Cox described Trump's decision to weigh in as essentially turning the contest into a kind of coronation. He cited internal polling that showed James had gained a clear lead with Trump's backing. "That is the power of President Trump, and it is a testament to the enduring loyalty of Republican primary voters in the Michigan to the president, Cox said in a statement announcing of his bid. But while many Republican leaders have united behind Trump's candidate, party stalwarts haven't budged. Roseanne Pankowski, 69, of Bloomfield, a conservative leader, said Trump's endorsement of John James reflects very bad advice. Asked whether she would knock doors for James if he is the GOP nominee, Pankowski laughed. "No, unfortunately," she said. "As what that says for James' chances," Pankowski said, "I don't think he can win," she said. She would probably end up begrudgingly voting for him, though. Oakland County GOP Chairman Vance Patrick took the unusual step of endorsing Johnson. Party leaders typically stay neutral in intra-party contests, though he notes he weighed in the race in a personal capacity. Patrick told reporter at Johnson's tailgate that if James is the nominee, he would support him and encourage others to do the same. The pledge comes after Vance has publicly criticized James for missing a GOP candidate forum and accused him of disrespecting Republican volunteers, among other attacks. He said he isn't worried about the divides within the party hurting his chances in the governor's race in November. "As a Republican, you fall in line," Patrick said. Greater Lansing best Ionis Sue Ertle thrive as college and pro golfer. In conjunction with the United States celebrating its 250th birthday this year, USA Today Company newspapers in Michigan have been looking at some of the top athletes to come out of each region in the state. Over the last few weeks, the Lansing State Journal has unveiled some of the top athletes to come out of Greater Lansing. This is the final story in our daily series, taking a look at the top 10 male or female athletes from the region. These athletes are determined by more than just high school performance. Accomplishments in college and as a professional were also taken in consideration when determining the area's best. The athletes are not ranked in order, and here's a look at our latest female athlete. Sue Ertle,
The Ionia graduate put together a strong golf career that included being inducted into the Michigan State Athletics Women's Collegiate Golf and Michigan Golf Hall of Fames. The first taste of golf success for Ertl came when she won the Ionia County Country Club Championship as a teenager. Plenty more followed for Ertl when she decided to continue her career at Michigan State. Ertl was the medalist at the Big Ten Championship in 1977 and 1978 and earned All-American honors in 1979. Ertl was also named the first MSU Sportswoman of the Year in 1979. Ertl joined the LPGA Tour in 1982. She spent 11 seasons on the tour and had a career-best finish of fourth on multiple occasions. In 1990, she crossed the $100,000 mark in single-season earnings for the first time in her career. And that will end the reading of the Lansing State Journal from WKAR Radio Reading Service. Here is Caroline Lee then with the reading of the Detroit News and Free Press.

0: Thanks, Bridget. I'll start with world and national news. France, Spain, and Greece battle wildfires as Europe swelters. France, Spain, and Greece battled major wildfires on Thursday, with Spain bringing one blaze under control, but facing new threats as intense heat, dry vegetation, and powerful winds kept much of southern Europe on alert. Spanish Prime Minister Pedro Sanchez downgraded the emergency level for a major fire on the border between Madrid and Castilla y León, but warned the danger had not passed as at least 10 other blazes caused concern across the country. In France, two people were arrested on suspicion of arson as crews contained a vast fire near Bordeaux, while fires in Greece killed three firefighters and forced tourists and residents to flee parts of Crete, some by boat. "We barely made it. We were running and the fire was behind us, chasing us," said Lia Gelata, a Greek seasonal tourism worker who found shelter in an indoor gym and had to be evacuated by boat as the blaze tore through the hills above a resort on Crete late Wednesday. "I didn't know if I was going to die from the fire or the ash or from drowning in the sea. It was insane." Emergency crews have faced barely a pause between heat waves and fire fronts this summer across an increasingly tinder-dry Europe, the world's fastest warming continent. Resources are being tested from drought-stricken England, where a fire at a caravan site in the eastern county of Suffolk was declared a major incident, to lush forests in France and mountains of Spain and the picturesque villages of Greece. EU countries are having an above-average season for wildfires, already overtaking 2025's record-breaking year. Across parts of Western and Southern Europe, a relatively wet winter fed forests and scrublands before successive heat waves baked new growth into tinder, leaving abundant fuel for fires. Thursday's temperature showed Europe was the continent furthest from its historic norm, according to the Reuters Climate Monitor. The average high was forecast to be 25.3 degrees Celsius, 77.5 degrees Fahrenheit, which is 3.6 degrees Celsius above what is typical. The toll of extreme weather has extended well beyond the widespread devastation caused by fires. An estimated 9,800 people have died from heat-related causes in Germany so far this year, the country's RKI Public Health Institute said on Thursday, adding to a growing body of evidence that heat is behind thousands of excess deaths recorded this year in Europe. In southwestern France, authorities said fires near Bordeaux had not yet spread overnight, with the area burned holding at 42,000 hectares and milder weather in the forecast. French fires have torn through pine forests and forced about 220,000 residents and holidaymakers to evacuate, although some 60,000 have been allowed to return. Thousands of businesses, which briefly suspended operations, were gradually reopening, while a key motorway would fully reopen on Thursday after days of partial closures, officials said. Conditions were expected to ease around Bordeaux this weekend, with the possibility of thunderstorms, greater humidity, and temperatures below recent peaks. Wildfires in France have now burned more land than in any year since 2006. Two firefighters died after becoming trapped in a fire which erupted in central Crete on Wednesday while they were driving between fire fronts. Another died in a separate fire in the Peloponnese region. Hundreds of residents and tourists were evacuated from the area by sea and by land around the community of Kiravisky and surrounding villages as high winds pushed the fire out of control near popular holiday spots. Intense heat from wildfires is known to create its own microclimate, which can occasionally lead to more extreme weather phenomena such as strong winds. "The situation is desperate," said Yanis Tartarkis, mayor of Agios Valisios, a municipality that includes several affected villages. Spanish Prime Minister Pedro Sanchez said authorities had downgraded the emergency level in the affected area between Madrid and Castilla y León, but added the crisis was not over. In Castellón province, and on Spain's Mediterranean coast, the Val d'Oxo wildfire remains active, but firefighters were able to strengthen control lines and consolidate the perimeter, and residents evacuated from several small towns have been allowed to return home. "We will kill you," Arendt, defiant as Trump moves to smack them. President Donald Trump and Iranian leaders are ratcheting up bellicose messages for each other as hostilities resume and the war appears perched to blow into a regional conflict with Tehran's continued attacks on Jordan and Kuwait. The U.S. military launched strikes in Iran on July 29th in response to a surprise attack by Tehran, with Trump saying he wanted to hit them very hard and smack them a little bit after Iran launched missiles at the U.S. and Saudi forces this week. Iranian leaders have been defiant as the U.S. military campaign resumes after a short pause. A banner displayed in Tehran on July 30th shows an image of Trump with the words, "We will kill you." Trump has sought to wind down the war, signing a preliminary peace deal in June, but fighting picked back up this month as the two sides remain in conflict over the Strait of Hormuz. Iran has been targeting U.S. allies in the region, prompting Saudi Arabia to recently join in the U.S. counterstrikes. The U.S. attacked an Iranian proxy group in Iraq on July 28th and followed up with a heavy wave of strikes in Iran on July 29th, according to U.S. Central Command, or CENTCOM. CENTCOM said the U.S. strikes were in response to a ballistic missile attack by Iran on U.S. forces in the Middle East. The U.S. attacked military command centers, drone storage facilities, communication networks, coastal surveillance sites, and maritime capabilities in Iran on July 29th, CENTCOM said. The latest round of attacks marked the end of a brief lull in fighting. The U.S. and Iran have been exchanging attacks since a preliminary peace deal fell apart. Trump signed the deal in June, but it quickly began to falter amid jockeying for control of the strait. The U.S. struck Iran for 13 straight days earlier in July in retaliation for Iranian attacks on shipping in the strait, pausing the strikes over the weekend before they picked back up this week. Four Americans were killed during the nearly two-week bout of fighting. Control of the strait, which carried 20% of the world's oil before the war, has been a major sticking point. Iran's army, the Islamic Revolutionary Guard Corps, claimed it destroyed three F-35 fighter jets in Jordan, according to the official Islamic Republic news agency. The army said it attacked Al-Arak Air Base with several ballistic missiles in retaliation for a U.S. strike on Iran's Qeshem Island, which killed two parents and a child. CENTCOM denied that any U.S. planes were damaged by Iran in recent attacks, saying all missiles and drones were intercepted or failed to reach targeted areas. The IRGC also warned other countries against supporting the United States, according to Iran's official Tasmin news agency. Countries that are involved in helping the aggressor, if they do not correct their behavior, will receive a harsh response, the IRGC statement said. Images of defiance were visible in Tehran's Azadi Square, where weapons reinforced the propaganda. Trump suggested that diplomacy with Iran was resuming amid the pause in fighting, telling reporters aboard Air Force One during a trip to Michigan that Iran took a beating over the last 14 days and they asked us very nicely, "Please stop, let's meet." And that's where we are right now. Let's see what happens. U.S. forces struck Iranian-aligned terrorists in Iraq the next day, with CENTCOM saying it was in response to more than 30 drone attacks directed by the IRGC over the previous 72 hours. Trump announced during an Oval Office event on July 29th that more U.S. strikes were coming. "We're going to be hitting them very hard because it's our turn to hit them. We've got to smack them a little bit." In the first in the war that started in February, Saudi Arabia publicly joined U.S. forces on July 29th in striking Houthi groups aligned with Iran in eastern Iraq. The strikes were in retaliation for drone attacks launched from Iraq against Saudi targets. Moving on to national news, Nolan Wells' family releases update in investigation. Nolan Wells's family and their attorney pleaded with the public for more information about his death and addressed the attacks they have faced at the National Urban League conference on July 30th. Wells, 18, went missing after a July 4th boat trip to the isolated Mississippi barrier island of Horn Island. His body was found days later, but what happened to him largely remains a mystery. Jackson County Sheriff John Ledbetter said investigators did not initially suspect foul play, but are continuing to investigate. Wells' family launched an independent investigation into his death, citing a lack of confidence in the Mississippi law enforcement. As the parallel investigations continue, false claims, AI-generated content, and conspiracy theories have spread alongside real developments in the case. Family attorney Ben Crump said July 30th that sick people have been targeting Wells' mother, a nurse, with negative online reviews. They are just sick, evil people who would attack this mother and this father for simply saying, "We want to know what happened with our child," Crump said. Crump announced that the family has obtained the full audio recording of a distress call made by the boat Wells reportedly traveled to Horn Island on and to Seato, and has retained audio engineering experts to review the call. He said the family is also consulting with oceanic engineering experts to get a greater understanding of how the tides and weather could have affected where Wells' body was found. Crump said the team is also hoping to get more information to Dr. Roger Mitchell, an independent medical examiner who conducted a second autopsy on Wells. Mitchell was unable to determine the cause or manner of death, in part because he could not inspect some parts of Wells' body, including the throat and larynx, which may have been kept for additional investigation. Attorney Liza Park said the team has been getting over 100 calls each a day, and encouraged anyone with information to reach out. Attorney Eric Hertz said the legal team is also working to reach an agreement with District Attorney Angel Myers McAnrath to allow them to jointly investigate cell phone evidence in the case. In previous interviews, Wells' mother, Christine Wansley, has said she believed it was suspicious that her son's phone appeared to have no Snapchat history from the day he disappeared, and that there were discrepancies in the location data she observed while searching for him. Subpoenas were recently issued to Facebook, Instagram, WhatsApp, Life360, Snapchat, and TikTok for data from Wells' accounts, according to the Sun-Herald. The subpoenas come after letters were sent to Wells' friends and families and local officials instructing them not to delete any records and notifying that litigation is reasonably anticipated. Wells' parents also addressed the attacks they've faced as the family searches for answers. Wansley has been targeted by an harassment campaign that has left bad reviews for her and her workplace. She also received threatening messages and threatening mail. A parent can't grieve when you have people attacking them, attacking their jobs, attacking their character, just attacking them, period, said Wells' father, Elmore Wansley. Where's the empathy? Several of Nolan White's friends have also received threats. Ashley Cole, a Chancery Court judge whose son was on the boat trip, said she deactivated her social media account due to threats that were directed to her whole family, including her young children. Cole's son, Warren Hudson, said he, in an interview, that the family had gotten thousands of death threats, prompting him to skip Wells' memorial service. The distress call Crump is probing is also stirred up further speculation and threats. The caller said the boat was sinking due to a bilge pump problem. The dispatcher then called a captain who said he'd spoken to the caller's grandfather and that the problem appeared to have been resolved. Bart Edmonston Jr., a friend of Wells, who took his own boat to Horn Island that day, helped the distress vessel and towed it for a short distance, according to a statement released by the family attorney Russell Lantino, who is also CEO of the Magnolia Tribune. As a result, Edmonston became the latest person in Wells' orbit to face intense online scrutiny, doxing, and death threats, the statement said. Edmondson's family said they plan to pursue all available legal remedies and to sent a cease and desist letter to one social media user who shared pictures of our home, our residential address, land plats, and information about our work, while simultaneously falsely asserting through various videos and posts that Bart Jr. is a suspect and that he caused or contributed to Nolan's death, or that he was involved in the cover of Nolan's death. None of these things are true, the family said. Alien terrorist court used for the first time ever in historic case. An obscure court that allows the government to present classified information is being used for the first time since its creation, as the Trump administration seeks to deport an Afghan woman accused of supporting the Islamic State. The Department of Justice on July 15th filed the first ever petition with the Alien Terrorist Removal Court, seeking to remove Nazira Haji Zeta, a lawful permanent resident who lives in Fort Worth, Texas. Prosecutors allege Zeta, 47, supported an ISIS-inspired mass shooting plot involving her son and son-in-law, who've both pleaded guilty to charges related to the alleged terror plot. Zeta's first hearing was scheduled for July 30th, according to court records. It was not immediately clear if Zeta had legal representation. The court being used in this case has remained dormant since it was established by Congress in 1996 as a way to deport those deemed by the Justice Department to be alien terrorists. The court is comprised of U.S. federal district court judges from across the country who are appointed by the Chief Justice of the United States, according to the DOJ. The court notably allowed the government to use classified information that, if released to the public, could jeopardize national security. This is a historic step, asking this court for the first time to remove an individual from the United States who supported a plot by ISIS sympathizing family members to commit an act of terrorism in America, said FBI Director Kash Patel in a statement. According to court records, the government alleges that Zeta played a role in an ISIS-inspired plot to carry out a mass shooting on Election Day in 2024. Zeta's son, Abdullah Haji Zeta, and her son-in-law, Nasir Ahmed Tawadi, were arrested in October 2024 and have since pleaded guilty to charges related to the alleged plot. The younger Zeta was sentenced to 15 years in prison and agreed to be deported after his sentence concludes. Tawidi, who pled guilty to terrorism-related offenses, said he and another person purchased AK-47 rifles and hundreds of rounds of ammunition to carry out a mass casualty attack, court records say. Tawidi is awaiting sentencing. Prosecutors allege the family began selling property, including furniture, computers, and two vehicles, to raise funds for their attack. Court records say Nazira Zeta signed a contract to sell the family's home and bought one-way tickets for her and several family members, not including her son, Abdullah and Tawidi, days before the alleged attack. The court must statutorily provide paid counsel to defendants who can't afford an attorney. Cases in the never-before-used court can also be appealed to the U.S. Court of Appeals for the District of Columbia Circuit. Congress created the Alien Terrorist Removal Court 3 decades ago to remove from the United States alien terrorists who never should have been here in the first place, said Acting Attorney General Todd Blanche in a statement. The allegations in this case show the matriarch of an ISIS-sympathizing family aiding in a plot to launch a mass casualty attack on American voters on Election Day, he added. The department's application in this court makes it clear that terrorists have no place in the United States of America. Moving on to Michigan news, Michigan State Police tell courts that criminal records were expunged by mistake. An unknown number of criminal convictions were wrongly set aside due to an apparent coding error related to which criminal convictions in Michigan can be automatically expunged, records show. And the State Court of Administrative Offices have pushed back after the Michigan State Police official sent directives to various court administrators instructing them to reinstate the convictions the MSP has determined were erroneously set aside. Please reinstate all cases on the attached spreadsheet at your earliest convenience. Eric Pitdenyak of the MSP Set-Aside and Expungement Unit said in a July 22nd memo sent to one local court, which the State Court Administrative Office shared with the Detroit Free Press after removing the name of the court, as well as the attached spreadsheet. The MSP had recently determined the convictions referenced were not eligible for automatic conviction set-asides, and system coding would be changed so that those crimes would not automatically be expunged in future, Pitdenyak wrote. The State Court Administrator Thomas Boyd said in a July 30th interview he received a copy of that memo from the court, and he has reason to believe similar memos were sent by the MSP to other courts around Michigan. He said he doesn't know how many criminal convictions the MSP believes were erroneously set aside through the use of the MSP's rules engine used to flag convictions that should be automatically expunged under state law. But Boyd said the MSP memo prompted him to send a memo of his own to all Michigan courts on July 29th. Do not comply with the MSP's directive, Boyd's memo to court administrators began. The memo was intended to clarify to court administrators that only judges make decisions in the judicial branch. No conviction should be reinstated without judicial review, Boyd told the Free Press. Lori DeGovito, a spokeswoman for the MSP, said in a July 30th memo that to the Free Press that she was looking into what happened. The MSP memo that Boyd obtained referenced crimes involving use of a computer or the internet. Boyd said he doesn't know whether the MSP system had also directed courts to set aside convictions for other crimes, but that the law establishes a process for reinstating convictions set aside in error, and that process involves judicial review and due process provisions. Boyd said he didn't know whether any court administrators might have acted on the MSP memo before he sent out his clarifying memo. Under Michigan's clean slate laws, those convicted of certain crimes in Michigan can apply to have their records expunged, while certain other crimes, both misdemeanors and felonies, can be expunged automatically. The ability to apply for expungement of certain crimes began in 2020, while automatic expungements for certain crimes began in 2023. Since then, Michigan has automatically expunged nearly 1.6 million criminal convictions. The Free Press set out details about which criminal records are eligible for automatic expungement and which are not in a 2023 news story. When a criminal record is expunged, it can still be assessed for certain limited purposes, but it is no longer available to employers, landlords, and other members of the general public. According to the information on the website of the City of Detroit, Michigan's automatic expungement program uses an algorithm called the Rules Engine, which scans the MSP database of criminal records daily and expunges convictions that meet certain eligibility criteria based on the type of offense, time elapsed since the conviction, and the statutory maximum penalty for automatic expungements. Planned Parenthood blames aid cuts as it closes three more Michigan centers. Planned Parenthood of Michigan is permanently closing three additional facilities in Michigan due to a decline in federal funding and reimbursements for patient care. Health centers in Lansing, Livonia, and Warren were identified for permanent closure through a statewide review of the organization's network and after other reductions to administrative and non-clinical positions, the group said in a statement Thursday. Republicans in Congress have now demonstrated that they are willing to block Medicaid reimbursement for Planned Parenthood patients, and the Trump administration has proposed eliminating Title X family planning programs altogether, Planned Parenthood of Michigan President and CEO Paula Thornton Greer said in a statement. We cannot build the future of patient care on federal funding that can be stripped away whenever political power changes hands. In light of the changing federal policies, Thornton Greer said the group is concentrating resources on regional access points, expanding virtual care, and working with counties around the state of Michigan to build funding it can rely on. Earlier this month, the Washtenaw County Board of Commissioners voted to give $500,000 to Planned Parenthood, while Oakland County's Board of Commissioners Chair Dave Woodward last week proposed $1.5 million in emergency funding to support Planned Parenthood. Right to Life of Michigan called the closures and professional lack of funding a shameful political theater in light of millions of dollars Planned Parenthood is pushing into election fights across the U.S. during the midterms. If Planned Parenthood is facing closures, they should also be pointing to the mismanagement of their own national organization, not to government, said Amber Roseboom, president of Right to Life Michigan. Earlier this month, Roseboom also condemned the county-level taxpayer-funded support of the organization, calling it an insult to every taxpayer in the region. The allocation from Washtenaw County came after Governor Gretchen Whitmer in May refused a request from the organization, which asked her to use her executive power to shift about $5 million in taxpayer money toward Planned Parenthood. The decision was met with criticism from Democrats. Whitmer's office called the governor one of the country's greatest champions of reproductive freedom, but declined to take unilateral action on the request. Under the Michigan Constitution, the legislature has the responsibility to allocate state funds, Whitmer spokeswoman Stacey LaRouche said at the time. We would encourage any organization or individual to work with the legislature on their budget asks. The state budget passed the divided legislature earlier this month without the requested funding for the organization. On Thursday, Whitmer released a statement blaming D.C. Republicans for the cuts and said Republicans in Washington should be ashamed of themselves. But State Representative Lori Paluski, a Livonia Democrat who has pushed to expand abortion and reproductive health access, indicated the blame also falls on Michigan's governor, who ignored Planned Parenthood's pleas for help and legislators' plans for how you could help fund them. In an announcement of the closure of the three health centers Thursday, Planned Parenthood said the shutdowns were triggered by the $4.2 million decline in patient care reimbursement and federal family planning funding in the next fiscal year. Additionally, the group is closing out the current fiscal year with about $5.6 million in uncompensated and undercompensated care. In May, Thornton Greer pointed to federal changes excluding Planned Parenthood from Medicaid coverage and cutting the group's Title X funding, which covers individuals who don't qualify for Medicaid, as some of the main factors affecting its budget woes. In recent months, patients have had to rely more and more on Title X dollars because they've been unable to use Medicaid, the government health care program for low-income residents, to cover Planned Parenthood care, have lost private insurance, or cannot afford the premiums on the affordable health care plan. The group's annual funding cap for Title X dollars, which usually runs from October to October, was fully exhausted by April. The group saw some relief this month when a one-year ban on Medicare funding for Planned Parenthood and other groups expired. While the return of the group's Medicaid reimbursement will help, Planned Parenthood of Michigan said Thursday it does not recover nearly a year of lost revenue or eliminate the ongoing threats to safety net health care funding. With the closure of the three facilities Thursday, Planned Parenthood has seven remaining health centers in Michigan, as well as virtual options. Planned Parenthood noted that neither Livonia, Warren, nor Lansing locations provided procedural abortion services. Further, its Livonia and Warren locations are within 20 miles of other health care centers in Detroit and Ferndale, and the services it provided in Lansing are available through virtual care. That will end the reading of the Detroit News and Free Press from WKAR Radio Reading Service. Your readers this past hour have been Bridget Wesenet and Barbara Decker.
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3: Hi. This is Valerie Goldston. Today, I'll be reading the latest articles from the Reader's Digest magazine. part two of Rise and Dine, The Best Breakfast in Every State, by Emily Goodman and Emily Tyra. We pick up the article with Indiana cinnamon rolls. Rolled by expert hands and baked into nearly the size of your head, gigantic and generously frosted cinnamon rolls are a must-eat attraction in Indiana's Amish country, including at the region's famous huge flea market. Iowa. Casey's Breakfast Pizza. Far from leftovers, these pies at Casey's, the Iowa-based gas station and convenience store chain, are meant for the morning, with cheese sauce or sausage gravy on pizza crust, plus scrambled eggs, cheddar, and mozzarella, topped with bacon, sausage, or veggies. Grab a slice and a coffee, maybe a scotcheroo, too, and breakfast to go is served. Kansas, hash brown casserole. Expect a hearty plate in the heart of America. Eggs, bacon, pancakes, and, perhaps, the morning glory of them all, hash brown casserole. A homey delicacy combines hash brown potatoes with cheese, your choice of cream of soup, and a crispy, buttery topping. Cornflakes are a common choice. Kentucky. Breakfast hot brown. The standard version of this open-faced hot turkey sandwich with bacon, tomato, and Mornay sauce, a cheesy bechamel, could be considered a brunch item. But many Kentucky cafes move it to breakfast territory by putting it on an English muffin or a biscuit and adding an egg or two to the equation. Louisiana, beignets. Big easy mornings come with a shower of powdered sugar over hot, plump squares of fried dough that visitors and locals alike line up for. Between bites, sipping a slightly bitter chicory coffee balances the beignet's sweetness. Maine, ploys. Not quite crips. Ploys, rhymes with boys, are similarly thin, griddled goodies that cook on just one side. No flipping necessary. With only five ingredients, buckwheat flour, wheat flour, baking powder, salt, and water, they let their toppings, including other Maine specialties such as blueberries and maple syrup, be the stars of the show. Maryland, Crab Benedict. Eggs Benedict meet the Chesapeake Bay. The breakfast classic of poached eggs and Canadian bacon on an English muffin with hollandaise sauce gets a simple swap here. Crab meat for the Canadian bacon. Massachusetts, corn muffins. One of just a handful of states with an official state muffin. Massachusetts picked the corn muffin. Perhaps it grew tired of all the cranberries in 1986. Bay Staters' beloved Dunkin' Donuts also deserves a mention here. Although not all Dunkin' locations carry corn muffins, many in Massachusetts do. Michigan, cereal. Battle Creek, Michigan also answers to the name Cereal City. It's where W.K. Kellogg created Corn Flakes. And C.W. Post struck gold with grape nuts, launching a long line of easy meals and enthusiastic mascots, including Toucan Sam and Tony the Tiger. Minnesota, breakfast hot dish. Casseroles are a cultural phenomenon in the land of 10,000 lakes, where you're more likely to hear them called hot dishes. The standard morning model has eggs, cheese, and sausage with tater tots on top, don't you know? Mississippi, grits. No single southern state is the ultimate authority on grits, but they are massive in Mississippi, where they combine with notoriously creamy Mississippi Sin Dip, featuring cheddar cheese, cream cheese, and sour cream into one sumptuous and scrumptious casserole. Missouri, homemade Pop-Tarts. ever since it was reported that Taylor Swift had baked homemade Pop-Tarts for Travis Kelce and other Kansas City Chiefs linemen to celebrate a win in the 2023-2024 season. Similar toaster treats have popped up at pastry shops all over the Show Me State. Montana. Huckleberry pancakes. Tart sweet huckleberries find their way into all kinds of treats here, like bear claws and the coffee cake called Huckleberry Buckle. Families fold freshly foraged huckleberries into pancake batter and griddle it up with pride. Nebraska. Breakfast Runza. Fans of the fast food brand Runza have been begging for a breakfast version of its eponymous pocket sandwich, which features ground beef and cabbage. The chain occasionally acquiesces, albeit at select stores and on specific days, often to raise money for charity. When a Lincoln location offered ham, eggs, and cheese Runzas one day in April 2025, the last one was gone by 9 a.m., and the store collected $1,600 in donations. Nevada, steak and eggs. Whether or not you've been up all night, what happens in Vegas? Juicy steak and eggs, Stegs for short, with a side of crispy potatoes and toast will get you back on track for the day ahead. New Hampshire, corned beef hash. Irish immigrants breathed new life into dinner leftovers of boiled corned beef, cabbage, potatoes, and onion by chopping and frying it all up in the morning. Some folks add beets and call it red flannel hash, a nod to the color, and to the attire of New Hampshire's loggers. New Jersey, Taylor Ham.

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1: Egg and cheese. North Carolina, crispy cream donuts. As long as the hot now sign is lit up, indicating that a fresh batch is coming off the conveyor belt, Krispy Kreme can be breakfast, lunch, or dinner to Tar Heels. But dunking an original glazed into a cup of coffee is a surefire start to a great day. North Dakota, caramel rolls. Also dubbed the Dakota roll, this ooey-gooey goodie starts with a pan of pillowy soft cinnamon rolls baked in a pool of buttery caramel. Said with two syllables here, caramel. After cooling a smidge, the whole shebang is inverted, so the sweet stuff seeps into every swirl. Ohio, Geta. An admittedly Americanized pronunciation goes back to German immigrants adopting their own version of Grützwurst, a grain-based sausage. The combination of pork, spices, and oats, which are right at home in Ohio, Quaker Oats got its start in Akron, has become a Buckeye staple. It's often sliced into patties, pan-fried till crispy, and served alongside runny eggs. Oklahoma, chicken fried steak. Sooner salivate over chicken fried steak day and night. So it's up to the rest of the meal to make it feel like breakfast. Handy, then, that Oklahoma officials designated an entire state meal. It stars chicken fried steak, of course, but also includes sides that work well in the AM, grits, biscuits, and strawberries. Oregon, toast with Marion berry jam. The deep purple Marion berry is an Oregon original, developed in the state in the 1940s and grown almost exclusively in the Willamette Valley. It is sweeter than a blackberry and makes a juicy jam. Pennsylvania, chicken and waffles. Far from the fried fare that you find in the South, Pennsylvania Dutch chicken and waffles features a creamy chicken stew spooned over waffles that are often made in a grill pan, not an electric waffle maker. This is Amish country after all. Rhode Island, Johnny Cakes. Our smallest state is deeply divided over these cornmeal pancakes, right down to how to spell them. Some prefer J-O-H-N-N-Y cake, or even J-O-U-R-N-E-Y cake. The biggest dispute, however, is over how to make them. In South County, for example, the cornmeal is combined with boiling water, and the cakes come out thick. In Newport County, it's mixed with cold milk for a thinner result. South Carolina, shrimp and grits. Also called breakfast shrimp, this dish is a staple of the South, combining creamy grits with creek-caught shrimp from the South Carolina Lowcountry. South Dakota, Kuchen. Coffee and Kuchen, German for cake, is a combo South Dakotans embrace from daybreak to dessert. This coffee cake is usually filled with custard and fruit, such as apples, peaches, rhubarb, or prunes, and it's often so sweet that many who partake in the ritual keep their coffee black. Tennessee, biscuits and gravy. Sure, lots of southern states lay claim to biscuits and sausage gravy, but in Tennessee, volunteers readily pour the peppery white sauce over buttermilk biscuits. Cracker Barrel, which first opened in Lebanon, Tennessee, before spreading into 43 more states, serves 200 million biscuits each year. Texas, breakfast tacos. Lone Star mornings have come wrapped in warm tortillas since long before 2017, when breakfast tacos became the official state breakfast. The usual fillings include soft scrambled eggs,

0: eggs, cheese, bacon, and beans or potatoes. Chorizo and cilantro may be optional, but in Texas, hot sauce is not. Utah scone. These scones aren't the traditional tea time variety. They're fluffy pillows of deep-fried dough, similar to sopapilla or fry bread, best served warm and slathered with butter, honey, or the best of both worlds, honey butter. Vermont. Maple syrup. Whatever the vehicle for it, be it flapjacks or fresh snow, not kidding, pure maple syrup is the only acceptable option in Vermont, which produces the most of it by a mile, more than 3 million gallons last year. Virginia, country ham. Nestled next to eggs or tucked into tender biscuits, country ham is king in the Commonwealth. One true southern staple sees it grilled like steak and served with red-eye gravy made from its own drippings and strong coffee. The bitterness of the coffee brings out the smoky flavor of the ham. Washington, coffee. Nutritionalists may disagree, but in the state that gave us Starbucks, a cup of coffee, when large enough, can be breakfast in and of itself. West Virginia, buckwheat cakes. In these parts, folks gather for all-you-can-eat buckwheat feeds, an ode to Appalachian resilience during the big frost of June 1859, when early settlers turned to hardy buckwheat after their other crops failed. In pancakes, it lends a toasty, slightly bitter note that's just begging for a good dose of sorghum syrup or apple butter. Wisconsin. Wisconsin Bloody Mary. If you're going to drink before noon, you might as well make a meal out of it. Sconies famously like their Bloody Marys bountiful, with celery, cheese curds, beef sticks, bacon, pickles, dilly beans, olives, and maybe even a little old hamburger on top. Don't forget the sidecar, a small beer served alongside. It just might be the most Wisconsin way to start the day. And finally, Wyoming. Cowboy breakfast. No fuss, no frills, just fuel. It starts with coarse coffee grounds, simmered in a pot over a fire, with a little eggshell in it to cut the acidity and help the grounds settle before pouring. The rest cooks in cast iron. Fried eggs, potatoes, and smoky elk sausage, all sizzling together in the skillet. Up next, the antidote to doom scrolling, the analog bag. Here's how to create your own, by Michelle Palizzi. Sick of the mindless scrolling? A new trend promises to help you kick social media and embrace a slower life. Scrolling definitely has its benefits. We can keep tabs on that random guy we met on vacation 9 years ago, for example, or read the rage-inducing humble brags of our estranged Aunt Karen. Scrolling is also great for staying up on the news, just in case, you know, it's actually good for once. But inevitably, a few minutes on social media turns into a text message, two confusing emails, and a reminder for a meeting you forgot about. Suddenly, you're so overwhelmed you can barely breathe. Sound familiar? It's not just you, and the research is clear. Constantly being on our screens has made us anxious, lonely, and sad. But it's not just about statistics. So-called doom scrolling has effects most of us can feel right now. Still, we can't seem to stop picking up our darn phones. That's why we're loving the latest trend that promises to help us minimize our screen time. This algorithm antidote emphasizes going analog as a way to spark joy, slow down, and connect with one another more deeply. To learn more, we talked with Colette Jane Fair, a licensed mental health counselor and the author of The Cost of Quiet, and Saba Haroni Lurie, a certified art therapist and founder of Take Root Therapy, plus devotees of this new analog trend. Ready to halt the endless cycle of doom scrolling and regain mental peace? Here's what you need to know. What is an analog bag? An analog bag is a portable tote filled with screen-free activities or hobbies. For instance, you might put a journal, a novel, and a sticker book in yours. A friend's bag might be filled to the brim with knitting materials. It's all about personalization. Analog bags are less about the activity inside and more about doing something that intentionally disconnects you from digital life. The trend can be traced back to one viral TikTok video posted in 2025 by Sierra Campbell. She showed off the contents of her analog bag, including knitting materials, crossword puzzles, a watercolor set, and a Polaroid camera. In the video, Campbell explains how she uses these feel-good hobbies to replace the bad habit of being on her phone, especially at social gatherings. What's driving the analog bag trend? In short, people need a break. We are living in an age of digital saturation, and people are burned out, especially younger people who have grown up in this era, Fair says. Smartphones keep us connected 24/7, and our daily screen time has been going up since the early 2010s. We've since taken our entire lives online, and our mental health has taken a hit. Between 2011 and 2021, the percentage of young women with 5 hours of daily screen time jumped from 10% to 43%. Cue a generation overwhelmed by anxiety, depression, stress, and poor sleep. Then the COVID-19 pandemic plopped us in front of our screens indefinitely, putting these ill effects on overdrive. As researchers have been warning us for decades, social media doesn't make us more social. It actually robs us of meaningful connection and exacerbates loneliness. Analog hobbies feel refreshing and are attractive right now because it gives young people back their independence, Fair says. There's no audience, no judging, no metrics to go by. Everything from papier-mâché to puzzling has become a go-to remedy for overwhelm and uncertainty. Two emotions that have been hitting us especially hard as of late. What makes screen-free hobbies such a great idea? Spending time away from screens and the stressful content they're filled with can have exponential benefits for our well-being. Here are the major perks of the analog trend. Going screen-free improves mental health. Staring at our screens all day keeps the brain in a low state of alertness and makes us more tired, Fair says. When we engage in offline activities that include many of the senses, like touch, sight, smell, and movement, the brain moves to a calmer and more restorative mode. Research proves that analog crafts, such as knitting, pottery, and sewing, have short-term mental health benefits. A 2025 study, for instance, linked these kinds of activities to reduced stress and anxiety, better self-esteem, and positive life satisfaction outcomes. Analog bag user Esther Fell told me she takes her embroidery projects with her everywhere for exactly these sorts of positive mental health effects. I like that I can turn off all my thoughts, focus while still creating something. It's kind of like meditation for me. Getting offline boosts attention span. A single screen-free activity also helps us avoid the multitasking trap we all fall into when scrolling and gives our brain a break from overstimulation. In fact, blocking the internet from a smartphone for 2 weeks has been shown to improve well-being and mental health and to offer brain benefits such as improved attention span. writer, editor, and murder mystery show lover Sukhman Reki carries around a Myrtle book of murder mystery logic puzzles to stay focused and in an analog way. Because so much of my work is reading on a computer screen for a living, I prefer to have something else to do when I'm not on a screen or reading too many words, Reiki says. Myrtle feels like a perfect balance of living in a fantasy world where I solve mysteries while also giving my eyes a break and keeping my brain engaged. IRL hangs support healthy relationships. Hanging out with others in real life helps us connect to others in a world struggling with digital-induced loneliness. One consequence of being consumed by digital exposure is that it can negatively impact relationships in the real world, says Lurie. Excessive amounts of time online or on your phone can make you seem distracted or disconnected from those around you. Spending more time doing screen-free activities can help you to engage more fully in the present and form more genuine connections. Planning IRL screen-free activities with the people you care about gives them the gift of your full attention, which can be hard to come by these days. How can you create your own analog bag? Grab a tote bag and fill it with your favorite screen-free activities. Voila! Le bag is yours. Don't already have a fave activity that could fit in an analog bag? No sweat. It's the perfect opportunity to try something new. The goal is to do something that will give your eyes a rest and your mind a break from constantly being prompted, Fair says. Activity ideas to put in your analog bag include knitting and crocheting tools, plus extras to teach a friend if you're a pro. Books, newspapers, and magazines to stay updated on current events without the endless scrolling. Poetry, either to read or speak in an impromptu poetry slam. Sketchbooks, notebooks, and fun pens, markers, and other writing utensils. Crossword puzzles, Sudoku, Myrtle, and even giant puzzles. Coloring supplies, especially many coloring books that fit perfectly into a bag. Sticker by number or paint by number books. Fidget toys to keep your hands busy yet screen free. Journals for collecting, bullet journaling, and junk journaling. Embroidery projects, records or CDs to bring to a friend's house. Film or disposable cameras, traditional card decks or card games. And while the bag aspect of this offline trend suggests that you need to be going somewhere to participate, it's not always the case. In fact, you can keep a dedicated analog bag or even a basket inside your home to keep your hands busy during times you might normally reach for your phone. How to embrace the analog mindset. The analog bag may feel like just a cute trend, but it emerged from the idea that too much technology causes us harm. That proven fact isn't going away. Regardless of whether you try the analog bag trend, consider embracing the analog mindset. While it may be unrealistic to do a complete extended detox from technology, giving yourself little rest breaks where you silence your devices and turn off your screens at various intervals throughout the day can help alleviate some of that digitally induced anxiety, Lurie says. You don't need a bag to disconnect, just a desire to do it. And in today's toxic online culture, getting involved in creative analog hobbies can be a form of social activism, aka craftivism. Celebrating traditional skills with others has the ability to open important dialogue about social challenges and help us reject the often divisive nature of politics online. The positive benefits of going screen-free are something we can all agree on. Let's get some humor going. Life in these United States. It was the journey of a lifetime. My 19-year-old grandson spent 20 days canoeing in a secluded part of Canada, along with 10 other boys plus counselors. On his return, my wife asked what he had learned from the trip. My grandson responded, "Don't be annoying to people you're going to spend 20 days with." James Walpole, Lewis, Delaware. Overheard in a clothing store. "That's a pretty top. I'd never wear it, but it would look good hanging in my closet." Bonnie Hawks, Christiansburg, Virginia. My mom and I never forgot hearing a woman call the announcer on a local call-in radio show. "I'm the one who called in yesterday to respond to the person who wanted to know how to keep squirrels out of her rose bushes. I suggested spreading peanuts on the ground around the bushes. I'm calling back now to find out if it worked." Ken Westhassel, Medford, Massachusetts. "I consider myself reasonably intelligent, but I cannot process how to play complex board games. You all sound like, and then if you roll a level up glitter cabbage, you get 6.5 ergometric points, which can be used every fourth turn as long as no one has zorped the crones of Dunshire." A tweet from @SoestWrites. Massachusetts asked the public to recommend a new state motto to replace "By the sword we seek peace, but peace only under liberty." A date to announce a winner has not been decided, but we'd be fine with any of these submissions. Which free since 1693? Massachusetts, we made your CEO. In COD we trust. The gateway to New Hampshire. Massachusetts, providing spelling bee fodder for the ages. From mass.gov. Two things I learned yesterday. I'm not too old to sit in a beanbag, but I am too old to get out of one. From 6 Foot Candy. Last night, my friend changed all my contacts in my phone. I have been texted by Batman, Donatello, and Hermione Granger. I have no idea who they are, and it doesn't upset me at all. Text from lastnight.com.
1: This is Amy Wagoner from the Historical Society of Michigan with a Michigan History Moment. Hilda Mueller was the best driver in the world, and she competed in a male-dominated field. Auto racing? No. Hydroplane racing. Hilda Mueller was born in Bay City, Michigan in 1909. After high school graduation, she took a job clerking in the Bay City Cash Dry Goods Company. But Mueller longed for excitement. In 1929, veteran hydroplane racer Loretta Fillion issued a challenge for other women to compete with her in the upcoming Eastern Michigan Carnival races in Bay City. Mueller jumped at the chance. She borrowed a racing boat from boat builder and racer Melvin Brady. Mueller took it for a spin. The motor's kill switch failed, and Mueller crashed the boat into the docks. Afraid to face the huge repair bill that she was sure awaited her, she ran away. But Melvin Brady wasn't angry. He caught up with her, assured her that the boat could be repaired, and offered her a chance to drive it in the upcoming races. In her first race with Loretta Fillion, Mueller tore open her boat's hull and barely made it to shore. But she learned fast and, in the next two heats, defeated the reigning champion. In 1930, Hilda Mueller became a professional driver in the National Outboard Association. She won her first championship in a Memorial Day race against 15 male drivers in a Class C race in Worcester, Massachusetts. That October, Mueller won a national championship in a Class A race in Middleton, Connecticut, with a speed of just over 32 miles per hour. In 1931, Mueller traveled more than 10,000 miles on the hydroplane racing circuit and broke 6 world records, including the Class A Division II record of 38.23 miles per hour. In October, Mueller defended her Class A title on Lake Merritt in Oakland, California. There, she earned her second consecutive national championship. Hilda Mueller suffered a disappointing 1932. She couldn't find a boat and motor sponsor until September and failed to place in a Chicago race. She raced at the national championships in Bay City in October, but flipped her boat and was eliminated. Later that day, Mueller struck a chunk of wood in the Saginaw River and disabled her motor. Hilda Mueller retired from hydroplane racing when she married in 1933. She passed away in Gaylord, Michigan in 1978. This Michigan History Moment was brought to you by MichiganHistoryMagazine.org.
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4: 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Social Skills in Schools. Some schools will have resource programs dedicated to helping students develop their social skills. These classes may be a replacement in which a high school credit is offered for students to work on their social skills. Students with autism will not be able to learn from their high school mistakes and errors without being able to have access to a program specifically designed to work on them. For example, some schools may use resource teachers. Others will use dedicated small group sessions, whilst some use a Specialized Autism Support Program, SAS. Programs such as Specialized Autism Support, SAS, are designed to provide individualized educational, behavioral, social, and emotional support for students with autism spectrum disorder within the school environment. These programs aim to help students develop the academic, communication, social, behavioral, and independent living skills necessary to succeed both inside and outside of the classroom. As a specialized autism support teacher or resource teacher, I have a central role in supporting students with autism by creating structured, supportive, and inclusive learning environments that address the unique strengths and needs of each student. My role requires close collaboration between students, families, general education teachers, therapists, administrators, and support staff to ensure students receive consistent and effective support across all educational settings. One of the primary responsibilities of an autism support teacher is the development, implementation, and ongoing monitoring of individualized education programs, IEPs. Autism support teachers regularly review student progress and adapt instruction to ensure that students continue to make meaningful educational and functional growth. Specialized instruction is another essential component of SAS programs. We use evidence-based practices and individualized teaching strategies to adapt curriculum materials, classroom expectations, and learning activities to meet the needs of autistic students. Instruction may focus not only on academics, but also on executive functioning, communication, independence, organization, emotional regulation, and life skills. Behavioral support also plays a significant role in autism support programs. Many students with autism may experience challenges related to emotional regulation, sensory processing, anxiety, communication, or behavioral flexibility. Autism support teachers use positive reinforcement, structured routines, de-escalation strategies, and crisis intervention techniques to support students safely and effectively during moments of dysregulation or behavioral crisis. The goal of behavioral support is not punishment, but rather helping students develop coping strategies, communication skills, emotional awareness, and self-regulation. SAS programs like mine also provide support for classroom accessibility and participation. This can include classroom structure and environmental supports, visual schedules and visual supports, assistive technology, organizational systems, sensory accommodations, modified assignments, communication supports. Assistive technology may include speech-to-text software, visual communication systems, timers, organizational apps, alternative keyboards, or sensory tools that help students access the curriculum more successfully. One of the most valuable aspects of specialized autism support programs is the direct teaching of social skills and interpersonal development. Many autistic students benefit from explicit instruction in social communication, teamwork, emotional understanding, perspective taking, and peer interaction. We can offer social skills instruction delivered in structured and supportive environments where students can safely practice skills through role play, group discussions, scenario-based learning, team activities, peer interaction opportunities, and reflection and feedback. Programs frequently focus on areas such as organization and independence, social connection and friendships, interpersonal communication, teamwork and collaboration, emotional regulation and resilience, self-advocacy, conflict resolution, college and career readiness. Social skills groups provide students with opportunities to explore real-life situations they may encounter in school, work, or the community. These classes help students better understand social expectations, develop confidence in communication, and build practical strategies for navigating relationships and social environments effectively. Effective autism support programs recognize that there is no single approach that works for every autistic student. The purpose of the SAS program is to provide individualized support that respects each student's unique communication style, sensory profile, strengths, interests, and support needs, while helping them build independence, confidence, and meaningful participation within school and community life. Excerpt from the book Autism, A Practical Guide for Families and Educators, authored by Chris Tysol, which can be found on Amazon. Chris Tysol holds a master's degree in special education and is a special education teacher who oversees a specialized autism support, SAS, program at a high school in South Carolina. He has nearly 10 years of experience working in special education across the UK and the United States, supporting students with autism and other learning differences. In addition to his classroom experience, Chris has conducted independent research on autism and special education and is the author of several practical guides and handbooks for educators and families. His work focuses on promoting understanding, inclusion, and meaningful support for autistic individuals, both in school and beyond. And now from Disabled World, Building Calm, Dr. Terry Rouse on Autism and Connection, by George Cassidy Payne, October 10, 2025, updated March 3, 2026. Building Calm and Connection in a Digital World, insights from Dr. Terry Rouse. As a father of a child with special needs, I was especially eager to speak with Dr. Terry Rouse. Dr. Terry is an early and behavior interventionist, autism and reading specialist, educational coach, and consultant with 30 years of experience working with children from pre-K through higher education. She has taught students of all ages, is an international speaker and multiple best-selling author, and is the creator of the Real Peaceful Parenting Framework, Braver Than You Believe Blueprint, and Snuggle Bunny Book Club. Her work spans education, autism advocacy, literacy, and conflict resolution, and in 2025, she was named a Woman Changing the World winner. When we spoke by phone, I wanted to focus on the practical, the lessons teachers and parents can carry with them into classrooms, kitchens, and living rooms. Listening beyond words. I began by asking about conflict resolution and communication, both central to her work. What have children with autism and other developmental differences taught her about listening in ways adults often overlook? It has taken me a really long time to fully get this, Dr. Terry said. The most important thing about listening is not what is being said. When children act a certain way, 9 times out of 10, they are trying to tell us something. We shouldn't always expect eye contact or verbalization. Instead, we can ask, "Can you show me what you need?" Their brains may not be allowing them to get the words out, and that feels out of control for them. If we give them time, a moment of space, that can be enough to understand. Let them have the big feelings. They may just need a moment to be angry. If we keep pushing, we risk triggering them more. It's about taking the pause, listening to what is being said and not being said, observing what is happening in the moment. If a child is falling on the floor, there is a reason. 9 times out of 10, it's an unmet need they're communicating. Parents of children with autism often feel overwhelmed. I asked Dr. Terry what piece of advice she returns to again and again, the kind that seems to lift some of the weight. The first thing I say is, you have done nothing wrong. Continue to be the voice and advocate. Be the squeaky wheel. Don't be afraid to say, I disagree with that. I tell parents, if you are in a difficult place, no one is okay. You must nurture yourself. You can't take care of anyone else if you don't take care of yourself. This is really hard because you're always on. The network of support is not going to come to you. You have to create it. Even 20 minutes to step away can make a difference. For couples, it's so important to take time for each other. It can't always be about the children. Autism and behavioral challenges affect the entire family. You are trying to create peace and balance. And if you have toxic people in your life, get them out. It begins with boundaries. It can be as simple as saying, you are not welcome in our home if you say those things around us, or we will not go to yours. And once you set the boundary, you must stick to it. It can't be wishy-washy. Storytelling across cultures. Our conversation naturally shifted to storytelling. Storytelling is universal, yet every culture tells stories differently. I asked Dr. Terry if, in her international work, she had noticed ways that cultural traditions shape how children learn and respond. Absolutely, she said. The biggest influence on children is the way they learn. In South America and India, for example, stories are often told through dance, through different mediums. Here, I'm not sure we really tell stories anymore. We've moved away from some of our cultural and ethical roots. We're constantly in a go-go mindset. Our stories aren't being told. They're being shared on social media or in the news. They're not being shared during family time or around a campfire. Our family structure is so different. She emphasized that this shift affects all families. We have to take time to be families. We live in the same homes, but we're roommates. We get so busy with soccer, appointments, homework. Those things are important, and we should care about them, but if we're not spending quality time together, we forget how to be a family. Carving out 15 or 20 minutes a week to sit together, read a book, or go for a walk can make a difference. I have a friend who puts it on the calendar, a night where the whole family goes out to eat. If it's not scheduled, it doesn't happen. You have to be intentional. It takes will and purpose. Otherwise, we get swept up in everything else. I noted, I saw your Sunday reset checklist where you encourage families and classrooms to set one priority, clear a little chaos, and even create a calm cue to transition into the week. Dr. Terry said exactly, it's about creating small, intentional spaces for connection and reflection. Those moments are where stories and real learning happen. A photo. This image shows Dr. Terry Rouse sitting on a dark rock beside a flowing stream or river. She's wearing a light-colored floral top with a white fringed shawl or kimono draped over her shoulders and dark pants. Her hand is placed over her heart in a peaceful contemplative gesture as she gazes upward with a serene expression. Behind her, muddy water rushes over rocks and fallen logs while lush green vegetation and trees line the riverbank, creating a natural, tranquil woodland setting. The scene conveys a sense of connection with nature and mindful presence. I asked Dr. Terry, if Snuggle Bunny could whisper one piece of advice to stressed-out adults, what would it say? Sit down, grab a book, a snack, and a cup of tea, and sit with your child. Enjoy a book together. It opens a world. The act of being present. There is no better way. Your kids don't want perfection. They just want you. She reflected on the origins of the program. I was teaching at a state university as COVID was shutting everything down. I was working with university teachers, sitting at home, and listening to all of these parents becoming teachers, and all of these teachers trying to manage kids learning on screens. I am really good at reading books, so I decided to use my computer to read a children's book every day. Snuggle Bunny Storytime turned into Snuggle Bunny Story Club. Systemic strains. Just as parents are stretched thin, so too are the schools and educators who serve them, strained by underfunding, high turnover, and inequities that ripple into every classroom. I asked Dr. Terry what changes she believes are most urgent if we want to better serve children and families. One of the major issues is funding that allows for consistency, she said. Early intervention providers and educators are not valued in our society. They get the bottom of the barrel. But if we can reach children early and provide for them equitably, we can evolve the education system. That starts with giving early childhood intervention providers consistent funding and better pay. I'm a contractor, so for me it's okay. But if you are trying to make a living at this, the pay is unbelievably low for the work being done. To help parents, to help teachers. I'm actually on my way right now to see a child who is pretty significantly on the autism spectrum. There's no way one teacher could handle this alone. She stressed that early intervention is not just a matter of behavior management, but a holistic approach that impacts academic success. Preschool providers are paid basically nothing, yet they spend so much time with these children, and they don't just leave the work at school. It can be all-consuming. If real changes are going to happen in what I see as a broken system, we must begin by prioritizing the people on the front lines of early intervention and early education. I then asked her for one piece of practical advice she often gives teachers about finding balance in such a demanding profession. She said, "Set aside the things that are not urgent, the things that can wait until tomorrow. There will always be tasks that must be done today or have a time restraint, but most things don't. It's about not taking everything home with you, literally. Keep the papers at school. Do the laundry at home so you aren't scrambling for a shirt in the morning. Reducing small stresses matters. Leave the grading at school so you can read a couple of books to your kids at night. There's no perfect balance. You trade things off. But if teachers are always on, there's no room left to be a mom or a wife or a dad or a husband." An image. This image shows a calming checklist titled Sunday Reset Checklist on a cream-colored background decorated with simple green leaf illustrations in the top corners. The checklist contains 7 items, each with a checked checkbox. Set your top priority for Monday. Lay out clothes and pack bags. Charge all devices. Plan Monday dinner. Do a quick 5-minute tidy plus reset basket. Share 1 gratitude and 1 joy for the week. And choose a calm cue, such as a playlist, tea, or story. At the bottom, it's signed Dr. Terry with the website in a dark teal color that matches the text throughout. The website is drterryrouse.com. What administrators get wrong? Our conversation eventually turned to school leadership. Dr. Terry was clear-eyed about what administrators can do and what they too often get wrong. Administrators, listen. Teachers do not need another mindfulness workshop or candy on their desks or jeans day on Friday. What they need is to be heard. They need you to listen to what your teachers and staff are truly saying. They need tangible support, real backing. I know a teacher who got written up because she had to leave when her child got sick. That is not showing up for your staff, and it's not giving them what they need to be successful. If one of your teachers has an emergency and needs to leave, take over their class. Show them you'll be there for them in the hard moments. Rethinking school. Finally, I asked Dr. Terry to imagine what school might look like if she could redesign it from scratch, bells, schedules, classrooms, and all. One of the first things I'd do is get rid of all the desks set up in rows. I wouldn't make it strictly Montessori, but I'd make it a comfortable place. Think about how distracting fluorescent lighting is, even for kids who aren't on the spectrum. I'd go back to basics, reading, writing, arithmetic. Children need to know how to write their names, how to add and subtract. We're so wrapped up in standardized testing that we've forgotten kids need to be kids. I just left a class where a 4-year-old was expected to sit still for 20 minutes after finishing his snack. Kids are meant to be in motion. The expectation that they sit while someone drones at them, it's not working. Experiential education is key. Kids need to get up, move, and learn by doing. They don't know how to problem solve anymore. Standardized tests have their purpose, but they should measure growth. They're not signs of competence, creative thinking, or true knowledge. Listening again. Her challenge to administrators and vision for classrooms echoed the broader theme of our conversation. The strength of any educational system rests on its people. Supporting children begins with supporting parents, teachers, and staff, and listening not only to words but to the unspoken. In Dr. Terry's world, listening beyond words is not just a skill. It is the foundation for change. And now from Move United magazine, copyright 2026, Move United. Adaptive mountain biking in the last best place, Whitefish, Montana. If you love being outside, exploring new places, and trying something adventurous, Dream, DREAM, Adaptive Recreation, invites you to experience adaptive mountain biking in what many call the last best place. From May 15th through September 30th, athletes are welcomed for private sessions and small group rides in Montana's stunning Flathead Valley. Dream's adaptive mountain biking program is designed to meet a rider where he or she is, with a focus on athlete-centered goals. Using a variety of adaptive mountain bikes, including hand cycles and foot-pedaled recumbents, athletes ride scenic trails alongside trained instructors and supportive volunteers. 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Amazing Spider-Man, Other Comics, Spotlight Disability Storylines by Sean Heasley, June 26, 2026. In a series of special issues that are about to drop, Marvel Comics is putting the focus on a half dozen heroes with various disabilities. Backup stories in 4 issues, Amazing Spider-Man number 32, Uncanny X-Men number 31, Fantastic Four number 14, and Wolverine number 24, will be released in July to coincide with Disability Pride Month. The stories feature iconic Marvel characters Daredevil, who is blind, Misty Knight, an amputee, Echo, who is deaf, Hawkeye, who has hearing loss, Silhouette, who is paraplegic, and Finesse, who struggles in social situations. This formidable group of heroes will come together to save Colleen Wing from a deadly threat in an action-packed story highlighting the power of community and uplifting one another, Marvel said. Each issue will feature a Disability Pride variant cover. Superheroes are meant to inspire us to be better. But sometimes we forget that the greatest inspirations come from real life, said Andrea DeVito, who drew the new stories. People with disabilities prove to each and every one of us that the true measure of our worth is our spirit and our will, not the limitations of our bodies. The Disability Pride issues are part of the Marvel's Voices program, which explores the multitude of unique backgrounds, journeys, and identities found in the Marvel Universe. Amazing Spider-Man number 32 will be released July 1st, followed by Uncanny X-Men number 31 on July 8th, Fantastic Four number 14 on July 15th, and Wolverine number 24 on July 22nd. Well, that's all the time we have for today. This has been Melinda Ambrose with Disability Connection. I hope you've enjoyed today's reading from the audio reading service at the Allen County Public Library in Fort Wayne, Indiana.
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7: Hello, today is July 22nd, 2026. Following is a 60-minute reading coming to you from the Talking Information Center featuring the latest edition of Time Magazine. My name is Fred. We're going to start with the cover story today. His last stand. As the Dalai Lama ages, China gears up for a final assault on his spiritual legacy. This piece is by Charlie Campbell. In early June, Tenzin Gyatso, the 14th Dalai Lama, was wheeled into an operating room at Apollo Hospital in New Delhi. Spiritually, His Holiness is an emanation, or a tulku, T-U-L-K-U, of the Bodhisattva Chenrezig, who renounced nirvana to help mankind. But his corporeal manifestation, which just turned 91 on July 6th, requires maintenance. This time it was a left knee replacement. While he is recovering well, that physical frailty is an alarm bell for the Tibetan diaspora. The vessel is aging, and the war for what happens the moment he leaves has already begun. The Chinese Communist Party, CCP as it's known, officially rejects the existence of God, the afterlife, and the immortal soul. Back in 1954, Mao Zedong even whispered to His Holiness that, quote, religion is poison, end quote. But the great helmsman also vowed to exterminate the bourgeoisie and capitalism in China. And today's People's Republic of China, the PRC, has more billionaires and sells more wares than any other nation in history. The party has proved as malleable to religion as to capitalism, spending billions on the rejuvenation of Buddhist shrines from Sri Lanka to Nepal. And the officially atheist CCP is now preparing to assert control over the spirit world. When His Holiness dies, his reincarnation must be approved by the central government. Foreign Ministry spokesman Mao Ning reiterated just last July. This is precedent. When in 1995, the Dalai Lama named a Tibetan child as the reincarnation of the Panchen Lama, Tibetan Buddhism's second highest position, China abducted the boy and installed a state-backed figure instead. The whereabouts of the Dalai Lama's choice remain unknown, a vanishing that, despite China's wealth and technological advances, reveals a deep anxiety regarding its claim over Tibet's land and people, in which its leadership is using diplomatic pressure to assuage. Soon there will likely be two Dalai Lamas, one sanctioned by the CCP and another by the Office of His Holiness. Following the fate of the Panchen Lama, His Holiness decreed that he will be reborn in a free country and that his successor may even break precedent by being female. However, China insists a state-sanctioned shortlist of Chinese candidates will be placed inside a golden urn gifted to Tibet by the Jing Dynasty court, with a single name then withdrawn as the true reincarnation. It is total shamelessness, Geshe Lakdor, a Tibetan Buddhist scholar who for many years served as His Holiness' personal translator, tells Time. It's ludicrous because on the one hand, they're trying to destroy everything that resembles Buddhist practice. On the other hand, they want to choose the reincarnation. Beijing denies human rights violations in Tibet, insisting that it fully respects the religious and cultural rights of the 7 million Tibetans inside China, and highlights how development has raised living standards in what was a backward and impoverished land. But advocacy groups and UN monitors paint a grim picture of a land systemically surveilled and repressed. And for the over 140,000 Tibetans in exile, the fear is that the Dalai Lama's passing could deal a major blow to hopes of Tibetan self-rule. Some people believe that we should not talk about the succession at all. But China is already planning for it. Pepe Zhering, the Sikyong, or Prime Minister of the Tibetan Central Administration, CTA as it's known, the government in exile, tells Time, if there are two Dalai Lamas, it will be a lifelong headache. So does China want a lifelong headache? Beijing's calculation is that discomfort would be a worthwhile price to finally end the Tibetan question. For this spiritual succession is not merely a religious event, but a critical flashpoint amid a struggle for influence over a faith practiced by almost 500 million people worldwide. While the Dalai Lama has served as an outspoken advocate for democracy and human rights, that moral authority may be co-opted by an authoritarian superpower. It's not just a question of succession, says Robert Barnett, founder of the Modern Tibetan Studies Program at Columbia University. It's a question of whether the Tibetan Exile Project will be able to continue as an effective movement. As the glue holding together the Tibetan diaspora, His Holiness has long championed the middle way approach. Rather than outright independence, he seeks genuine autonomy and cultural preservation for Tibet under the auspices of the PRC. But a leadership vacuum could fracture the Tibetan movement, potentially giving rise to younger, more radical factions that agitate for total independence, perhaps even violently. From 2009, Tibet was hit by a wave of self-immolations when at least 159 predominantly young Tibetans set themselves on fire in protest against China rule. His Holiness has never supported violence, even against oneself, though he also would not condemn the fiery deaths for fear of upsetting bereaved kin. The ambiguity stoked Beijing's denouncements of a wolf in monk's robes. Few outside China share that assessment. The boy born Lamo Thondup to an impoverished farming family was meant to lead an arcane land veiled behind the planet's loftiest peaks, but instead became the world's preeminent peace tribune, holding court with world leaders, winning the Nobel Peace Prize and Congressional Gold Medal, and drawing a coterie of celebrated fans from Richard Gere to Lady Gaga. But as China's political clout has grown, and old age makes travel more difficult, the global prominence has shrunk. He has not given a press interview since 2020, and those who wish to receive his blessing must generally make the long journey to his home in the ramshackle northern Indian town of Dharamshala, wreathed in prayer flags and sandalwood smoke. His Holiness officially relinquished any political authority back in 2011 to prepare Tibetans for the arduous journey they must continue without him. But in a turbulent world with conflicts from Iran to Ukraine occupying the public's consciousness, keeping the cause of free Tibet alive is a mounting challenge. Amid shrinking recognition, the Tibetan exile community also faces a brain drain to the West, where assimilation dilutes their culture. While Beijing hopes that Tibetans will accept the party's chosen Dalai Lama, the diaspora is fighting back. Shortly before His Holiness

0: 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By continuing to listen, you verify that you qualify within one of these categories. 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
1: This is the Dalai Lama's succession as a private spiritual matter over which the CCP has no jurisdiction. When His Holiness passes away, that would be a huge loss for us and devastating for the Tibetan people, says Yangten Rinpoche, who heads the monastic ordination section at the office of the Dalai Lama. So we need to take steps to prepare for His Holiness, or prepare for when His Holiness is not here with us. To contemporary eyes, the maroon-robed Dalai Lama is the personification of peace and tolerance, a global symbol of compassion famed for his heart and infectious grin. But the institution's 450-year history is more complex, beset by war, invasion, and internal power struggles. In 1642, you might recall, the fifth Dalai Lama first unified Tibet by yoking the strength of Mongol forces, who razed the monasteries of rival sects, killing thousands. His successor was kidnapped by an adversary and never seen again. In the 19th century, four consecutive Dalai Lamas died mysteriously on the cusp of adulthood. Then there is the fate of the incumbent who fled Tibet's capital, Lhasa, for India in 1959, just days before Red Chinese troops bombarded the sloping granite walls of his Potala Palace home. Geopolitics defined His Holiness's life from the moment he was identified. Following the death of the 13th Dalai Lama in 1933, the search for his heir was a matter of divine detective work. Monks noticed the late leader's head tilted toward the northeast, while an unusual fungus sprouted on the same side of his shrine. Then came the visions. A mystical lake, a specific house with peculiar eaves, and the Tibetan letter A. The regent, the fifth Reding Rinpoche, believed the latter referred to Amdo, a disputed northeastern province of Tibet that subjugated by a Chinese warlord. The Reding Rinpoche dispatched a search team of high lamas who heard about a precocious 2-year-old who enjoyed locking inside chicken coops, but also frequently spoke yearningly about making a long journey to Lhasa. Inside the modest home, legend has it, the toddler marched straight up to the lead monk, eyed a set of prayer beads belonging to the late Dalai Lama, and despite speaking only local Chinese dialect, demanded in perfect central Tibetan, quote, "Give me my beads," end quote. Later, presented with an array of objects, the boy is said to have selected only those belonging to his predecessor. The hunt was over, but it would take 2 years of negotiation before a ransom was agreed with the Chinese warlord, who realized the child must be auspicious and initially refused to sanction his departure. When the 4-year-old child eventually arrived in Lhasa, he was atop a golden palanquin carried by 24 courtiers, while thousands of people flooded into the streets, including musicians, military officers, and noblemen in fine silk. His new life was an intense crucible of monastic discipline, complex logic, and rote memorization. Yet his truest education came from the palace sweepers, the humble monk servants who raised him. From them, he learned a foundational truth. True authority is rooted in affection and kindness.

0: the rigid hierarchy of the elites. He would need that grounding sooner than anyone expected. While copying the last testament of his predecessor, which warned of the dire needs for a strong military, the young Dalai Lama discovered that corrupt officials were embezzling army funds. The weakness of Tibet's forces soon became clear. In October 1950, Chinese forces invaded, and the ragtag Tibetan army was swiftly crushed. The regent turned to the 15-year-old boy and handed him full political power, 5 years ahead of schedule. Deserted by Western nations like the U.S. and U.K., the younger leader traveled to China to negotiate with Mao. By 1959, following a failed Tibetan uprising, he was forced to flee to India upon a Dizu, that is D-Z-O, a Dizo, a cross between a yak and a cow, beginning an exile that continues today. Dalai Lama's political displacement gave rise to a global spiritual phenomenon that prominence extends beyond the confines of Buddhism, which is a non-theistic religion without a created deity, which adds, let's do that again, that prominence extends beyond the confines of Buddhism, which as a non-theistic religion without a created deity is uniquely accessible to followers of other faiths and even atheists, with practices like mindfulness and meditation adopted by millions around the globe. Bridging ideological divides, the Dalai Lama became the epitome of soft power, viewing even philosophical antagonists not as monsters but as equal flawed siblings. He campaigned for the environment, secular ethics, and interfaith harmony, that at the end of the day, we are all just humans on this planet together. My number one commitment is to try to promote awareness about our inner value, not based on religion, His Holiness told Time in 2019, how to bring inner peace, how to tackle our anger, our fear, through training of our mind. The paradox of Tibetan Buddhism is this blending of secular wisdom and mystical rite. Several times each year, His Holiness requests guidance from Khutan La, who in his role as state oracle serves as mouthpiece for Nichung, an ancient deity in Tibet's spiritual protector. The air inside his temple, in Dharamshala, thickens with the sharp medicinal sting of burning juniper and the low rhythmic thrum of drums and horns. In the center sits Khutan La, whom attendants drape with 80 pounds of ceremonial armor before crowning him with a towering headdress of gold and mirrors, and securing a silk cord tightly around his throat. Khutan La's limbs twitch. His breathing shifts to an unnatural cadence. The physical strain is immense. His face flushes crimson under the regalia. But his consciousness is no longer entirely his own. As he passes the delicate threshold into the trance state, the oracle begins to dance with an outwardly vigor. He hisses commands, bends iron swords with bare hands, and sparks in a high-pitched, archaic dialect. Cryptic divinations sent to aid Tibet's people and those who lead them. When Nichung enters me, it's just a feeling of equanimity, Khutan La says, but when he's gone, there's a bit of discomfort in my heart, or maybe my muscles and joints. It is Nichung, via Khutan La, that will help steer the Gaiden Fodrong Trust toward the next Dalai Lama. However, the most pressing issue facing Tibetan exiles is the looming gap in leadership. Even if the next emanation is discovered within months, Tibetans face a perhaps two-decade interregnum while his successor comes of age. While the Dalai Lama democratized the exile administration, separating his executive power and creating an elected leader in 2011, the new democratic structure lacks the charismatic gravity of his historic role. China is maneuvering to exploit this vulnerability. Inside Tibet, Beijing is pursuing the Sinization of religion, an active campaign to redefine Tibetan Buddhism to align with state directives. Monasteries are no longer exclusively places of spiritual study, but regulated sites of political indoctrination. Through mandatory patriotic education campaigns, monks and nuns are required to study CCP ideology, Chinese law, and the speeches of Xi Jinping. Students must pass political exams to remain in their monasteries and publicly denounce the 14th Dalai Lama as a separatist. Refusal to participate or pass these exams routinely results in expulsion, arrest, or the institution's closure. Monks and ordinary Tibetans are forced to replace portraits of previous Dalai Lamas and even traditional thangas. That's thangkas. Tibetans are forced to replace portraits of previous Dalai Lamas and even traditional thangas. It's with a small t, with portraits of Xi Jinping and Mao Zedong. In March, the CCP introduced a new law on promoting ethnic unity and progress, ostensibly to foster a strong sense of community for the Chinese nation. Though critics argue it places severe curbs on minority languages, faiths, and cultures. By forcing Tibetan children into state-run boarding schools where instruction is almost entirely in Mandarin, the state is weakening the linguistic tie that the next generation needs to read traditional Buddhist scriptures and engage in spiritual debate. If you forget your language, you lose your identity, says Jetsun Pima, His Holiness's sister, who served as president of the Tibetan Children's Villages for 42 years. Tibet is far from alone. Article 4 of the PRC Constitution guarantees equality for all of its 56 ethnic groups. Though in reality, the nation, or rather the national vision, used to a Han, Chinese orthodoxy, which avers a direct lineage from the early Yellow River Basin tribes. Critics see parallels between Beijing's repressive policies in Tibet and attempts to muzzle minority language and inculcate a singular identity along China's restive periphery, including Hong Kong, Inner Mongolia, Xinjiang, and indeed self-ruling Taiwan. It's the same thing, says the Sikyong. They are talking about peace, dialogue, negotiation, but China always has double standards. Outside Tibet, China's strategy is more insidious. From Sri Lanka to Myanmar, China has spent billions on rejuvenating ancient Buddhist sites, including $3 billion to transform the Nepalese town of Lumbini, birthplace of Lord Buddha, into a luxury pilgrimage site. China has hosted World Buddhist Forum since 2006, courting monks from across the globe. China actively targets Tibetan lamas in exile with inducements. Some lamas who are not motivated to solve the Tibetan problem or to preserve Tibetan culture have a relationship with the Chinese government, says the 13th Kudaling Ryanpoke, whose role traditionally served as a regent of Tibet. But they're not motivated by fairness and openness or wanting to help the Tibetan society. Geopolitically, China uses the Dalai Lama's succession as a bargaining chip. When foreign governments are pressed to support the CCP's right to oversee the Dalai Lama's reincarnation, the true objective is really about religion. Countries that agree effectively accept Beijing's claims of authority, quashing Tibetan exile activities within their borders. Those that refuse are framed as an enemy of the Chinese people. In 2008, reeling from the global financial crisis, the British government formally recognized Tibet as part of China, surrendering over a century of support for Tibetan autonomy. Just months later, Chinese Premier Wen Jiabao visited London and agreed to boost bilateral trade to $60 billion. In 2014, the Dalai Lama visited Norway to celebrate the 25th anniversary of his Nobel Peace Prize, but was snubbed by the entire Norwegian government, which caved to Chinese threats to halt fish imports. 2 years later, when the Dalai Lama visited Mongolia for a purely religious trip, China hit its export-reliant landlocked neighbor with retaliatory tariffs. It's a Trojan horse, says Barnard. If a country doesn't concede on this issue, then China can then demand another, far more significant concession in exchange. China is also utilizing economic corridors through nations like Nepal, which is ramping up arrests of Tibetan new arrivals, to quarter other Buddhist countries, laying the groundwork for international compliance when the time comes to name their own successor. Nations like Mongolia, Bhutan, and Nepal are actually aware of the danger, fearing that not capitulating on the Dalai Lama succession issue could open the door to broader Chinese territorial gains, or claims, rather. Tibet is not just a territorial occupation, says Dolma Tirzing, deputy speaker of the CTA. We are the front line of a totalitarian CCP whose eyes are far beyond Tibet. The Dalai Lama bet that modern secular democracy would protect his people after his death. But as his succession looms, it's clear that the survival of the Tibetan exile project will depend not just on democratic institutions, but also on whether the rest of the world will withstand Beijing's pressure. The CTA maintains offices of Tibet in over a dozen countries, which function as de facto embassies to lobby foreign governments and organize the diaspora. Civil groups such as the Tibetan Youth Congress and Tibetan Women's Association continue to provide community welfare programs, as well as mobilize protests outside of Chinese embassies in international forums. In India, the book Why Tibet Matters has been translated in 15 local dialects to galvanize solidarity among the host community. Tibetan Buddhist sites are being promoted as tourism destinations to both generate income and keep the struggle alive in visitors' minds. Across the globe, the CTA runs 92 weekend Tibetan language and cultural classes to preserve solidarity among the diaspora. But it's still a huge challenge, says the Sikyong. The diaspora is also leaning into technology. Yang Ten Rinpoche is currently digitizing the entire canon of the 14th Dalai Lama's teachings, comprising over 110 books, and is looking into coalescing that wisdom into an AI agent which people can solicit for his spiritual advice. We will try to disseminate that information using different technologies and different means, he says. The UN as well as countries such as Canada, Australia, the UK, and various European nations have periodically passed legislative motions condemning human rights violations in Tibet. The U.S. has made a special coordinator for Tibetan issues since 1997, and the CTA is lobbying the EU to create an equivalent post. The U.S. remains unique in creating binding laws that specifically direct diplomatic strategy and impose direct sanctions over the Tibet issue, including the 2018 Reciprocal Access to Tibet Act, the 2020 Tibetan Policy and Support Act, and the 2024 Resolve Tibet Act. Despite today's polarized political landscape, all were bipartisan and some even passed unanimously. Under both Joe Biden and Trump, That's not a product of Shangri-La or Yaks or anything else in Tibet, says Cameron Warner, a professor at Denmark's Aarhus University. The Dalai Lama did that. The challenge for the exile community is to maintain that broad support after His Holiness has departed. It is a big concern, but it's one we cannot avoid, says Geshe Lakdor. His Holiness not being with us will, of course, set us a big challenge. But you need to test the reality. How could the CTA reshape that reality to its own benefit? His Holiness has said he would be reborn in a free country. And the assumption was that meant a democratic Asian nation such as India, Bhutan, or Mongolia. But what about the self-styled land of the free? Certainly, says Kundaling Rinpock with a chuckle, maybe His Holiness could be reborn in the USA. Anything is possible. Ask the same question, Kutin La goes further. Expounding the historical precedent of previous reincarnations outside Tibet, when geopolitically expedient, the fact that the fourth Dalai Lama was born in Mongolia empowered his successor to unite the territory in the 17th century, that the sixth Dalai Lama was born in modern-day Arunachal Pradesh, the sixth Dalai Lama was born in modern-day Arunachal Pradesh of northern India, helped seed an affinity for Buddhism, which led to a warm welcome from the incumbent almost three centuries later. Given today's fraught new era of great power competition, where would be the most strategically useful birthplace for a figure Beijing regards as a threat? There are, after all, about 30,000 Tibetan Americans, mainly concentrated around Queens and Minneapolis. Catholics already have an American pope. Could the 15th Dalai Lama be a Timberwolves fan? The U.S. is a free country, though some would argue. It's a democratic country, grins Kutin La, so if His Holiness sees benefit in taking rebirth there, that will happen. His Holiness has already tested the water. In 2023, he named an 8-year-old Mongolian boy called Akwadai Altaner as the 10th Khalkha Jetsen Dapa Rinpock, the third highest leader of Tibetan Buddhism. But Altaner was actually born in Washington, D.C., and his dual nationality is seen as a diplomatic shield. It would be beneficial to the Dalai Lama's institution if the next person also had a different nationality, says Warner. A kid who's basically Tibetan but may be born in America or the UK to parents from northern India. The Dalai Lama's body may be ailing, true, but no one should bet against the punchline belonging to the monk who never stopped laughing. China has claimed Tibet's soil, But by entrenching their identity in a free world, Tibetans can ensure their culture lives on, perhaps longer than the regime that seeks its erasure. Okay, moving to the brief. Gaza Crossroads by Rebecca Schneid. In a slow-moving peace process, Hamas surrenders control, but not arms. As the ceasefire in the Iran war was collapsing, a subtle shift in another stalemate in Gaza highlighted the challenges of enforcing peace. The shift came on July 6th when Hamas announced that it was relinquishing political control of the Palestinian enclave the militant group had governed for nearly 2 decades. The move nominally opens the way for a technocratic body to assume responsibility for the 2.1 million Palestinians based there, as called for by the U.S. brokered October 2025 ceasefire agreement meant to end 2 years of devastating war. But the technocrats all remain in neighboring Egypt, unable to enter the Strip. And while giving up administrative authority, Hamas, which has both a political side and a military wing, still has no arms. As long as Hamas retains its weapons, any civilian government will, of course, operate as Hamas dictates. Israeli Foreign Minister Gideon Saar wrote on X, reacting to the news, "A technocratic administration would be responsible for garbage collection and other municipal services, while Hamas would remain the dominant military force." Analysts saw the Hamas announcement as largely symbolic, a conspicuous effort to appear compliant with the ceasefire accord without addressing the pivotal issue of its own disarmament. Hamas spokesman Hassim Qassam told agents France Presse that relinquishing power was intended to remove any pretext for the occupation of Gaza by Israel, whose troops control more than 60% of the enclave. In the background, public sentiment towards Israel and Palestinians has shifted among Americans. A poll from the Associated Press published July 7th found that about one-third of U.S. adults believe that Israel has committed genocide in its war with Hamas. Both the Biden and Trump administration have rejected the idea that it has. Gallup released a separate poll early this year showing that 41% of Americans say they sympathize more with the Palestinians, while 36% sympathize more with the Israelis. From 2001 to 2025, Israel consistently held double-digit leads. Meanwhile, the situation in Gaza remains dire. An update from the UN Relief and Works Agency for Palestine Refugees at the end of June reported that 116 active emergency shelters in the Strip host 76,000 internally displaced persons. Gaza is also facing widespread hunger, a situation driven by Israeli restrictions on aid in the destruction of food infrastructure, according to the Integrated Food Security Phase Classification, known as IPC, an initiative run by 19 UN and international aid agencies. In August, when IPC declared a famine in the north of the enclave, it reported that over 500,000 people in the Gaza Strip are facing catastrophic conditions characterized by starvation, destitution, and death. A December report projected that 77% of the population still would face high levels of acute food insecurity, and 101,000 children would have acute malnutrition. At the same time, despite the ceasefire, at least 1,005 people have been killed in Gaza since October. Let's see. Over 500,000 people in the Gaza Strip are facing catastrophic conditions characterized by starvation, destitution, and death. A December report projected that 77% of the population still would face high levels of acute food insecurity, and 101,001 children would have acute malnutrition. At the same time, despite the ceasefire, at least 1,005 people have been killed in Gaza since October 2025, according to the Gaza Health Ministry. It says at least 73,000 people have been killed in total since October 7, 2023, when Hamas's attack on Israel killed around 1,200 people, most of them civilians. The health ministry is part of the Hamas government being turned over to technocrats. Its senior current leadership was appointed by the Hamas administration, while hospitals and public health services are staffed largely by career doctors, medical workers, and civil servants. In the absence of independent monitoring on the ground, the ministry is the primary source for casualty data relied upon by humanitarian groups, journalists, and international bodies, and also has been quoted by Israeli officials. Its figures do not differentiate between civilians and combatants and cannot be independently verified by time. Trump's peace plan, as it were, has been stalled for months at phase two, which requires Hamas's disarmament and plans to rebuild Gaza. But Hamas maintains that Israel has not implemented the first phase goals of allowing sufficient humanitarian aid into Gaza and allowing displaced Palestinians to return home. Israel has denied claims that it is not allowing humanitarian aid into Gaza, saying that the military has facilitated the entry of thousands of tons of food, medical supplies, and baby formula since the war's start. The issue at hand is not whether aid should enter Gaza, but how it can be delivered in a secure and transparent manner without diversion or interference by Hamas, so that it reaches the civilian population it is intended to support, the Israeli Defense Forces said in a statement in February. Meanwhile, Israeli Prime Minister Bibi Netanyahu said in May that his country is tightening its grip on the Strip and that he had directed troops to take control of up to 70% of Gaza. Moving on in the brief. Trump and Maloney in an undiplomatic spat. Days before lambasting European allies at the NATO summit in Turkey, Trump rekindled tensions with Italian Prime Minister Giorgia Meloni. On April 5th, Trump posted an image on Truth Social, as it's called, that showed Meloni looking up at the American president with the words, "Restraining order needed," printed across the top. Rising tensions. Meloni, who is up for re-election in 2027, had been considered one of Trump's close allies, but he was irked by her refusal to join the war in Iran and her defense of the Pope. In June, Trump told an Italian broadcaster that Meloni begged him to take a photo with her during the G7 summit, and that he agreed to do so only because he felt sorry for her. He later criticized her in a Truth Social post, saying she is doing poorly in Italy with her level of popularity, possibly because she turned down the United States of America, a country that truly loves and protects Italy, when it came to denying Iran from obtaining or developing a nuclear weapon, he said. He rambled on and said, now, after the United States defeated Iran militarily, she wants to be friends again in order to get her numbers up. No thanks, said Don. Maloney's response in June. Maloney fired back at Trump's remarks in a video she shared on X, saying that his comments are completely fabricated and that she was stunned by his behavior. I don't know why the president of the United States behaves this way toward his own allies, she said. There's only one thing he must remember. Italy and I do not beg. Restraint. Some of Meloni's top officials brushed off Trump's latest remarks. Interior Minister Matteo Salvini told reporters he won't comment on these things anymore. And Foreign Minister Antonio Tajani said, "We're convinced that transatlantic relations go far beyond individual statements." This time, Meloni herself didn't respond. Europe was built for a cooler climate. This piece is by Simone Shaw. Extreme heat is becoming the new normal. Millions endured sweltering conditions across Europe at the end of June, with Germany, France, Poland, and Britain all reaching record temperatures. Weather supercharged by climate change. Europe is both the fastest warming continent in the world and the second fastest region after the Arctic. While the southern part of the continent has always seen heat waves, much of the rest of Europe and the UK has historically had a cooler climate, and its infrastructure was built in that context. Combined with the rapid warming, this has left countries underprepared for the unprecedented and multiple heat waves being experienced each summer. The shift is placing people's lives at risk. Over the past 4 years, more than 200,000 people have died in the EU at the hand of extreme heat. Many of the deaths were preventable. In some sense, Europe is facing the brunt of the overall global warming much faster than the rest of the world, says Malcolm Mistry, assistant professor at the London School of Hygiene and Tropical Medicine, whose research focuses on environmental epidemiology. In many European countries, homes and other buildings are old and designed for a very different climate. In some countries like England and France, homes act as a furnace, says Mistry, designed to trap heat. It's designed to solve a very opposite problem, says Runita Bardhan, professor of sustainable built environment and health at the University of Cambridge, adding that updating old housing stock won't be easy. The housing stock is predominantly already built, so it's a very different situation from where you have a green field to build new. Old buildings were not designed to include cooling, and the region's once mild climate meant there was no need for AC. Most European cities historically had needed little cooling, so building design guidelines never anticipated integrating cooling systems, says Bardhan. Today, only about 20% of European homes have air conditioning, according to data from the International Agency, compared with 90% of American homes. However, some countries have been quicker to adopt it than others. Nearly 50% of Italians now have AC in their homes, while 7% of homes in Britain are equipped with air conditioning, double the rate from just 3 years ago. Yet even as the continent continues to face rising temperatures, it's unlikely to become widespread, especially as the EU looks to phase out hydrofluorocarbons, a polluting cooling agent commonly found in AC units, by 2050. If you think of the EU as a bloc, they're quite mindful of policies that can have a negative impact on the climate, says Mystery. So while there is a recognition that air conditioning itself is required to meet cooling requirements, there's also an overall understanding that we cannot openly push for that as a way to maintain the cooling because it's going to have a side effect. Instead, many countries are looking at other adaptive measures, artificial shading, more green spaces, and updating building codes to ensure that newer buildings are better designed to handle heat. More immediately, local authorities are taking precautions like heat action plans, makeshift cooling centers, and communicating the dangers of heat waves well in advance, but they have been unable to adequately respond to health emergencies that result from heat waves, Mystery says. Local authorities, despite their best efforts, have not been able to prepare the public health services and emergency services in advance to account for an expected spike in, for instance, hospital-related admissions related to heat, he says. That's in part because the EU's population is aging. The number of senior citizens who are more vulnerable to the effects of extreme heat has risen by approximately 40% over the past two decades. What's more, many of Europe's healthcare systems are already stretched thin, even without an extreme weather event to contend with. Ultimately, meaningful mitigation will require global action to reduce greenhouse gases, Ultimately, meaningful mitigation will require global action to reduce greenhouse gases, slowing the rate of warming. Climate change, at the end of the day, is a global problem, says Mystery. If other countries are not going to be on the same boat, then we are still struggling to fight a lone battle. Okay, health. How do I safely lower my body heat? This piece is also by Simone Shah. With summer in full swing, much of the world is already contending with record-breaking temperatures. Heat can be deadly. Extreme heat is the number one weather-related killer. It can also exacerbate other health conditions like heart disease, stroke, asthma, respiratory diseases, and kidney failure. Certain groups are more vulnerable to the impacts of extreme heat than others. Adults 65 and older, young kids, people taking medications, pregnant women, outdoor workers, and athletes are more at risk for heat-related illnesses. During extreme temperatures, anyone who spends too much time in the sun can be impacted. Many people recognize that extreme heat can be dangerous to other people's health, but they don't necessarily recognize that that includes their health, says Gregory Willanesis, director of the Center for Climate and Health at Boston University. If you're out in the sun, keep an eye out for heat cramps and other symptoms like dizziness, confusion, and weakness. If you begin to feel faint, it could be a sign of heat exhaustion. To avoid heat exhaustion, which occurs before heat stroke, the most important thing is to get out of the heat, whether that be moving into the shade or in an air-conditioned space. To cool down your body, place cold cloths on your skin, spray your clothes with water. You can also try taking a shower. Just make sure the water isn't too cold. What's been recommended is a cool shower or lukewarm, because if you make it too cold, your body could hold in that core temperature even more, says Brian Bosak, professor of public health at College of Charleston in South Carolina. And be cautious of using a fan, particularly if it's above 95 degrees Fahrenheit. That's because above a certain temperature, the fan is just moving hot air toward you, increasing your core temperature. Stay hydrated, but focus on water rather than alcoholic drinks or coffee, which can actually be more dehydrating. Fruits that have high water content, like oranges and watermelon, can be helpful, but experts say that nothing beats water. Avoid heavy, greasy food like burgers or pizza, and instead turn to lean, cold protein like hard-boiled eggs, tuna salad, or grilled chicken. While cooling down, avoid taking any over-the-counter pain relievers unless cleared by a doctor. They can worsen symptoms by placing extra strain on your kidney and liver. The key thing with heat overexposure is not to treat the symptoms, but to solve the problem, Willanis says. The best way to avoid heat exhaustion, stay out of the sun in the first place. Plan your day so you do errands or outdoor exercise during cooler moments. If you work outdoors, do what you can to take frequent water and shade breaks. People are always looking for the magic bullet, says Wellenesis. Here, we actually have had one. Stay cool in the first place. What that means is going to vary for each individual. Okay, we have a couple of minutes left here. Milestones. Under the heading of dropped out, Graham Plattner, Senate shakeup. Graham Plattner, the main oyster farmer and Marine veteran who upended the plans of Democratic leaders to run a moderate against Republican Senator Susan Collins, suspended his campaign July 8th in the wake of sexual assault allegations, paving the way for another candidate to take his place on the ballot. We believe for the moment to continue, it can't be me, Plattner said in a video message posted online in which he denied the allegations. Plattner's exit scrambles Democrats' plans to take control of the Senate. They need to flip four seats, and Collins is one of their top targets. As the party tries to move beyond Plattner, the episode is likely to renew questions about recruitment and vetting candidates. Married Taylor Swift and Travis Kelce announced the resignation of British Prime Minister Keir Starmer on June 22nd. Andy Burnham, sworn into Parliament that day, said he would run to replace Starmer as Labour Party leader. Launched far-right leader Marine Le Pen's presidential campaign on July 8th, after a court upheld her embezzlement conviction, ruling she must wear an ankle monitor, but clearing her to run for office. And lastly, upheld birthright citizenship in the U.S. by the Supreme Court on June 30th. The highly anticipated ruling dealt a major blow to Donald Trump's effort to restrict the constitutional guarantee. And there you have it. That's going to conclude our reading on this 22nd day of the 7th month. It's been a pleasure reading to you from the Talking Information Center. I hope you've enjoyed listening. Have a wonderful day. My name is Fred.
1: This is Take Note. I'm Avery Scott, and we're taking history by the tempo. August 7th, 2026, is the Hindu holiday of Kirpuja. The holiday, which occurs each year in early August, is primarily celebrated in the northeastern Indian state of Tripura. Kirpuja consists of rituals and ceremonies designed to reinforce spiritual order, balance, and harmony between the earthly and the divine. For the 2.5 days of the festival, dancing, singing, and other forms of merriment are strictly postponed in order to promote an environment of solemn contemplation and introspection. At the commencement of Kirpuja, villages are symbolically closed by bent strips of bamboo, which bar outsiders from entering and serve as a reminder of the holiday's internal spiritual focus. Given its ubiquitous presence in the area, bamboo plays a significant role in the Tripura culture, and it is often used to fashion traditional musical instruments. These include the chongpereng, a cordal lute, the sumui bamboo flute, and the sarinda, a three-string bowed mandolin used to accompany folk singers. Take Note is a production of Classical Arizona PBS, a service of Arizona State University.
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4: Hello and welcome to the Women's Hour. I'm Mary Ellen. Thank you for joining me. Beginning today with the Boston Globe. Meet the 77-year-old woman who has been keeping Sail Boston afloat for nearly four decades. By Shirley Leung. A decades-long tradition began, as so many good Boston tales do, at a Christmas party at Anthony's Pier 4. It was the late 1980s, and then Massport Executive Director Dave Davis heard rumblings about a regatta being planned for 1992 to mark the quincentenary of Christopher Columbus's voyage to America. Davis turned to Dusty Rhodes and asked if she could help Boston get in on it. It wouldn't be the first time tall ships sailed into Boston Harbor. They'd come as part of the 1976 bicentennial festivities. But this time, Rhodes, who founded the events planning business Conventures, was on her own, and the nautical world was new to her. It was perhaps by sheer will that Rhodes got that first Sail Boston off the ground in 1992, and not without a scandal and a power struggle. The Boston Globe headline at the time dubbed her the unsinkable Dusty Rhodes. She hasn't looked back since. Last Saturday, more than 50 ships sailed into Boston Harbor, and once again Rhodes was in the thick of it. Her fifth Sail Boston. How long can the 77-year-old Rhodes keep this up? Of course, that's a question she prefers not to answer. People love this event, Rhodes said at Sail Boston's command center in a trailer off Northern Avenue by Yankee Lobster. Seeing all the happy faces. While Rhodes has become synonymous with Boston's tall ship celebrations, her biggest legacy is perhaps the team and infrastructure she's built to keep Sail Boston afloat long after she retires, whenever that may be. From the New York Times, Helen of Troy is up to her old tricks, by Daniel Mendelsohn, the author of An Odyssey, A Father, A Son, and an Epic. Helen of Troy is starting wars again, but this time the legendarily beautiful, semi-divine queen of myth, whose adulterous elopement with the Trojan prince Paris brought the 10-year-long Trojan War, has launched 1,000 tweets. In the build-up to the release of Christopher Nolan's $250 million all IMAX retelling of Homer's Odyssey, the director revealed that he had chosen the Oscar-winning actress Lupita Nyong'o to play Helen. A firestorm of controversy followed, fueled largely by self-appointed guardians of the Homeric epics, who consider the casting of a black woman as Helen to be a grotesque violation, a woke gesture designed to destroy Western civilization and everything that helped create it, as one voice on X put it. X's owner, Elon Musk, used the platform to accuse Mr. Nolan of pissing on Homer's grave, referring to the director as an anti-white racist, and suggesting that he chose Miss Nyong'o in a cynical bid to win over Oscar voters. He wants the awards. Donald Trump Jr. has also complained about the casting of Mr. Nolan's movie, wishing that Hollywood would stop pushing this crap on us. Not one person on the planet actually thinks that Lupita Nyong'o is the most beautiful woman in the world, the conservative commentator Matt Walsh declared. Some of Mr. Nolan's equally vocal defenders have argued that it's silly to complain about authenticity when speaking of mythological figures. Helen, after all, was hatched from a swan's egg. So how literal can we really be? A few classicists reason that Mr. Nolan's colorblindness is, in fact, authentic, since the Greeks didn't have a concept of race in the way that we do. If they had, they surely would object to the choice to cast the open-faced, all-American Matt Damon as the wily Mediterranean Odysseus. Still, it seems safe to assume that Mr. Nolan's choice of Ms. Nyong'o was meant to be pointed. The last major big-screen depiction of Helen was in the 2004 Troy. Donald Jr. was a fan, in which she was played by the extremely Aryan-looking German actress Diane Kruger. So what is Mr. Nolan up to? As it turns out, the auteur is using Helen just as the Greek authors did, to provoke, challenge, and discomfort how we think about beauty and identity, about who we are and how we relate to our world. It's worth noting that we actually have no idea what Helen looked like. Homer confines his descriptions to generic banalities. She looked awfully like the immortal gods. While the two visual adjectives he gives her, beautiful-haired and white-armed, are conventional and used of other female characters as well. She is also described as shudder-inducing. Go try to cast that. Later authors, such as the playwright Euripides, introduce new adjectives. For instance, reddish blonde. But on the whole, the Greeks didn't care much what she looked like. What they did care about was how she talked. Already in Homer's telling, Helen is an effective and indeed seductive speaker. In the Iliad, she eloquently rues her mad infatuation with Paris, delivers some nice jabs in an argument with no less a debate opponent than the goddess Aphrodite, and effectively has the last word in the epic, pronouncing a powerful final eulogy for the fallen Trojan hero Hector. In the Odyssey, she beguiles a group of dinner guests with tales of her efforts to help the Greeks' cause from behind enemy lines in Troy. But her cuckolded husband, Menelaus, with whom she has long since been reunited, counters with a very different tale, one in which it's clear that she was working to betray the Greeks. From the dawn of Greek literature, then, Helen has been at the center of an extremely self-conscious debate that, like beauty itself, is about the tension between insides and outsides. How do we know when someone is telling the truth? Helen's way with words made her an irresistible subject for a number of later writers. The lyric poet Stesichorus, circa 630 to 555 BCE, wrote a poem in which he criticized her wayward behavior. In revenge, it was said, she blinded him. Soon enough, he wrote a retraction, or palinode, in which he defends Helen's honor, explaining that it was merely a phantom Helen who had run away with Paris.

0: 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By continuing to listen, you verify that you qualify within one of these categories. 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
1: Each one of which could effectively absolve her of any blame for her actions. Euripides, a contemporary of Gorgias, put Stechiosaurus's tale of a phantom Helen to work in a tragic comic drama that bears her name. Here again, in order to explore the relationship between truth and fiction, rhetoric and reality, Helen's dilemma bears an uncanny resemblance to that of many people who find themselves embroiled in heated exchanges on social media. How do you argue the truth when the whole world has swallowed a falsehood? And yet, in the same playwright's Trojan Women, Helen appears not as a hapless victim of false rhetoric, but as a canny manipulator of it. In the presence of the grief-stricken Trojan wives and mothers who have been enslaved at the end of the war she herself had started, this Helen coolly exculpates herself with a series of gallingly disingenuous arguments. She says we should lay the blame on Paris's mother, Hecuba, since she gave birth to him in the first place. In the play's dark conclusion, her sophistries get her off scot-free. The historians, too, found in Helen a useful figure. In his sprawling account of the wars between the Greeks and the Persians, fought in the early 400s BCE, Herodotus establishes his bona fides as a historian by discounting the poet's tall tales about Helen and Paris, abductions and seductions. In book two of his histories, he whizzes through a series of practical reasons that Homer's accounts couldn't possibly be true, concluding that it's impossible to think that the Trojans would have fought amidst such great disasters just for Helen. Helen couldn't have been in Troy, he calmly concludes, since its king, Priam, like any ruler worth the name, would surely have given her back once the casualties started piling up. And so, the woman whom we associate with great beauty was, at least for the Greeks, all talk, both a skilled orator and the object of skillful oratory. The real Helen of Troy, you could argue, was a figure associated above all with profound debates about the nature of reality and the power of words, the seductiveness of falsehoods and the fragility of truth. In that sense, at least, the controversy about the new Odyssey movie, like so many of the arguments being conducted today, connects us to the Greeks' Helen in a far more authentic way than the choice of this or that actress could. It seems only right to leave the last word in this debate to a woman. A lyric by Sappho, circa 630 to 570 BCE, considered by the Greeks to be the tenth muse, wonderingly recounts how Helen of Troy, considered the most beautiful by far of all human beings, abandoned her most excellent husband and sailed off to Troy with nary a

0: thought for her child or her beloved parents. Why ever would she do so? Because there's no rhyme or reason when it comes to what we yearn for. No absolute standard for beauty. The most beautiful thing on this black earth, Sappho writes, is whatever you happen to desire. Whatever else the debate over Christopher Nolan's casting has proved, it certainly shows that, by forcing people to confront or reveal their own irrational notions of what is beautiful and ugly, true and false, Helen of Troy still has something to tell us. From the New York Times Magazine, Cold Feet, I Froze It, by Taffy Brodesser Ackner. You do not have time for this. You do not have time to sit in a 200-degree box as if you were a slice of leftover pizza. You do not have time to spend a half hour in a hotter than even standard sauna, then immerse yourself in a bath of water that is extremely frozen, if not actual ice, shocking the eggshell of your sanity from the membrane of your gelatinous insides. You, meaning I, who have lately been thinking of myself as a you, truly do not want to do what is called cold plunging. And yet, when cold plunging becomes so ubiquitous that you make a joke about it, vis-a-vis the inanity of a bored existence to your friend Maria, Maria tells you that she has been going 4 times a week. 4 times a week. In your memory, she tells you this, gripping your shoulders, though that can't be right. She definitely does, however, look deeply into your face and say, "It cured me." "Of what?" you ask. "Of everything," she says, and begins to list the ways that cold plunging has helped. And yes, this aligns with what people have been telling you. That cold plunging, it cures you. It cures inflammation, panic attacks. It cures food control issues, life control issues, depression, rage, arthritis, eczema. And, well, you have stress. You have inflammation. A few weeks ago, you had your first panic attack in years. You are, lately, feeling held together by chewing gum and inertia. In this state, your snideness and irony dissipate, and you begin to wonder if despair is a thing that can be heated up, melted down, and washed away. So you tell Maria, "Let's make a date." To be clear, there's little to back up anyone's claims. You could point to some analyses about muscle recovery and stress reduction, but you would not want to mislead the reader into thinking that what you were able to find was particularly compelling or comprehensive. All the studies you read use the words slightly or marginally, so including them here would just be a trick to suggest that science has gotten involved. It hasn't. Scientific research is mostly fueled by the need to sell drugs that will cure diseases, and society is not yet dumb enough to pay more than the $5 a bag market rate for ice. You go on a Wednesday at 1:30 p.m. That is the time, Maria says, just before the place takes on a club vibe. You buy a three-pack, a plunge at what is called a contrast therapy spa, can run you north of $50 in Manhattan. Because you love a bargain, and just in case, and Maria says that trying it means you have to do this 2 days in a row in order to really get it. You enter and change into your bathing suit. Then you enter the sauna, the hottest place you've ever been. Here you mean yes. It feels like 200 degrees, but also people in their 20s in bikinis are just sitting there hot. A side note is that you have lived in New York most of your life, and so you do understand income disparity. But it is something else to realize that the place is filled, packed, and that the entire process takes 90 minutes. That all these people were just available in the middle of a Wednesday. The methodology goes like this. Sit in the cedar sauna for 20 to 30 minutes until you are starring in both Mad Max Fury Road and Ishtar. There's a weird woolen hat you're supposed to wear so that your brain and hair don't fry. Again, you're no scientist, but is that how you're supposed to get your brain to not fry? A serene woman enters and breaks a snowball of different essential oils over the business end of the mechanism that heats the room, and then waves a giant towel around so it sweeps over you and into your nostrils and your pores, which have been steamed to the size of manholes. You leave and walk into the cold plunge room, where, upon Maria's advice, you don't wade in, you just do it. You plunge. The ice comes in like 100 knives, and you are so deeply unhappy, but then so deeply scared, because none of this feels right. Why did you do this to yourself? Do you hate yourself? Does everyone else here hate themselves? This line of thinking only buys you 20 seconds or so. And so you are back to watching a giant clock as the seconds tick backward. You sit in the water for 2 full minutes because you are a journalist and some of your colleagues are sent into war zones. In those 2 minutes, you ask yourself existential questions about what time even is, what a body even is, what a feeling even is. It's just a sensation, right? But knowing that pain, and there is pain, is just a sensation, does not help you right now, because that took 3 seconds to figure out, and you still have a wild wagon train trip to California to go. Did you mention that there's a man with a ukulele there? He appears to work for this cold plunge outfit, and he is wearing that dumb hat and quietly strumming. Is that Leonard Cohen's Hallelujah? You love that song and have never enjoyed it less. Your hatred for this man only buys 7 or 8 more seconds, and as you cast your mind about, looking for something else to get you through, a strange thing happens. You no longer care. And then Maria calls it. 2 minutes, it's over. And you return to the sauna to repeat the cycle all over again. The next day, you return with Maria, and now you stay in the cold plunge for 3 minutes because you can. You go through the two cycles, but the second time you leave the tub, and suddenly you feel so good, so shiny, so glorious. Something has happened to you. Something has happened to me. And I am a bright spark of energy and happiness. I stand in my stupid wool hat and my wet bathing suit, and I'm not cold. I'm just alive again. And I hug Maria, wet in her bathing suit. And you would think I would cry with the amount of emotion that welled in me, but instead I feel such joy, such absolute wholeness. I feel as if I will never in my life cry again. My body has forgotten how to be sad or worried. Now it's a month later, and I swear that this was all true when I thought it. And yet, as I get away from the experience, I roll my eyes about it. I say it's all black magic and naked emperors. I forget what I knew when I was in there, which is that I don't always need to explain how the thing that I enjoy is enjoyable, how the thing that helped me is helpful. I forget how, 2 days later, my knees didn't hurt when I climbed the stairs. I forget that I am not so Calvinist that everything I partake in has to be helpful. And I put off writing this as long as I could, because I do not want to be reminded of things that can happen when I make time for them. When I take a chance on something with no guarantees, I don't want to be asked to make sense of it because it doesn't make sense. But I did buy that 3-pack, and I'm going to go back again, and I don't want to hear a word about it. From Yahoo. I'm Miss America. That doesn't mean comments about my body don't hurt. After performing at the MLB All-Star Game, Cassie Donegan was met with cruel comments about her appearance. The reigning Miss America speaks out about the ripple effect of body shaming. By Taryn Ryder and Cassie Donegan. Cassie Donegan had dreamed of becoming Miss America since she first joined the organization's Little Sisters program at age 9. After being crowned last September, singing God Bless America during the 7th inning stretch at last week's 2026 MLB All-Star Game felt like another dream realized. Her father, a disabled veteran, watched from the stands as Donegan performed for a packed ballpark. But within an hour, what should have been a career highlight had become something else entirely. Thousands of strangers were dissecting the 28-year-old's face, body, and health across social media. Donegan decided to speak out, not only because of how the comments affected her, but because of the message they sent to every woman and girl reading them. In an interview with Yahoo's Taryn Ryder, Donegan reflects on the cruelty she encountered, the women who rallied around her, and why she refuses to let the internet rewrite one of the proudest moments of her life. Holding a public title may make my work public, but it does not make my humanity public property. I understand that being Miss America comes with visibility. Everyone has an opinion, and everyone has the right to one. But I think we sometimes confuse someone choosing to do public-facing work with permission to replace opinion with cruelty or bullying. That's never acceptable. Sometimes inside thoughts are inside thoughts for a reason. Within an hour of the MLB All-Star Game ending, comments were appearing across nearly every social media platform. They had nothing to do with my performance or my, my singing, and everything to do with my appearance. It continued to multiply. Within 24 hours, people were literally telling me that I should end my life to put the general public out of its misery of having to look at me. Never in my life did I imagine that people seeing 10 seconds of me in a roughly 50-second video would result in that. It was shocking to realize that multiple people thought it was okay to say something like that about another person for any reason. It was overwhelming. You expect public perception and understand that things will be said about you, but no one fully prepares you to open your phone and see thousands of strangers debating your face, your body, your health, and your identity. Suddenly, I was watching people who had never met me speak about me with absolute certainty and make statements they claimed were facts. It was a lot to process. It still is. The commentary hasn't stopped, unfortunately. I don't know whether there's really a point at which you can process it all. When it comes in such abundance, it feels almost impossible. It's not that I'm actively seeking out the comments. With how widespread this has become, they're almost impossible to avoid. What makes it especially difficult is that singing God Bless America at the All-Star Game had been such an extraordinary moment for me. I looked out at a completely packed ballpark. I couldn't hear the crowd from the field, but when I watched videos afterward, I could see people singing along with me. As both an artist and Miss America, it felt like the culmination of so much work. I was grinning from ear to ear. I couldn't help but smile. I also come from a long line of military service. My dad, a disabled veteran, was there and able to experience it with me. When I hear the words to God Bless America, I think about my dad. I think about every member of my family who has served, and every service member who has dedicated their life to giving us the ability to attend a baseball game on a weeknight and enjoy America's pastime. There are active duty service members overseas right now, making sure we can continue to have that freedom back home. For me, this was so much more than getting to sing at a game. It was really freaking cool. Then, very shortly afterward, I realized the online spiral had begun. I knew that holding a public title would expose me to scrutiny, but I think resilience is often misunderstood. Resilience doesn't mean that nothing ever hurts you. It means deciding that what hurts you will not determine who you are, who you become, how you respond, or how you treat other people. Confidence is misunderstood, too. We confuse it with being a character trait when it's really a learned skill. It may come more easily to some people than others, but we all have to practice it. We all have days when we don't feel confident. Even as Miss America, I sometimes have to remind myself that I am here for a reason. That reason is backed up by the work I put in to get here. I'm not here by accident, and I don't have to prove my place in any space. I try to be honest about the days when I'm not feeling as confident because I want people to see the whole human in this position. People in roles like mine aren't inherently confident all the time. We aren't always feeling great or feeling our best. We're human beings. That is why the response to what happened became less about how the words were affecting me and more about the domino effect I could see them having on other people, particularly young women and little girls who were seeing and digesting this content. When a woman's appearance becomes the subject of public ridicule, every woman and girl reading it receives a message about how the world might someday speak about her. She is being taught that she may have to quantify her worth according to someone else's opinion. There is no single way for a woman to look. Femininity should never be a test someone has to pass before she is treated with dignity or the bare minimum of respectful language. That's why I chose to address what was happening head on in a statement on Instagram in the kindest and most gracious way I could. This is not acceptable. We cannot behave this way. The world deserves better than us choosing this kind of behavior. In the middle of the cruelty, I also witnessed an extraordinary amount of kindness. Numerous former Miss Americas, we call them our forevers, reached out and flooded me with love and support. They made sure I was okay and reminded me I wasn't alone in this experience. This wasn't something isolated to one Miss America. It is an unfortunate reality of being in the public eye. It's a time capsule kind of experience that only 97 other women in history have lived with me. The fact that so many of them stopped what they were doing to support me, both privately and publicly, meant a lot. The women I competed with, from the local and state levels through Miss America, rallied around me too. So did the incoming class competing for my title. The support was almost just as overwhelming, but in a good way. It reminded me that light will always shine brighter. To the people choosing to leave hateful comments, I don't need an apology. I don't need anyone to suddenly decide that they think I'm beautiful. I would simply hope that the next time they have the opportunity to tear someone down, they make a different choice. I believe people are capable of reflection, growth, and doing better. Sometimes doing better begins with realizing that our words carry much more weight than we intend. If even one person comes away from this thinking, "You know what? I probably shouldn't comment like that again," then something good has come from this experience. Most of all, I never want a young girl to look at what happened to me and conclude that she needs to change herself, to become more conventionally acceptable, before she is worthy of pursuing something extraordinary. Her worth and value will never be found in the opinions or cruelty of others. She is already more than capable of achieving it. From Time. Say these three words to instantly diffuse your rage. By Angela Haupt. The next time you're furious, don't try to calm down. Just put a name to the anger coursing through your veins. Say, "This is rage." Three words, 3 seconds, either out loud or silently to yourself, and you've already kept the feeling from swallowing you whole. The technique is called affect labeling, and it works by softening the intensity of whatever's hitting you. It turns down the volume on something that can feel really intense and overwhelming, says Lizzie Cleary, a clinical psychologist in Los Angeles. It makes it a little bit quieter and more understandable. Here's why such a small move does so much, and how to make it second nature. Why addressing anger works. Before you label an emotion, you are the emotion, says Shannon Sauer Zavala, a clinical psychologist and mental health treatment researcher in Lexington, Kentucky. It's the heat in your chest, the racing thoughts, the urge to do something you'll regret. The moment you put the feeling into words, it starts to loosen its grip. When you label an emotion, you take it outside of yourself, and it becomes something you're feeling, not something you are, she says. The wording matters. Psychologists generally recommend saying, "This is rage," rather than, "I am furious." The goal is to create distance between yourself and the emotion, to remind yourself that rage is something you're experiencing, not something you are. That split second of separation can be powerful. It creates a brief pause between what you're feeling and what you do next. The pause allows you to choose with intention, so the emotion isn't running the show. You are, Sauer Zavala says. There's a reason why that small shift can feel so powerful. When you're angry or afraid, your amygdala, the brain's threat detector, is firing. Naming the feeling pulls a different system online. When we go through the exercise of observing, naming, labeling, and utilizing language, that tends to activate our prefrontal cortex, Cleary says, referring to the analytical, language-based part of the brain. Once that happens, the feeling starts to lose steam. The effect shows up even in the lab. Cleary points to a study in which people with a fear of spiders were asked to approach a live tarantula. The group that was instructed to narrate their fear out loud, saying things like, "This is anxiety," got closer to the spider than those who stayed silent, demonstrating better emotional regulation in the moment. It makes the experience just a little bit more coherent, a little bit more manageable, and it helps people be a little more regulated, she says. How to practice affect labeling. When your emotions are running strong, start by naming the dominant one. This is rage. This is anxiety. This is grief. Which one it is will determine what you do next and what you need in the moment, whether that's comfort, a phone call, or a few deep breaths. Each emotion comes with its own pull, Sauer Zavala says. Anger, for instance, tends to push you to set a boundary. When you label, you can identify what the emotion is trying to tell you and act accordingly, she says. If you're stuck on, "I feel awful," after a tense exchange, you might just stew or fire back something you'll regret. But if you land on, "This is rage," you can reflect on the fact that someone crossed a line and pivot your focus to setting a boundary. Make labeling your emotions a habit. Sauer Zavala tells beginners to try labeling their big emotions just once a day for a week, rather than treating it as a lifelong project. You don't have to become a Zen master, she says. If you're fuming in a traffic jam, stewing after a tense meeting, or lying awake ruminating at 2 a.m., name what you're feeling. Over time, the labels will start to reveal patterns. Cleary asks people to pay attention to which feelings keep surfacing and when. Anger that flares every evening, say, or loneliness that creeps in at night. Those through lines point to the triggers worth addressing. The more you name what you're feeling, she says, the more you'll learn about yourself. Returning to the New York Times. One can get this beautiful only with time. By Roger Rosenblatt. This is a love letter to all my old ladies. No, I'm not a swinger or a polygamist or in an age-appropriate polycule. Only one woman, Ginny, was kind and reckless enough to marry me 62 years ago, and she remains at the top of old ladies I'm crazy about. But there are others who have the grace and stature that only long years of hoping and striving and living can bestow. Old ladies are wonders, winking lights in the universe, stars. Take my wife, who was the dark-haired class knockout when we first met in the ninth grade at the Friends Seminary School in Manhattan. At the age of 14, she had a girl's good looks, which was like the first draft of a great work of art. Today, at 85, she is lovelier than ever. Her lustrous white hair is so stunning that people stop her on the street to remark on it. She has a beauty born of episodes of sorrow intermingled with joy. I have watched her transformation for decades. Her brown eyes are the picture of profound thought, an important idea given form. Her skin still smooth, Only the lines on her neck betray her age, like delicate, narrow paths cut into a desert. I have seen women who have feared those changes and had lots of work done to their faces, whose expressions are frozen in a strange, perpetual surprise. I always wondered where their wrinkles went. To a firmament of parts, where old beauty might have reigned, but is now a house of discards? Not Ginny. In her various stages, she has been the romantic new wife and lover, the creative kindergarten teacher, the thrilled, attentive mother of three, the advocate for children's rights, the reliable friend to other old ladies, and the reliable friend to me. And at every stage, there has been a visible growth of character. It isn't that she lacked character as a girl, but she has grown fully into an important person, experience assuming appearance. Moxie, confidence, charisma. Old ladies have those in spades. That is what makes them so attractive. I study my aging face in the mirror and see a creature shocked by the early transformative stages of the wolf man. Where went that boyish charm? In Ginny, I see a visual dismissal of the superficial. The old ladies I know are almost always looking forward. They are doing. Ginny belongs to a group of old lady friends who call themselves the Morning Glories. They begin every day with texts about politics, world events, families, everything. All smart, all funny, all treating the end of their lives as if it were the beginning. I look at them and I see all the lovable old ladies I have known in a long life. I give you three, but there are dozens. All came into their own from the quietest beginnings. Catherine Graham, for whom I worked at the Washington Post, ran an empire. Yet she told me that she was so shy as a young reporter that she would hide under her desk in the newsroom. She was flung into a role of enormous power after the suicide of her husband, Phil Graham. She was thoroughly principled. At meetings of the editorial board on which I served, she never indicated what her vote would be on an issue. The paper was to be inviolate. My friend, the sublime poet Rita Dove, wrote lyrical poems as a young woman. They were innocent explorations of wonder. In her later poems, she has become a sassy, punning old lady in the know. A recent book, Playlist for the Apocalypse, shows her in control of all she sees. I did a reading with her a couple of years ago. I was floored by her quiet self-assurance, like an orchestra conductor in command of all the instruments in the world. Arlene Alda is a family friend. She began her adult life playing clarinet in the Houston Symphony. Then she became a teacher and a mother of three girls. I saw a picture of her recently, hugging her husband, Alan, and smiling the full, young, adoring woman's smile. She still smiles like that. At 93, she spends her time taking photographs, painting, writing children's books. She also wrote Just Kids from the Bronx, an oral history of the borough, and she plays chess, gives money to the arts, and practices classical music on the piano 2 hours a day. What is the secret here? What do old ladies have that sets them apart? I think it's fierce hope. They look at problems, all problems, and they say, I can handle this. They look at their families or at the country and ask, what can be made better? I have seen men grow sullen and depressed in old age. I have never known a woman who was sorry for herself. Ripeness is all, says Edgar in King Lear. But look at Lear in his ripeness, a man so vain and gullible that he dismisses the one daughter who truly cares for him. With old ladies, it's in the mind, and the mind is drawn upon the face, and the face is beautiful. Behold them, will you, as they glow in the dark, the hair gone white, the careful step, the archipelago of age spots, the blue veins in the hands, the folds in the neck, the crack in the voice. It takes your breath away. And that brings us to the end of the program. I'm Mary Ellen. Thank you for joining me. And please join me again for the Women's Hour.
1: Live from NPR News in Washington, I'm Windsor Johnston. A new report from the Commerce Department says the U.S. gross domestic product grew at an annual pace of 1.5% during the spring quarter, slower growth than the economy saw last year. NPR's Scott Horsley reports.
2: If consumers have to pay more for every gallon of gas, that leaves less money in their pockets to spend on everything else. And that's especially true for lower-income households. The war with Iran has caused higher inflation on average, and people's wages are not keeping up with those higher prices. So far, that has not forced most people to cut back on spending, but it has pushed them to dip into savings or put more of their spending on the credit card.
1: That's NPR Scott Horsley reporting. President Trump's social media platform, Truth Social, has started selling an early access version of his post to investment banks and other institutions. As NPR's Bobby Allen reports, the service has raised alarm among legal experts and former Wall Street regulators.
3: For $100,000 a month, Truth API offers an early feed of the president's Truth Social posts. Since Trump regularly uses his social media site to make news about the economy and world affairs or hints at government policy, the posts can move the stock market. Former regulators with the Securities and Exchange Commission told NPR the service appears to violate insider trading laws against misusing government information for private gain. In response, a spokeswoman for Trump Media and Technology Group said the new product gives customers faster access to public information, saying critics have, quote, invented new theories of insider trading to attack the president. Government disclosure showed Trump made more than $2 billion while in office last year. Bobby Allen, NPR News.
1: Violence continues in Gaza despite President Trump's announcement of what he called a breakthrough agreement for Hamas to disarm. The Gaza Health Ministry says Israeli strikes killed 152 Palestinians in July, including 21 children. NPR's Anas Baba reports from Gaza City.
4: Israel continues to bomb across Gaza while expanding the territory under its military control to more than two-thirds of the strip. Those operations have continued even as U.S.-led efforts focus on securing a lasting ceasefire, Hamas disarmament, and a new administration for Gaza. The latest Israeli airstrike before dawn Saturday hit medication warehouses. Israel's military says the warehouses stored rifles without providing any evidence. The Gaza Health Ministry says two warehouses were destroyed, while the blast also damaged more than 200 tents sheltering displaced family nearby. The ministry says more than 1,200 Palestinians have been killed in Israeli attacks since the U.S.-backed ceasefire reached last October. Anas Baba, NPR News, Gaza City.
1: This is NPR News in Washington. Nearly 200,000 people are returning home in southwestern France after emergency crews contained a massive wildfire that broke out more than a week ago. New fires have broken out elsewhere in France and Greece as hot, dry conditions continue across much of southern Europe. Plans by the United States to reduce the number of locations that service visa operations in several African countries is taking effect. Michael Koloki reports from Nairobi.
5: U.S. embassies and consulates in over 20 African cities are realigning their routine visa services. The affected locations include Lusaka in Zambia, Namibia's capital Windhoek, and the South African city of Durban. Residents of those areas who wish to apply for a U.S. visa will be required to apply through one of 20 designated visa locations, such as Ghana's capital, capital Accra and Nairobi in Kenya. According to the State Department, the changes aim to strengthen national security by promoting more uniform screening, vetting and adjudication standards, as well as improving efficiency. The department adds that realigning visa services to designated hubs has previously been carried out successfully in several African nations and in Europe as well. For NPR News, I'm Michael Kaluki in Nairobi.
1: For the first time in more than a century, a total solar eclipse will cross mainland Spain next summer. On August 12th, daytime darkness will sweep across the Iberian Peninsula, along with parts of Greenland and Iceland, with totality lasting up to 2 minutes and 18 seconds. A partial eclipse will also be visible across Alaska, Canada, the northern U.S., much of Europe, and West Africa. 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
9: Hello, it's time for the Rolling Stone Hour. I'm Kathy, reading today from the July-August 2026 issue of Rolling Stone. 50 Songs for 50 States by John Dolan. To honor America's 250th birthday, we pick a favorite song for every state in the Union. Happy birthday, America! To celebrate our nation's semi-quincentennial, the editors of Rolling Stone got together and selected one song for every state. Some of these tunes are by homegrown heroes. Other picks are just great songs that mention a state or happen to be set there, or that evoke the place in some other special way. Our list has rock classics, hip-hop anthems, country gems, and more, and it covers decades of great American music. Think of it as our playlist love letter to the U.S. of A. Alabama, Let There Be Rock, by the Drive-By Truckers, 2001. On this three-guitar haymaker of an anthem, Muscle Shoals native Patterson Hood sings about growing up doing, quote, crazy stupid shit in high school and seeing just about every big 70s rock band that comes to the state, except Lynyrd Skynyrd, whose plane goes down right before he gets the chance. It's the centerpiece of the Truckers' excellent 2001 album, Southern Rock Opera. If you've ever been pulled over in Rogersville, Alabama, with a half ounce of weed and a case of Sterling Big Mouths, this one's for you. Alaska by Maggie Rogers, 2016. Inspired by a summer hiking trip in Alaska, singer-songwriter Maggie Rogers channeled the incredible natural beauty she witnessed, quote, icy streams that took my breath away, into a lovely pop song about using the expanse around her to transcend the burden of a failed relationship. Alaska caught the ear of super producer Pharrell Williams when he visited a music class Rogers was taking at NYU, and the song became a viral hit. She nailed the essence of the state so well that Alaska's most famous songwriter, Jewel, covered Alaska in 2022. And honorable mention for Alaska is Jewel's cover of Alaska. For Arkansas, we have Daddy Sang Bass by Johnny Cash, 1968. Johnny Cash was raised in Dyess, Arkansas, a resettlement community set up as part of FDR's New Deal to aid poor farmers. Written by his Sun Records buddy Carl Perkins, this 1968 classic is one of the Man in Black's most beloved songs, an ode to growing up in Arkansas and how it's not so bad being poor because you've got family and faith and music all around, and how we'll all be joined together again with Daddy on bass and Mama on tenor. Honorable mention for Arkansas is Big Bill Brunzi's Going Back to Arkansas. For Arizona, Take It Easy by the Eagles, 1972. The idea to mention Winslow, Arizona, in the song that eventually became the Eagles' debut single occurred to the song's co-author, Jackson Browne, when his car broke down driving through Arizona in 1970. His buddy Glenn Fry came up with the line, "It's a girl, my lord, in a flatbed Ford, slowing down to take a look at me." Today, you can visit Standing on the Corner Park in Winslow, Arizona, featuring a flatbed red Ford and a statue of a guy holding a guitar. Honorable mention is Meat Puppets Up on the Sun. For California, California Love, Tupac featuring Dr. Dre, 1995. With the help of a vocoder hook from veteran funk master Roger Troutman of Zapp, Tupac and Dre spread love from San Diego to the Bay. Having recently been released from prison, Pac wanted his debut single for Death Row to be as splashy as possible, and he came through with a number one hit in the summer of 1996. California Love gets props for being more pan-Californian than any other California anthem, shouting out Oaktown and Compton and Inglewood, where they're up to no good. They even have something nice to say about Sacramento, the boring state capital. Now that's love. Honorable mention is Joni Mitchell's California. For Colorado, Rocky Mountain Way, Joe Walsh, 1973. Ohio native Joe Walsh was living in Boulder, Colorado during the early 70s and apparently psyched as hell about it. At least if you go by this talk box heavy 1973 banger, which he laid down at the local Caribou Ranch recording studio. He was inspired by looking up from mowing his lawn one summer day and seeing the snow-capped Rockies. "And it knocked me back because it was just beautiful," he later recalled. Honorable mention is Warren Zevon, Things to Do in Denver When You're Dead. For Connecticut, Laser Show by Fountains of Wayne, 1999. Power pop heroes Fountains of Wayne are mainly associated with New Jersey, but they really rep the culture of the whole tri-state area. On Laser Show, from 1999's Utopia Parkway, they sing about kids from Bridgeport, Westport, and Darien heading down to the Hayden Planetarium at the American Museum of Natural History in New York to space out to Pink Floyd and Metallica, then getting back on the Long Island Expressway to get home to the cozy safety of the Nutmeg suburbs. Honorable mention to Carly Simon, The Wives Are in Connecticut. For Delaware, Delaware Slide, George Thorogood and the Destroyers, 1977. A proud son of Wilmington, George Thorogood moved out to the West Coast in the early 1970s, but returned home to form the Delaware Destroyers. They made their self-titled debut on Rounder Records in 1977 and closed it out with Delaware Slide, a nearly 8-minute blues boogie showcase for Thorogood's searing slide guitar skills. The Delaware Destroyers is also the name of a semi-pro baseball team. Thorogood played second base in his younger days, with Destroyers drummer Jeff Simon in center field. And honorable mention to the Drop 19's Delaware. For Florida, American Girl, Tom Petty, 1976. Tom Petty is the greatest musician ever to come out of Florida, and he's referenced the Sunshine State in songs like Gainesville and Southern Accents. His greatest hit, American Girl, shouts out U.S. Highway 441, which runs through Petty's hometown of Gainesville. For years, it was rumored that the girl in the song was inspired by a University of Florida student who died by throwing herself out of her dorm room onto the highway, but that's totally untrue. "The girl was looking for the strength to move on," Petty said, "and she found it." Honorable mention for Florida goes to Rick Ross for Hustlin'. For Georgia, Aliens by Outkast, 1996. Outkast shifted hip-hop's focus from the coasts to the dirty south in the mid-90s with a sound steeped in their red clay roots. "The Atlanta pride was there because we believed it," Andre 3000 later said of the southern playalistic sound they perfected on Aliens, a silky smooth and deeply funky statement of pride in their home turf that put Georgia on the mind of every rap fan in the world. Honorable mention to Ray Charles, Georgia on My Mind. For Hawaii, Somewhere Over the Rainbow / What a Wonderful World by Israel Kamakavi Viole, 1988. A beloved figure in the history of Hawaiian music and a proud advocate for Hawaiian rights, singer and ukulele player Israel is Kama Kaviviole found international success with this beautiful, smilingly sung medley of Judy Garland's Somewhere Over the Rainbow and Louis Armstrong's What a Wonderful

0: WKAR Radio Reading Service is intended for the use of persons who are blind, visually impaired, or may not be able to hold a book or newspaper. By continuing to listen, you verify that you qualify within one of these categories. 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
1: To Paul Revere and the Raiders, him or me, what's it gonna be? Illinois, Chicago by Sufjan Stevens, 2005. In 2005, folk artist Sufjan Stevens released Illinois, a double album in which the land of Lincoln becomes a backdrop for a meditation on human frailty, American history, hope, faith, devotion, and loss. It peaks with Chicago, a sweeping song about found freedom and lost innocence on a coming-of-age road trip. Stevens' ability to evoke the hulking expanse of Chicago is up there with the novels of Theodore Dreiser and Saul Bellow. Honorable mention to Cheap Trick, Surrender. Indiana. Going Back to Indiana by the Jackson Five, 1970. The Jackson family lived on 2300 Jackson Street in Gary, Indiana, before the Jackson Five made the leap to Motown and took over the world. Going Back to Indiana kicks off side two of the Jackson 5's 1970 LP, third album, with a high-energy blast of nostalgia driven by Michael's lead vocal. The following year, the Jacksons would return home to play Gary's West Side High School for a TV concert special, also titled Going Back to Indiana. Honorable mention to John Cougar Mellencamp for Small Town. For Iowa, Iowa by Slipknot, 2001. The nine masked nu metal evildoers in Slipknot got together in Des Moines in the mid-90s. The local Chamber of Commerce isn't likely to put the Psycho Sludge title cut from the band's 2001 album, Iowa, on any local tourism ads, but visitors to the city can check out The Slaughterhouse, a haunted house inspired by the band. Honorable mention goes to Tom T. Hall. It sure can get cold in Des Moines. For Kansas, 2 Week Vacation by The Embarrassment, 1993. Wichita's The Embarrassment were one of the great Midwestern punk bands, forming in 1979 with a killer psychedelic garage sound and self-deprecating nard chick look years ahead of its time. 2 Week Vacation is about a dude on a budget with time off from work and no idea what to do with it. They repeat, "Where can I go? What can I do?" like it's a bored Midwestern mantra over guitars that buzz like pissed off crickets. Honorable mention to Kansas for Dust in the Wind. Kentucky, Coal Miner's Daughter, Loretta Lynn, 1970. "I remember Daddy coming home in his hard shell cap. All you could see was the whites of his eyes," Loretta Lynn recalled. "He'd have coal dust all over him. I learned from it." She called on her memories of growing up one of eight kids in a cabin on a hill in Butcher Hollow, Kentucky. Her daddy working in the Van Leer coal mines at night and farming corn in the day. Her mommy scrubbing clothes till her fingers bled. A number one country hit in 1970, it might be the greatest song ever about taking pride in where you're from. Honorable mention to Bill Monroe, Blue Moon of Kentucky. For Louisiana, Hey Pocky Away, The Meters, 1974. New Orleans musical ambassadors The Meters based this joyous 1974 song on a chant heard at Indian parades during Mardi Gras that means get out of our way, mixed in with some second line swing, and they gave it a jolt of funk. It's a highlight of their classic album Rejuvenation, co-produced by Crescent City soul architect Alan Toussaint, himself a student of Fats Domino and Professor Longhair. You can hear all that history in The Meters' groove. Honorable mention to Lil Wayne, La La La. Maine, Going to Maine by the Mountain Goats, 1993. Over the decades, John Darnielle of the Mountain Goats has created a series of going to songs, desperate escapist reveries like Going to Scotland and Going to Lebanon too. The people in Going to Maine are an adulterous couple running for Maine like it's a magical place where sins are washed and dreams reborn. For Darnielle, who grew up in California, it kind of was. When I would think of Maine and the whole, just the term

0: the East Coast. This was like Shangri-La. Honorable mention to Jackson Browne for Nothing But Time. For Maryland, Silver Springs by Fleetwood Mac, 1976. This outtake from Rumors, arguably the most intense breakup song in the entire Fleetwood Mac catalog, rocked to the top of Fleetwood Mac canon after Stevie Nicks and Lindsey Buckingham's devastating performance of the song on their 1997 reunion tour. The inspiration came to Nicks when the Mac passed through Silver Spring, Maryland, on tour in the 1970s. "It sounded like a pretty fabulous place to me," she recalled. "It's a whole symbolic thing of what Lindsey could have been to me." Honorable mention goes to Nina Simone for Baltimore. Massachusetts, Roadrunner, Modern Lovers, 1976. Jonathan Richman sings about driving down Route 128, America's technology highway, in love with suburban trees and suburban speed and the 50s rock and roll on his radio, until he finally gives in to the magic and literally yells, "I'm in love with Massachusetts." A student of the Velvet Underground, who transplanted their urban guitar roar to New England, Richman showed much love for his hometown on the Modern Lovers classic debut, from the Museum of Fine Arts to the Government Center. Honorable mention to the Bee Gees, Massachusetts. For Michigan, Dancing in the Street, Martha and the Vandellas, 1964. Has any structure erected by human hand ever been the source of as much great music as 2648 West Grand Boulevard in Detroit, a.k.a. Hitsville, USA? Not likely. Dancing in the Street is the ultimate Motown anthem, a party record that doubles as a protest call to arms, co-written by Martin Gay, who also played drums on it, delivering one of the hottest snare drum shots ever fired. "Dancing in the Street was what we did in our neighborhood," Martha Reeves recalled years later. "What was in my spirit was our neighborhood, our next-door neighbor who would put their record players on." Honorable mention to Bob Seger's Night Moves. For Minnesota, Purple Rain, Prince, 1984. When Prince died in 2016, thousands of people gathered outside First Avenue, the iconic Minneapolis club where he filmed the concert scenes in his 1984 biopic, Purple Rain. They all sang Purple Rain together in a moving act of grief and pride. In 2025, a group of bipartisan state lawmakers proposed making it the state song, alongside Bob Dylan's Girl from the North Country. It's pretty nuts that the greatest songwriter and greatest pop artist of all time both come from the same frostbitten little state. Honorable mention for Minnesota goes to The Replacements' Skyway. For Mississippi, Crossroad Blues, Robert Johnson, 1937. You could make the case that every other song on this list has roots in the Delta blues that Robert Johnson perfected on the spellbinding recordings he made in 1936 and 1937. The crossroads where Johnson was alleged to have sold his soul in exchange for his musical genius is commemorated by the state of Mississippi with a famous three-guitar roadside monument outside of Clarksdale, where U.S. Highway 61 meets Highway 49. And the honorable mention for Mississippi, Bob Dylan, Mississippi. For Missouri, Country Grammar, Hot Shit, Nelly, 2000. Nelly came out of St. Louis leading a local crew of high school buddies called the St. Lunatics and broke out with his smash hit, Country Grammar, Hot Shit. His sound was influenced by Southern rap like Outkast, but he gave it his own welcoming, laid-back Midwestern feel and playful flavor, rolling down your street in his Range Rover and going multi-platinum with his 2000 debut, Country Grammar. Honorable mention, Wilco, heavy metal drummer. Montana, Big City by Merle Haggard, 1982. A country classic about getting out of dirty old smog-clogged L.A. and relocating to Montana. Hag was searching for the right place to move to in the song and asked his old buddy and longtime tour bus driver, Dean Holloway, who suggested, "Somewhere in the middle of damn Montana." Haggard loved the line and used it nearly verbatim, and it became the title track of his 1982 album, Big City, and a number one country hit. Honorable mention goes to Frank Zappa and the Mothers, Montana. Nebraska, Landlocked Blues by Bright Eyes, 2005. In the early 2000s, Omaha spawned one of America's coolest new rock scenes, producing bands like Cursive, The Faint, and Bright Eyes, fronted by resident genius songwriter Connor Oberst. This intimate highlight from Bright Eyes' 2005 album, I'm Wide Awake, It's Morning, is just Oberst and his acoustic guitar, perfectly capturing the restless feeling of wintry Plain States isolation. Honorable mention for Nebraska goes to 311 for Down. For Nevada, Viva Las Vegas by Elvis Presley, 1964. Bright lights, big city, baby. Never has losing at gambling sounded so awesome. Vegas was still in its Mo Green / Rat Pack era when the King cut Viva Las Vegas in 1964. The song and the Elvis and Margaret movie it was tied to helped rebrand the city as a glamorous vacation spot for everyday Americans, where night and day were flipped and the normal rules of life didn't apply. 62 years later, the Las Vegas Golden Knights play it every time they score. Honorable mention to The Killers, Sam's Town. For New Hampshire, Down, Down the Deep River by Ockerville River, 2013. Indie rock singer-songwriter Will Sheff grew up in Meriden, New Hampshire, and formed Ockerville River in the 1990s. He returned to his roots for his seventh album, The Silver Gymnasium, a concept record about growing up in the Granite State that takes its title from Meriden's Kimball Union Academy, the boarding school he attended. The roaring highlight, Down, Down the Deep River, is a Springsteen-sized coming-of-age reflection that movingly lives in the space between childhood trauma and fond memory. Honorable mention for Sonic Youth, New Hampshire. New Jersey, 4th of July, Asbury Park, Sandy, by Bruce Springsteen, 1973. Around 1973, Bruce Springsteen moved out of Asbury Park to Bradley Beach, New Jersey. A big move one town down, as he told Howard Stern. And he wrote this bittersweet farewell to the gritty world down on the shore, from the switchblade lovers to the boys in high heels to the greasers getting busted for sleeping on the beach. It's his Jerseyest song, rough and hard-boiled, but romantic and dreamlike, a Van Morrison-style epic highlighted by Danny Federici's nostalgic accordion. And an honorable mention for Tom Waits' Jersey Girl. For New Mexico, Albuquerque by Neil Young, 1975. Amid the sublime desolation of his 1975 bummer masterpiece, Tonight's the Night, Neil Young sings about renting a car and driving from Albuquerque to Santa Fe, escaping the pressures of his rock star life and letting his mind merge with the highway as the miles tack on. I'll find somewhere where they don't care who I am, he sings, with Ben Keith's steel guitar shimmering like moonlight in the high desert. Honorable mention for Zach Bryan, Santa Fe. For New York, New York State of Mind, Billy Joel, 1976. There's a jillion great New York City songs, but Billy Joel's is special in the way it incorporates the whole state into his imperial vision. Joel was staying upstate in a house in Highland Falls when he wrote this classic about taking the Greyhound on the Hudson River line back to his hometown after a disappointing stint in L.A. Nas and Jay-Z based killer tunes on it. But somewhat astonishingly, this year, his hometown paper, The New York Times, left him off its list of the 30 greatest living American songwriters. Honorable mention for Jay-Z and Alicia Keys, Empire State of Mind. For North Carolina, Raise Up by Petey Pablo, 2001. No one really wanted to claim North Carolina, Petey Pablo said. I'm so Carolina. Billing himself as the first to put it down for North Carolina, the Greenville rapper broke out with his shirt-twisting Tar Heel anthem in 2001. Pablo showed just how Carolina he was by shouting out no less than 21 correctional facilities from throughout his home state, from Polk to Hoke to Pasquotank. Honorable mention to James Taylor, Carolina on My Mind. For North Dakota, In Dakota, Parquet Courts, 2013. A slow-rolling travelogue through rural North Dakota set to spaced-out pavement-style guitar drone. This Brooklyn band was inspired by a three-day drive it took from Fargo to Seattle while on tour and being blown away by the endless, wide-open grandeur. The song shouts out grain elevators, anti-meth murals, and the Bismarck Tractor Association. As frontman Andrew Savage says of the track, all things can be beautiful, even the banal and boring things. Honorable mention for North Dakota goes to Bruce Hornsby for North Dakota Slate Roof. For Ohio, My City Was Gone, Pretenders, 1982. Chrissy Hind grew up in Cuyahoga Falls, Ohio, and went to Kent State before heading off in the 1970s to England, where she helped start the punk movement. In the Pretenders classic, My City Was Gone, she comes back to Ohio and finds the Rust Belt hit hard by deindustrialization, from Seneca to Cuyahoga Falls. But this sad story has a happy ending. Hind moved back to Akron and has become a local business owner and a civic booster. Honorable mention for Ohio goes to Ian Hunter for Cleveland Rocks. For Oklahoma, Tulsa Time, Don Williams, 1978. A cocky local hotshot with dreams of stardom leaves Oklahoma for L.A., only to realize that maybe life back home wasn't so bad after all. It's an ageless story perfectly told by country great Don Williams. Written by his guitarist Danny Flowers in a snowed-in Oklahoma hotel while on tour, Tulsa Time was a country number one hit in 1978. As Flowers recalled years later, I was thinking about my friends in Tulsa and what my experience there was like, so I just started writing this song. Honorable mention to Flaming Lips, Do You Realize? For Oregon, Rose Parade, Elliott Smith, 1997. Admittedly, 90s lo-fi folk legend Elliott Smith does not have a very sunny attitude toward Portland's Rose Parade, a local tradition that's taken place annually since 1907. For Smith, the event is a jumping-off point for a dissection of false ritual and unearned pomp. And it's beautiful, one of the many reasons why Smith, who died in 2003, is the greatest songwriter Oregon has ever produced. Honorable mention for Oregon goes to the Shins for New Slang. For Pennsylvania, Freedom of 76, Ween, 1994. Two dudes from New Hope, Pennsylvania, with an electric, satiric notion of pop music, Ween had a surprise MTV hit in the 90s with Pushin' the Little Daisies. Their 1994 LP, Chocolate and Cheese, comes up with this clever love letter to Philly, from South Street to the Liberty Bell to Boys to Men. The title honors our nation's founding, and Gene Ween's falsetto vocals recall a different 76, the golden age of Philly soul and Hall & Oates. Honorable mention to Boys to Men for Motown Philly. For Rhode Island, The Last Great American Dynasty, Taylor Swift, 2020. Rebecca gave up on the Rhode Island set forever, flew in all her bitch-pack friends from the city. Taylor Swift sings on this highlight from her 2020 masterpiece, Folklore. She compares herself to Standard Oil heiress Rebecca Harkness, a controversial socialite and previous owner of Holiday House, the beachfront estate in Westerly, Rhode Island, that Swift purchased in 2013. Set to a Radiohead-tinged Aaron Dessner track, she unfolds a dazzling portrayal of class gatecrashing by the seaside. Honorable mention to the Softies for Holiday in Rhode Island. For South Carolina, Hickory Wind, The Byrds, 1968. As a member of The Byrds on their 1968 classic Sweetheart of the Rodeo, Graham Parsons helped invent country rock. He grew up in Florida, the heir to his family's huge citrus fortune. On Hickory Wind, he's a southern boy longing for home, opening the song by wistfully singing, In South Carolina, there are many tall pines. I remember the oak tree that we used to climb. In just a couple of phrases, you'll feel transported right to the Piedmont. Honorable mention to Darius Rucker for Wagon Wheel. And for South Dakota, Rapid City, South Dakota by Dwight Yoakam, 2003. This High Plains Honky Tonk Lament was originally written by 1970s country outlier Kinky Friedman, a song about a drifter getting restless in Rapid City where, quote, the mail don't move so fast. The lyrics shout out Al's Oasis, a beloved highway eatery outside Chamberlain, population 2473. Dwight Yoakam cut a heartfelt version for his 2003 covers album, In Others' Words. Honorable mention to James McMurdy, South Dakota. For Tennessee, Tennessee Whiskey, Chris Stapleton, 2015. With all due respect to Tennessee Orange and the Tennessee Waltz, this eternally covered 1981 co-write from Music Row hands Dean Dillon and Linda Hargrove just cuts deeper than anything else, especially in Stapleton's 2015 rendition. Borrowing a melody from Etta James' 1967 song, I'd Rather Go Blind, he connects country and soul music, Nashville and Memphis, making a whole history of musical integration all his own. Honorable mention to Osborne Brothers' Rocky Top. For Texas, Texas Hold'em, Beyoncé, 2024. Born and raised in Houston, Beyoncé has dropped references to her love of Texas in songs throughout her career, usually via allusions to her hometown's vibrant hip-hop traditions. Texas Hold'em was a script-flipping first taste of her country album, Cowboy Carter, a banjo-driven revelation that line-danced its way to the top of the country charts in early 2024, making her the first black artist to have a country number one hit. Honorable mention to the Silver Jews' Dallas. For Utah, the Beehive State, Randy Newman, 1968. This jaunty oddity from Randy Newman's 1968 debut imagines a Senate debate sometime in the Gilded Age, probably right after Utah got statehood in 1896. The chair calls on the gentleman from Kansas, who rises to speak for the farmer and the little man. Then we hear the gentleman from Utah. Well, we got to irrigate our deserts. We got to get some things to grow, he implores. And then he gets to the real point. And we got to tell this country about Utah, because nobody seems to know. The Doobie Brothers and Harry Nilsson both did good covers of this. Honorable mention to Imagine Dragons for Thunder. For Vermont, Stick Season, Noah Kahan, 2022. Written during the COVID lockdown at his parents' house in Stratford, Vermont, Noah Kahan's breakout hit uses the bleak, barren time between when the last leaves fall and the first snow as a moving metaphor for post-breakup loneliness. In doing so, he took stick season, a term pretty much only known to locals, and entered it into the pop lexicon. As he said after the song blew up, it's a time of transition in the weather, but also in a lot of people's lives. Honorable mention for Vermont goes to Fish for Farmhouse. For Virginia, Rolling Stone picks Virginia by Clips, 2002. Virginia's for lovers, but trust there's hate here. So the Virginia Beach duo rap, putting their own diabolical spin on their state's famous motto. Sure, we know there's more to do in that old Virginny than cook up drugs, but when Pusha T and Malice are on the mic, they make it seem like the only thing going on anywhere. Slinky and ominous, threatening yet irresistible, Virginia finds the state's greatest modern musical ambassadors delivering a cold-eyed warning that's so sleek and cool, it also feels like an invitation. An honorable mention for Virginia goes to Lucy Dacus for Bus Back to Richmond. For Washington, Sliver by Nirvana, 1990. Kurt Cobain was a damaged kid with a dream from the rural logging town of Aberdeen, Washington, and this early Nirvana highlight is his most autobiographical reflection on what that was like. Sliver is a grunge pop short story about a childhood memory of a weird day at grandma's, gross food, ice cream in front of the TV, and finally waking up in his mom's arms. Without any angst or rage, it gets at the basic experiences that subtly warp us. Honorable mention to Sir Mix-a-Lot, Posse on Broadway. for West Virginia, Take Me Home, Country Roads, John Denver, 1971. No one involved with this song was from West Virginia. Its writers, Bill Danoff and Taffy Nivert, were from Massachusetts and Washington, D.C., respectively. John Denver was born in New Mexico. Maybe that's part of why it's about myth as much as memory. Even though images like Miner's Lady, Stranger to Blue Water, stunningly evoke a specific place, the song has become an anthem of sing-along nostalgia the world over. Reggae great Toots Hibbert did a version that replaces West Virginia with West Jamaica. Honorable mention for West Virginia goes to Tyler Childers' Charleston Girl. For Wisconsin, Minnesota, Wisconsin by Bon Iver, 2011. Bon Iver's Justin Vernon went from crafting songs in his rural cabin to becoming an unlikely star. And yet he's kept it real, living in Eau Claire, where he hosts the yearly Eau Claire Festival. Minnesota, Wisconsin focuses on the experience of Hmong immigrants, refugees who began arriving in Minnesota and Wisconsin after the Vietnam War and have established strong communities in the region. Never Gonna Break, he sings in his angelic falsetto, tempering hardship with Midwestern optimism. Honorable mention to Jerry Lee Lewis for What's Made Milwaukee Famous Has Made a Loser Out of Me. And for Wyoming, Cheyenne Sunrise, The Hold Steady, 2009. If you're an American state and Craig Finn of The Hold Steady hasn't written a song about being fucked up in you, you're doing it wrong. Against a rootsy backdrop that recalls Bob Dylan and the band, he plays one of the downest and outest guys he's ever sung about, contrasting his own decay with the beauty of Wyoming. There's nothing quite like a Cheyenne sunrise to make us has-beens feel old. And our honorable mention for Wyoming goes to Chris Ledoux for Song of Wyoming. And that wraps up Rolling Stone's 50 Songs for 50 States. Let's turn now to national affairs. The Founders Warned Us, Opening the Door to Foreign Influence and Corruption, by John Avlon. As America turns 250, the warnings of Washington, Hamilton, and Madison read more like headlines. As our 80-year-old Mad King goes on midnight social media revenge benders from the White House, attacking the Pope after attacking Iran, enriching his family by billions, and comparing himself to Jesus, some of his supporters are now panicking and asking, who could have seen this coming? The answer is, of course, any sentient being not blinded by partisanship who lived through the first 4 years of Trump's presidency, which included more than 30,000 lies, a mismanaged pandemic that killed a million Americans, and culminated with his attempt to overturn an election on the back of a big lie that led to an attack on our Capitol. The dangers were so obvious that even the founding fathers could see them coming a quarter of a millennium ago. The Constitution was designed to protect the rights of the people against the rise of a would-be tyrant. The founders understood they were embarking on a rebellious project that had never succeeded before. As John Adams scowled, there was never a democracy yet that did not commit suicide. Their aim was to build a structure that could withstand the forces that destroyed democracies in the past. That's why the founders explicitly warned about the dangers of a demagogue, the poison of hyperpartisanship, the corrosive effects of corruption and foreign influence, the politicization of religion, and the erosion of the separation of powers. Yet, by those basic standards, we're living through the founders' nightmare. The right response is not civic despair, but a defiant resolve to reclaim American patriotism and fix what's broken so we can together strengthen our democracy to survive the next 250 years. So skip the saccharine Trump nationalism and Dear Leader iconography this July 4th. Instead, read the founders' own words to serve as a North Star in chaotic and divided times. Start with the Declaration of Independence, itself an anti-colonial screed against a mad king, and read through the list of grievances against King George. The echoes are unmistakable. the founders accused him of, quote, cutting off our trade with all parts of the world. He has obstructed the administration of justice. He has excited domestic insurrections amongst us, sent hither swarms of officers to harass our people. Just in case we missed the point, the founders added this line, a prince whose character is thus marked by every act which may define a tyrant is unfit to be the ruler of a free people. James Madison and Thomas Jefferson pored through history in an extended document called Notes on Ancient and Modern Confederacies, studying the way that ancient Greek republics collapsed. That research directly shaped the checks and balances of the separation of powers into three co-equal branches of government. As the primary author of the Constitution, Madison had an engineer's understanding of the weakness of the system he was trying to build. A democratic republic rests on the foundational principle that, quote, the people will have the virtue and intelligence to select men of virtue and wisdom. He said this at the 1788 Virginia Ratifying Convention. Is there no virtue among us? If there be not, we are in a wretched situation. No theoretical checks, no form of government can render us secure. Character is key in a democracy, and its degradation through the acceptance of lies and absurd sycophancy from Trump appointees expose how far the rot has gotten. The danger of a demagogue. In the Federalist Papers, Alexander Hamilton, Madison, and John Jay repeatedly warned that the greatest danger to a democracy was a demagogue who divided fellow citizens into warring tribes. As Hamilton wrote in Federalist No. 1, of those men who have overturned the liberties of republics, the greatest number have begun their career by paying an obsequious court to the people, commencing demagogues and ending tyrants. Hamilton perfectly anticipated the figure of Donald Trump in a letter to George Washington in 1792. When a man unprincipled in private life, desperate in his fortune, bold in his temper, possessed of considerable talents, despotic in his ordinary demeanor, known to have scoffed in private at the principles of liberty, when such a man is seen to mount the hobby horse of popularity, to join the cry of danger to liberty, when such a man is seen to mount the hobby horse of popularity, to join the cry of danger to liberty, to take every opportunity of embarrassing the general government and bringing it under suspicion, to flatter and fall in with all the nonsense of the zealots of the day, it may justly be suspected that his object is to throw things into confusion, that he may, quote, ride the storm and direct the whirlwind. Unprincipled in private life, check. Bold in his temper, possessed of considerable talents, check. Known to have scoffed in private at the principles of liberty, for sure. Embarrassing the general government and bringing it under suspicion to flatter and fall in with all the nonsense of the zealots of the day. Well, that's almost too on the nose, so much that it was cited by now Senator Adam Schiff during Trump's first impeachment. Another relevant Hamilton quote argued that the only path to a subversion of the Republican system of the country is by flattering the prejudices of the people and exciting their jealousies and apprehensions to throw affairs into confusion and bring on civil commotion. That is where we are as a nation right now, as a president deploys populist appeals to prejudice that pit Americans against one another, amplified by algorithms that increase suspicion and confusion. Now we're all left anticipating the next civil commotion created by the Trump administration's incompetence or malevolence. Hyperpartisanship is poison. Washington, our first and to date only independent president, set the precedent for the peaceful transfer of power after two terms. He announced this decision in his farewell address, written to his, quote, friends and fellow citizens. It was a warning to future generations of Americans about the forces he feared could destroy our democratic republic. Chief among these were what we would call hyperpartisanship, followed by excessive debt, foreign wars, and foreign interference in our elections, all threats we face today. Washington's warning about hyperpartisan polarization was most urgent. The common and continual mischiefs of the spirit of party are sufficient to make it the interest and duty of a wise people to discourage and restrain it, he wrote. It serves always to distract the public councils and enfeeble the public administration. It agitates the community with ill-founded jealousies and false alarms, kindles the animosity of one part against another, foments occasionally riot and insurrection. It opens the door to foreign influence and corruption. We've been given a great unifying cause to strengthen American democracy for the 21st century. This reads like a clinical description for the fevered unreason that has swamped American politics in the Trump era. It is crippling the ability of our government to function for the good of the people, as extreme ideologues and conspiracy theorists staff the administration in positions from the FBI and Homeland Security to Health and Human Services. Our country is beset by ill-founded jealousies and false alarms, as insane rumors are spread by elected and appointed officials. But when my book, Washington's Farewell, was published in 2017, the phrase about riot and insurrection felt like a distant concern. 4 years later, on January 6, 2021, we lived through exactly that, a partisan mob storming the United States Capitol in a violent attempt to stop the peaceful transfer of power. With Trump's 2024 re-election, the pardoning of his duped shock troops was followed by an attempt to whitewash that history entirely, part of an administration-wide effort to censor inconvenient facts. Foreign interference and corruption. It is the almost throwaway line at the end of Washington's warning. It opens the door to foreign influence and corruption that speaks to the cause and effect of foreign influence and the unprecedented corruption we are witnessing. America's overseas autocratic adversaries are trying to weaken our country without firing a shot. Trump is at the very least considered a useful idiot in this effort. Foreign influence on our elections has been clear since Russia's pro-Trump influence operation in the 2016 election, detailed in a multi-volume report from the bipartisan Senate Intelligence Committee. One of the classic examples of foreign disinformation in that campaign came in the form of competing protests outside of a Houston mosque, where both sides were recruited and inflamed by Russian disinformation half a world away. In 2024, Trump's abrupt flip-flop on TikTok after receiving a massive cash donation from one of its parent company's biggest American investors led him to outright ignore a bipartisan law and a 9-0 Supreme Court order banning the CCCP-owned social media giant. To the surprise of exactly no one, pro-Trump content was boosted around the election. The disinformation continues as AI efforts to normalize Trump are proliferating online today, trying to create the illusion that the deeply unpopular president has a broad, deep, and diverse base of support. This foreign interference is increasingly connected to outright corruption. This was such a core concern of the founders that they put in prohibitions on what they called emoluments in the Constitution. This was the Constitution's anti-corruption architecture. But while past presidents have worked hard to avoid the appearance of conflict, with Jimmy Carter even putting his peanut farm in a blind trust, Trump has expressly organized his business interests in his second term to facilitate the receipt of foreign gifts, a scholar from the Conservative American Enterprise Institute has noted. By some measures, Trump has enriched his family by billions of dollars since his second inauguration, much of it from foreign sources, from Qatari jets to cryptocurrency hustles. He has even been credibly accused of selling presidential pardons to benefit allies and supporters. Separation of church and state. The founders also warned us against the use of religion as a political weapon. Consider Trump's posts comparing himself to Jesus, or the repeated invocation of Christian nationalism by the self-styled Secretary of War, Pete Hegseth, who sometimes mistakes scripture for the script of Pulp Fiction. This is not what the founders wanted. Jefferson emphasized the freedom of religion portion of the First Amendment to the Constitution, which states that Congress shall make no law respecting an establishment of religion or prohibiting the free exercise thereof, by explaining that this amounts to building a wall of separation between church and state. Just in case any current official tries to state that this freedom was intended to be limited to the predominant Judeo-Christian tradition, the 1796 Treaty of Tripoli has an answer for that. The government of the United States of America is not in any sense founded on the Christian religion. Undermining the separation of powers. The separation of powers was designed to be a check against a tyrannical executive. As Madison wrote, ambition must be made to counteract ambition. But he didn't bet on the pervasive, hyperpartisan polarization that has made Republicans in Congress subservient to this president in particular. Because the number of swing seats with competitive general elections has plummeted by partisan design, we have a Congress of cowards who are afraid of the base of their parties because they might lose a primary. All of this creates a disincentive for constructive compromise across the aisle, and so little or no legislation gets passed. Added to this dynamic is an actual fear among many Republicans that their family's safety could be at risk if they buck Trump. But we've never quite seen the degradation of Congress as it exists today under the spineless Speaker Mike Johnson, who openly delegates his powers to the president, abandoning oversight of tariffs and war powers. That is a dereliction of constitutional duty. This problem is compounded by the rise of an increasingly ideological Supreme Court, which is less likely to reason together with broad majorities and more likely to advance narrow partisan agendas, even at the expense of precedent, as it did by overturning 50 years of a woman's right to choose. This politicization of the judicial branch has led directly to the declining trust in the Supreme Court. America's autocratic adversaries are trying to weaken our country without firing a shot. How to reunite the nation? It is a dark irony that men who pretend to be super patriots are the ones who have most violated these fundamental warnings from the Founding Fathers. Washington warned us to guard against the impostures of pretended patriotism. But then these Trumpists repeatedly confuse patriotism with partisanship and invoke a blood and soil nationalism that is the opposite of the American promise. This puts us in a dangerous place. The worst response to this threat is civic despair, to look at the wreckage and conclude that the republic is broken beyond repair, that American democracy was always a sham, that the whole thing isn't worth defending. That is exactly what those who would want to dismantle our institutions want. Cynicism, depression, and apathy are their most powerful weapons. The truly patriotic response is to push back. Celebrating America's independence is to celebrate a rebellion of citizens who rejected the rule of a mad and distant king, who rose up to build self-government where the people rule with rights and responsibilities. Recent history shows us that successful pro-democracy movements are patriotic, positive, peaceful, unified, and inclusive. We need to claim the founders' wisdom for our own and resolve to rebuild the guardrails that have been broken. We have been given a great unifying cause to strengthen American democracy for the 21st century. It will be a generational effort, cutting across government and culture, and providing an inspiring new founding agenda for the next presidents. To combat the conditions that have enabled the demagogues' rise, we need to take power back from the extremes through election reforms, like ending the rigged system of redistricting and instituting open primaries where independent voters can participate. We also need to tame the algorithms that elevate the most confrontational and conspiratorial voices among us through transparency and other social media reforms, like the Kids Online Safety Act. To rein in corruption, we need to overturn the destructive Citizens United Supreme Court decision, to get big money out of politics, and to strengthen the emoluments clause to ensure that no other president can enrich himself off the power of the office. To reassert presidential accountability, we need to pass the No Kings Act and reform the presidential pardon process so it cannot be abused. To heal our nation's divides, we will need to rebuild the middle class by reshoring essential manufacturing, aided by vocational training, while developing a more inclusive form of capitalism that incentivizes profit sharing. We need to clear the rules of the road around AI so that it can make government more efficient and effective without undermining our democracy or economy. Finally, we need an expanded version of national service to restore our common bonds while bringing back civics education so that each rising generation learns our full history, as well as the rights and the responsibilities that come with being an American citizen. This is an ambitious and partial list, but all of the elements are broadly popular and would help reunite the United States rather than fuel further fragmentation. Since the earliest days of our republic, America has been torn between a defiant native optimism and a profound pessimism about democracy's prospects for success. But citizens are not subjects, and we cannot wisely wait for someone else to come save us. Government is us. So our charge this Independence Day is to draw on the best lessons of the past, determined to fix what's broken, as imperfect people working to form a more perfect union. The United States remains, as Benjamin Franklin said, a republic if you can keep it. Let's look at this issue's staff picks, recent albums we can't get enough of. Raven Lanae, Blue Island. Earlier this year, Raven Lanae told Rolling Stone, "The thing that people can expect from me every time is I'm going to try something different." This chameleonic album is a testament to her expansive range, digging into soul, rock, pop, and everything in between as she processes the endless revelations that accompany change. It's ambitious and earnest, two markers that are rightfully becoming synonymous with Lanae as she builds an expansive discography. Bella White, A Sign in the Weather. Bella White captures that lonesome Appalachian sound the best way someone from Alberta can, with a reverence for tradition but not doctrine. White's near yodel and off-kilter phrasing are the centerpiece as she charts a breakup on songs like Stuff and Better, her gentle touch making lyrics like This Time I'm Not Going Down hit the hardest. The Menzingers, Everything I Ever Saw. The Philly-based punk rock mainstays have stopped reflecting on the past to focus on the present in their ninth album, all without trading in their signature vivid lyricism. Sonically, they push the envelope with Springsteen-esque synths, proving their ability to change even after 20 years as a band. Finally, Outlaw's Almanac by various artists. Helmed by rising star Lizzie Noh, this compilation from an intergenerational crop of lefty folk roots acts is one of the most searing statements you'll hear all year, with a mix of urgent originals, standards and spirituals, and timely covers. Think Wanted the Outlaws if Willie Nelson and Waylon Jennings joined the Democratic Socialists of America. We've been reading from the July-August 2026 issue of Rolling Stone. I'm Kathy. Thanks for joining me. Take care.
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Welcome to the Book Show. Physician and acclaimed novelist Daniel Mason has a gift for finding the extraordinary in everyday life. His new novel, Country People, follows a young family who's moved to rural Vermont, becomes an unexpected journey into folklore, community, and imagination. Daniel Mason is next on this week's Book Show.

0: Welcome to the Book Show, a celebration of reading and writers. I'm Joe Donahue. Daniel Mason has long been one of fiction's most inventive voices. The physician and Stanford psychiatrist first captivated readers with The Piano Tuner, and his acclaimed novels include The Winter Soldier and best-selling North Woods. His latest, Country People, begins with a family pulling up stakes for a fresh start in Vermont. Miles imagines the move will finally give him time to finish his long overdue dissertation on Russian folklore and Russian folk tales. Instead, he discovers an unforgettable cast of neighbors, strange local traditions, and whispers of a hidden world beneath the Vermont hills. What unfolds is at once comic, it is lyrical, it is quietly profound, it is a novel about reinvention, imagination, family life, and the enduring power of myth. Please join me live from South Hadley, Massachusetts, Daniel Mason. Welcome. How are you?
1: I'm good. Thanks for having me.
0: It's really a great pleasure to have you here. I've been a big fan of your work, and I was pleased. Would you consider, maybe I'm off base, but I really came to know you through North Woods. Was that typical?
1: I think so. I mean, my mom has been reading me for a longer
0: period. Sure, yeah.
1: But I think North Woods changed somewhat, I think, my encounters with readers.
0: What was it? Was there anything different about that novel?
1: It's tough to say, I guess. So for me, if I think back at my writing, there's this book that I wrote called The Winter Soldier.
0: Yeah.
1: And my life is sort of like a before Winter Soldier and after Winter Soldier, because Winter Soldier took me 14 years to write. And was a very difficult experience, and I thought of throwing it away many times. And I think that, you know, after that, and it was historical fiction, sort of deep historical fiction. After that, I ended up having, you know, perhaps because of the, you know, we could say almost traumatic experience of doing that, a different attitude towards my writing. And so sort of since then, but with a short story collection and North Woods and Country People, I've looked at differently, I guess. So in that sense, you know, I think North Woods maybe was the beginning of this sort of different time for me.
0: So what brought you to the idea behind Country People and really Miles and his family?
1: This definitely began with North Woods. And you're going to, having heard the description of this story, you're going to sort of recognize some autobiographical threads. I was originally going to write, I think, a book about California. But then during the pandemic, my family had come out to New England. I just fell in love. It was during the fall. I was wandering around, seeing these old cellar holes, these old walls, and became very interested in the history. And so then changed plans, decided to write about the area, came out for a full year. I should say that I hope I'm not stepping on any local rivalries, but I had a very lovely visit to Hadley at the Farm Museum. And actually, if you look at my phone, there's sort of like beautiful New England, beautiful New England, beautiful New England, like farm tools, farm tools, farm tools, farm tools, farm tools. And so a lot of actually much of the stage props, many of the props in North Woods come from the Farm Museum in Hadley. And so I finished that book, but I kept on thinking about New England, and many of the characters from that book sort of refused to go away. And then also thought about this experience that my family had had as a group of city people from the Bay Area, having picked up with all sorts of notions about what a year in rural New England might be like, and began to write those down. And not surprisingly, it sort of lent itself immediately to a comedy. And it took some time for me to accept that I might be doing this. I was afraid of doing that. But at a certain point, that was all I was writing. And I just decided to go along with it.
0: What were you afraid of?
1: I was afraid of telling a joke and not having anyone laugh.
0: Welcome to the
1: thank
0: club.
1: You.
0: Yeah.
1: It's sort of this amazing thing where, telling any kind of, we all know, we're all terrified of something like that happening. And, you know, I would be in my room writing by myself and I might think it was funny, and then I would repeat it, and then, you know, some jokes wouldn't be funny, but some jokes would be a little bit remain funny. You know, eventually I'd run it by my family. But they also share my sort of idiosyncratic sense of humor. And so the idea that, like, you know, I'll put this out there and people may not get it, that I think kept me back. And Northwoods has humor in it, but it's like embedded in other stuff.
0: What were you afraid they wouldn't get, in the sense of, because of the of the characters, of their idiosyncrasies, and this family moving in and having to try to figure that out.
1: Yeah, I think that, so the father, Miles, is central in the book.
0: Yes.
1: And he's this particular person. He, like it's been mentioned, is I think 12 years late on his dissertation. I think at times utterly frustrating to his wife, but at the same time has this wonderful ability to just like be interested in anyone, anywhere, and he wants to hear people's stories. And this is why he can't complete anything. But it also means that he's always asking questions. He's quite a bright guy. I mean, he's a PhD student. He teaches. We hear some of the stories he invents. You know, hopefully, like, people find them as engaging as his kids find them. But at the same time, he's someone who I could have imagined that a reader would, if you didn't go along with his kind of wacky openness, then maybe you wouldn't sort of fall into sort of, I guess, this kind of this gravity that in the way that I did. So I think that was a concern.
0: Was there a concern of when you have city people moving into an area, a rural area, and looking at people who we will call as offbeat or, you know, normal? But there's a fine line between exploring that and making fun of it.
1: Absolutely. I mean, it's hard to write anything in America without being afraid that you're going to offend somebody.
0: Yeah.
1: You know, and I'm not even going to go through the list of people I was afraid I was going to offend and I'm not a guy who writes like, you know, shocking stuff, but, you know, I was afraid in Winter Soldier I'd like offend, you know, the children of, you know, Austrian doctors, because that's what the book's about. You know, like there's people feel like they own stories, and
0: right.
1: And I've heard, you know, from, you know, piano, I offended a lot of piano tuners who told me. So I think in writing anything about, you know, contemporary America, that was certainly a fear. I mean, before getting to sort of the city-rural divide, just writing anything contemporary was a concern. At the end of the day, I felt like ultimately the joke in the books is on them. It's on the city people,
0: right,
1: you know, who sort of sit on this city mouse, country mouse side of that border. They meet plenty of people. I love them all. I can only hope that, like, in the pages they come across as sort of full people as well.
0: They certainly do. Daniel Mason is our guest in this week's book show. The name of the new novel is Country People. It is published by Random House. Tell me about the children, because they're such an integral part of the book and so beautifully rendered.
1: Thank you. So there's Kate, the wife who's got this job, Miles, the husband, and then they have two kids. They have a 12-year-old named Wesley and a 9-year-old named Olive, both of whom are pretty precocious in the way that, like, any child in Silicon Valley is considered precocious. But Wesley's like a very bookish kid who spends a lot of time engaged in role-playing games, inventing these worlds. And Olive is a bit more of an artist. She chronicles their trip across the country with her box of Crayola 64, sort of describing the different colors as they pass through the country. They love their father's stories. That's an important part of the book, that Miles, far more than working on his dissertation, loves telling them stories at night. And I think they're active participants in the creation of those works.
0: He realizes, it seems to me, that is a power he has, mm-hmm. that's something that he's good at for a guy that may not feel that he's good at much.
1: Right. I think so. And part of his, you know, I'm not going to put tragedy in caps here, but, like, you know, part of his

0: 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By continuing to listen, you verify that you qualify within one of these categories. 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
1: Where the chronic illness faces, but at the same time has benefited from a revolution in treatment for multiple sclerosis. But at the moment the book takes place means that she's in remission. But the possibility that the disease could relapse sort of always hangs over her. They, as a couple, sort of wonder if one of the reasons why she's so extraordinarily ambitious is she doesn't know when it might return. Miles has been very dedicated to her, which I think is one reason why she puts up with him much more than many other women probably would have put up with a similar husband.
2: But he seems to realize that, right? I mean, he questions himself quite a great deal.
1: He knows that. And I think one of the fun parts about writing this is that because this is the first time I've written anything contemporary, first time I've written like a real, like a domestic novel, like a book about a relationship, is that, you know, you really see how you can learn about people by how they're reflected in other people. And so even just like what you said right now felt very much like what it was like to write the book, to think that like Kate has an illness, Miles takes care of her in illness, Kate knows this about Miles, and Miles knows that Kate knows this about Miles. And so it's like, I mean, that's like any relationship though, right? We're constantly reflected in each other.
2: And a relationship not without its just normal challenges beyond all of these other factors.
1: Right. Certainly, it's normal challenges. And as they pick up and move to this town where they have many kinds of sort of fantasies about like this perfect idyllic life, they're, you know, without plot spoiling, there are going to be other challenges, right, because of the people that they meet. I think that's built into the DNA of any kind of move somewhere else story.
2: Well, in any kind of relationship at times. Yes, after a period of time. And then I want to get to the dog. I love the dog so much. Tell us about this beautiful creature.
1: Thank you. I can talk a lot about the dog because the dog is the most autobiographical part of the book. And I realize I've been talking about the book. The book just came out last week, so I've been talking about the book a little bit, and I realized I've been doing a disproportionate amount of time talking about the dog, and I had this sort of thought that, like, I wonder if talking about a dog is a bit like talking about dreams, and it's much more interesting to the dog owner and the dreamer. So the dog in the book, his name is Giuseppe. The dog is a breed of dog called a Lagotto Romagnolo. Maybe somebody here has heard. Has anyone heard of a Lagotto Romagnolo? So a couple people. That's wonderful. Yeah. I had never heard of a Lagotto Romagnolo, but during the pandemic, my family, like many other families, decided we wanted a dog, and we needed a hypoallergenic dog. And basically, all hypoallergenic dogs were taken, except for Lagotto Romagnolos. And this should have been a warning, maybe. Because this is a truffle hunting dog, and you know, if you're not in the mountains of Oregon or Italy, your dog's going to go looking for something else. It's like an animal that's highly attuned to the world of smell. So we have one of these dogs, and the dog accompanied us. In the book, the dog's name is Giuseppe. You know, they name him after his Italian roots. And he plays a big part in the book because he perceives the world differently from everyone else, as everybody here who has a dog knows. And I just, you asked me about the dog in the book, and I'm telling you about my dog, but...
2: But you said it was all autobiographical.
1: I guess that's right. So it's a good excuse for me to talk about my dog. What I found both in writing Northwoods and in writing this book is that I spend more time with him than any other live being by far. Like, he's with me all the time. He's on my lap a lot of the time. He'll tell me when it's time to take a break by kind of coming up and telling me. I don't think he's interested in my break. I think he's interested in his break, but they usually coincide with each other. But the most wonderful part is just seeing him perceive a world which I can't perceive. And I think because he's so attuned to the olfactory world, that there'd just be these moments where I'll be sitting there and I'll be looking out and the day seems dull. And he's sitting there and his nose is sort of going like a muffler, you know, just kind of shaking like that. And it's clear that something really exciting is happening outside. And it's always like a little bit of a kick. He kind of tells me, even though I don't know what it is, that there's something else that I could look for.
2: He seems like a creature that also brings the characters together, that it's a commonality.
1: Right. They all

0: all love him, and they all love him in their own way, or they're frustrated by him in their own ways. And that was fun to play with. You know, there are moments where the dog does things that are so classic for a dog to do in the novel that I felt necessary to sort of break the wall between me and reader and acknowledge that, like, a dog disappearing into a cave, for instance, is something that happens to a dog in a novel. And I'm not going to avoid it just because other people have had dogs disappear into caves in other novels. This book will also have a dog disappear into the cave. But he's central to the plot.
1: There are, and correct me if I'm wrong on this, but there are moments in the novel that are vignettes, really. And so did that change the writing in any way? In the sense that there were stories and then they're compiled, or was it still written in a linear fashion?
0: It was written pretty linearly, and I thought at the beginning that it was going to be sort of like purely a contemporary novel about a family, like a very lighthearted novel. And you know, this was also at a time when every time I opened up my computer, if I happened to have a news page open, you know, I usually left feeling pretty down and worried about the world. And so it was a kind of escape. Like, these little vignettes were just like a moment to try to find some sort of lightness in my experience, or more, like a little bit more of our experience at large. And so at the beginning, they were just those. And it wasn't until about a third of the way through the book, they're on a nature hike with this very bombastic man who's feeding them all sorts of wrong information, that they come across this legend that this man sort of tells them, belabors them with, about there being a portal to an underworld, like literally that the earth is hollow, he believes, and that somewhere in the mountains of southern Vermont, you can find a passage in to this underground kingdom there. And then at that point, I felt like, well, this could be fun, and the book can be something, you know, can kind of tap the supernatural or a fantastic world in a slightly different way.
1: Was there any hesitation on your part of going, oh, maybe I'm going too far here?
0: I mean, all the time. Like all the time.
1: But once you go into a supernatural sense, I mean, that's a step.
0: Yeah. I mean, so there are many moments, I mean, especially again, kind of getting back to humor.
1: Right.
0: Where I think that, I mean, I have such respect after this, writing this to someone who does stand-up comedy. I mean, because it's this art of pushing it as far as you possibly can and then not an inch further. And so that was this constant dynamic with, like, they're on the hike, and he's saying things that are increasingly ridiculous. He thinks that he led Beyonce on a hike. He's telling him about how he took care of Beyonce's blister, how he carried out some K-pop star on his shoulder. He's telling him there's no snakes in Vermont. Miles' son is correcting him and telling him there actually are snakes in Vermont. He's pointing out really common plants and getting them wrong. And so, like, in a scene like that, the typical thing would be for me is I'd have, like, twice as much, and I might still sort of find it engaging, but it was this question of, like, how far is it too much? That was that's the constant dynamic in writing this book. How much is too much, and I knew I need to pull it back.
1: Daniel Mason is our guest. We are talking about the new book, Country People. It is now out from Random House. When you say you would almost have too much material then, and you would pull it back, but then you also get to the purest sense of what you want,
0: right,
1: the best gems, if you will.
0: Right, like for me, I mean, I think like many writers, it's always a constant process of, like, pushing too far and then refining, you know, pushing too far and refining, kind of making space for something, making space for a character, see what they do in that space, and then, you know, realizing that a reader has to tolerate them, and so sort of crafting them back.
1: Did you know where you were headed at all times?
0: Probably more so than with Northwoods, which I really didn't know up until, like, the very last chapter of the book, how it was going to end. This one, I think I had a pretty good sense. How can I say this without giving away the ending? I mean, one thing is I wanted to write a happy book, and not just as, you know, at first it began as like a form of maybe self-therapy, but then it almost afterwards became like more of an aesthetic challenge. Like, I'd written a book about a war on the Eastern Front. Like, I've written a book about climate change. Like, lots of bad things have happened in other books that I've written. And I thought, you know, in some ways, you know, there are challenges in doing that, but it's almost harder sometimes to write something which is light, or I found it harder. If I write about medicine, for instance, it's a lot easier to write about a doctor who does something wrong than to write about a doctor who's just like purely good.
1: Sure.
0: And so I think that was something about this book. I thought, I want part of the aesthetic of the book, the colors that the book are to be painted with, that it's gonna, you know, make me feel uplifted by the end of my time writing it. And so that was a direction that I knew that I was headed. And I think that, again, without giving out too much of the book, it meant that certain things were gonna happen.
1: Did that help, the fact that it was contemporary, did that help in that regard, in the sense that you're keeping it lighter, but we're in a time that we're all in, and it's not as much research, it's not as much, I mean, obviously, the work is the work, but there are those commonalities that are on the face.
0: So writing a contemporary book was easier in some ways, because I didn't have to do research, and my ability to do research now, age 50, is a lot different from my ability to do research when I started out writing 25 years ago. I used to be able to go in and read and remember what I read.
1: Weren't those the days?
0: I know. Winter Soldier, I could remember where I wrote it down. Now I can't even do that. So there's something like a big relief of writing something contemporary. But the challenge with something contemporary is that history is like moving as you're writing it. And that was like my big fear, is that something would happen in our world that would disrupt this story in this fundamental way. And it did happen a little bit. I think earlier versions of the book had more barbs at academia. And there's still quite a few, but I also sort of like, by the time I was, you know, well into the book, academia had sort of taken such a beating already that the jokes didn't feel that funny. Like, you know, to laugh at someone who's down is not quite so funny.
1: Oh, that's interesting. So it was not that one thing took over. It was a conscious decision to say, okay, this has been battered enough.
0: Yeah. Or I think, you know, maybe it was, I think there's some of that, or it was a little bit more, like less thought of, just like it wasn't as funny anymore.
1: Right. Right? Well, that's
0: like,
1: right.
0: All of a sudden, this is pretty serious. Someone making fun of, I mean, the book has to do, a lot of the book has to do with why we believe things that are untrue, and just how different people approach fact differently.
1: What would give you an idea like that?
0: Yeah. and so that was, that's on my mind. That, you know, I like. But for some reason, that with the jokes about that, maybe that because that's that's a timeless problem about people.
1: Yes.
0: Things not true is something that, you know, has a little bit of a deeper reach than say some of the struggles of contemporary academia.
1: When I asked you about if you knew where it was going to end, and you gave a beautiful answer about wanting it to be like we always, at least I did. You feel very comforted by these characters as well.
0: Yeah, and I think that I felt like I wanted to do that. Like there was this interesting moment where I thought, like, I haven't done that before. What would it be like to do that? Like, what would it be like to be silly? Like, what? And I think the fun part for me is that the most enjoyable part of this on a day-to-day basis is the sentence and trying to write a sentence which is different and use words that are different or sounds that are different and rhythms that are different. And so being silly, like, actually is like giving me a whole other register with which to write in. And so I think I hadn't thought about this, that actually, like, that there were these sort of challenges, that there were these rhythms of silliness, which were actually like fun and new and had their own difficulties. That made it, you know, like the topic is light, but for me, it still was like a challenge to write. I don't know if that makes sense.
1: It does. Typically, when I read a novel and then I know that I'm going to interview the author, and it's after that when I start reading reviews and so forth. I was struck by one term in the New York Times review where they referred to it as a babbling brook of a novel. I didn't know how I felt about that, so how do you feel about that?
0: I like that. I mean, who wouldn't want to be called
1: babbling brook? It's beautiful. It's right. A beautiful idea.
0: Yeah, I mean, if I'm going to go, like, riff on that a little bit, like, what I like is, I like this sense of, like all these different sounds that you would get with a book, with a brook.
1: Yep.
0: I think the book has these different sounds. I don't think, you know, like someone like Miles kind of moves like that. I mean, he's like someone who floats along. And so that seems to capture him well.
1: And it's not clearly defined exactly where it's going.
0: Not where it's going. And you know, hopefully it doesn't dry up. But
1: right.
0: It's babbling for now. Yeah. He babbles. I mean, again, I don't want to go off on this too much, but I like it now. Like a baby babbles. Like there's a sort of like fundamental form of communication that we engage in. How lovely it is that a brook also does that.
1: I would think a character like that, Miles, would stay with you. Maybe more so than other characters.
0: No, he definitely has stayed with me. So I had a strange experience of like when the book was published and seeing his name for the first time in print, like feeling like, oh, they know him. Like he's, you know, and then knowing, of course, like silly, the review's gonna have his name in it. But I know him better than many, many, many people in my life.
1: But you like the idea of sharing him.
0: Yeah, I like being with him. So if other people want to hang out too, that's great. You know, it's like if you like someone, if you love like a kid or a dog, like you want to share him, you want other people to know him. And, you know, in particular, because he's a guy who demands so little and he's had a tough time. But like I feel like at the end of the day, like he has this essential goodness. Sure, of course I'd want to share him.
1: I won't put you on the spot and ask you what is next, but do you have that sort of lined up as to where you're headed?
0: Not really. I mean, I have ideas that have sort of been batting around for a bit. But I've you know, one thing I've learned is that this is a pretty hard period to write. Like when I'm talking about this book and these characters,
1: yeah.
0: And so it's nice. I get to read. I get to not write for a little while, and I have an excuse to not do that.
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0: BBC News, I'm John Shea. The FIFA president Gianni Infantino is under sustained pressure after he was forced to scrap his plan to sell a stake in the World Cup and other football tournaments to private investors. Football's governing bodies in Europe and in North and Central America have released scathing statements. CONCACAF called for a comprehensive reckoning with the FIFA presidency. Joe Linsky has this report.
1: Gianni Infantino has admitted defeat, and now the future of his FIFA presidency is under threat too. UEFA was one of the three confederations which had threatened to boycott the tournament if the plans went through. In what was another strong statement, European football's governing body also said they'd now lost confidence in Mr. Infantino's leadership. It said he had hatched a shabby, backroom, opaque deal, which was, in its words, anything but transparent. CONCACAF, who run football in North and Central America, have now added to the pressure, calling the proposals a unilateral and egregious act of poor governance and leadership.
0: The European Union has convened emergency talks on Tuesday to discuss the migration crisis in Ceuta, after tense exchanges between Spain and other member states. In a joint letter, 22 EU countries expressed serious concern about the influx of more than 50,000 people into the Spanish territory from Morocco. They've called for action to prevent further mass crossings. Spain's Prime Minister, Pedro Sánchez, has hit back at reactions which he said were driven by prejudice, fake news and ignorance. Following the return of the majority of the migrants from Ceuta to Morocco, Spain is installing a 500-metre floating barrier in the sea to stop people swimming around the border fence. The area will also be patrolled by civil guard vessels. The celebrated British Nepali climber Nirmal Purja has died in the avalanche that struck Pakistan's Broad Peak on Thursday, his expedition company has confirmed. Elite Exped said it had also confirmed the deaths of the other nine members of the team. Caroline Davis is in Islamabad.
2: The record-breaking mountaineer Nirmal Purja, known as Nims, was well known for appearing in a Netflix documentary about his climbing feats. Purja was one of a group of 10 climbers to have gone missing when the avalanche hit on Thursday. In a statement, his brother said he felt as though he had lost his whole world. He said, "My brother was not only my younger brother, he was my heart." While Pakistan's authorities have only confirmed they have the remains of three climbers, drones have spotted bodies on the mountain. Rescuers have not been able to reach them yet to confirm their identities or condition.
0: Firefighters in southeastern France have brought in reinforcements to tackle a wildfire that rekindled on Friday and has now consumed 15 square kilometres of land in the Var department. A local fire chief said temperatures were heading towards 40 degrees and humidity was very low. World News from the BBC. President Zelensky of Ukraine has renewed his appeal for Western air defences after a deadly overnight attack on Kyiv in which only one out of 27 ballistic missiles was shot down. Paul Adams reports from Kyiv.
3: For President Zelensky, last night's barrage of ballistic missiles proved a point he's been making with increasing urgency for months. Ukraine lacks sufficient stocks of Patriot interceptors to deal with this particular threat. Russia still fires hundreds of drones. One crashed into an apartment block in the southern port of Odessa as we were leaving the city this morning. Ukraine deals successfully with most drones, but fast-moving ballistic missiles are much more dangerous. Russia fired 373 into Ukraine last month, more than twice as many as in June.
0: Russian police say an explosion at a restaurant in Moscow has killed three people and wounded 15 more. Local reports say a private function was taking place at the time. Emergency services are at the scene. The details are still coming in. Two people have died and more than 500 have had to be rescued after sudden floods in the southern Indian state of Kerala. Streets have been partially submerged and houses damaged or completely destroyed. The unexpectedly heavy rain also triggered landslides. Videos show residents using rowing boats on what should be roads. India's meteorological department has warned of more heavy rain on Sunday. President Trump says he disagrees 100% with the decision of his own Justice Department that flawed installation rather than vandalism was to blame for the peeling lining of the Lincoln Memorial reflecting pool in Washington. The administration had accused a former Olympian, David Hearn, of vandalizing the pool. But on Friday, Jeanine Pirro, the attorney responsible, asked a judge to drop the case, saying new documents indicated that the damage was the result of a rushed and flawed installation process. BBC News.
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6: 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Issue, Spring 2026. When you can turn back time. Is the secret to looking younger already inside you? By Brian Underwood. A few weeks ago, a story popped up on my news feed about a slug that can sever its own head and regrow another body in weeks. Scientists have theories as to why a creature might want to crawl around disembodied. I mean, times are tough right now. And it made me realize that the power of regeneration in nature is kind of amazing. What if humans could harness even some of that ability to regrow, say, healthier skin or fuller hair? In some dermatologist's office, this kind of biological magic is already happening. Inspired by natural regeneration, a new crop of aesthetic treatments use blood platelets or stem cells plucked from follicles to rebuild skin collagen and sprout new hair. Instead of injecting foreign products into skin to plump it up, hyaluronic acid fillers like Juvederm or Restylane, or inhibit movement, like neurotoxins like Botox or Xiaomin, regenerative aesthetics leverages the body's innate ability to repair itself, says Eunice Park, MD, founder of Arum Aesthetic Spa and Plastic Surgery in New York. You're not just correcting for aging, proponents say. You're making your cells behave younger. Most people's first exposure to regenerative aesthetics came through platelet-rich plasma therapy, PRP. The treatment, which went mainstream in the past decade with help from brands like Regan Lab and Crown Aesthetics, involves drawing a patient's blood, spinning it in a centrifuge to isolate and capture the growth factor-rich platelets, and then injecting them back into the skin. The super high concentration of platelets combined with the targeted injection boosts cell division, growth, and wound healing. It went mainstream after it was dubbed the vampire facial on social. These procedures appear to work, at least anecdotally, but likely only in the short term. Most of these treatments aren't FDA approved, so there's no robust clinical data looking at long-term outcomes, says dermatologist Shireen Idris, MD, founder of Idris Dermatology in New York City. This field is uncharted. People are using themselves as guinea pigs, Dr. Idris says. The main objection from naysayers is that none of these treatments give you the immediate and noticeable outcome of Botox or filler. The signs are more subtle, and for many treatments, you need to return every few years to keep up the effects. And critics say existing treatments work as well as these new ones, if not better. No vampiric blood draw necessary. To make sense of the newer options, I talked to doctors and patients about the emerging field of regenerative aesthetics. What I found was a world that feels like science fiction, but is as real as a headless slug that can regrow a whole new body. The treatment: platelet-derived growth factor therapy, PDGF. The targets: facial lines and wrinkles. Think of this procedure as PRP, but with lab-grown growth factors, synthetic proteins basically, that function as cellular boosters, instead of the platelet-derived growth factors that naturally exist in your blood. Why synthetic? Your natural growth factors decline with age, says David J. Goldberg, MD, Director of Cosmetic Dermatology and Clinical Research at Schweiger Dermatology Group. And lab-produced growth factors deliver more consistent results than PRP, he says. PDGF therapy is FDA-approved for medical wound healing and bone regeneration, so a doctor could inject it off-label for cosmetic purposes. That said, PDGF therapy more often involves applying a gel-like solution, brand name Ariessence, topically following a microneedling session, laser resurfacing treatment, or chemical peel to smooth the skin and promote healing. Two or three sessions, spaced several months apart, are recommended for the best results. Cost ranges from $450 to more than $1,000 per session. Like most regenerative aesthetic treatments, PDGF therapy is best suited to the under 45 set, who are just beginning to notice the first signs of aging. You want to start doing these things early on, says Dr. Goldberg. Think about it. If you start exercising in your 30s, the results are going to be much more long-term than if you start at 65. It's the same principle here. What a guinea pig says. As a real estate developer in Southern California, Mark Jeffries, 62, spends his life outdoors and has the sun damage to prove it. When fine lines and wrinkles, especially around his eyes, began to bother him, he went in to see Ava Shamban, MD, a cosmetic dermatologist, for three microneedling treatments with Ariessence PDGF, spaced 5 weeks apart. Jeffries felt nothing. He was numbed using topical anesthetic, but noticed a lot of improvement. I see fewer textural issues on my forehead and midface, and overall, my skin is much smoother. It was like my skin had been backpacked. The treatment, exosome therapy. The targets, dark spots, thinning hair. Exosomes are tiny vesicles that act as messengers, traveling between cells and helping them speak to each other better, says Dr. Goldberg. Essentially, exosomes say, hey, fibroblasts, start making more skin-plumping collagen. Or, what up, melanocytes? Can you calm down with the pigment production so we can get rid of those dark spots? Exosomes are derived from plants or human sources, like bone marrow or umbilical cords. Yes, really. And as cosmetic products, they are not regulated by the FDA. Physicians commonly apply exosome-based serums. Brand names include Calisum Professional, after microneedling, or laser treatments. Dr. Park says she uses exosomes to minimize inflammation after laser treatments and in patients who have red undertones to their skin, such as rosacea patients, as well as to brighten and hydrate skin. The results are subtle and best in patients under the age of 50 who are just starting to notice the first signs of aging. Exosome therapy isn't a one-and-done type of treatment and typically demands several sessions, which cost around $500 to $1,000 each. What a guinea pig says? After noticing some hair thinning around his hairline and crown, Joe Floria, 38, explored options. I could tell my hair wasn't as thick as it used to be, but I didn't want to use minoxidil or finasteride, says Floria, the owner of CrossFit 97 in Manhasset, New York. He opted for three sessions of radiofrequency microneedling with topical exosome. I would compare the feeling to acupuncture, a small, quick sensation that's not painful at all. Floria says his results were gradual, but noticeable after a few months. The treatment? The secretome. The target? Skin and hair health. This one comes from a company called Acorn Biolabs. The process involves harvesting 50 to 75 hair follicles from your head to obtain stem cells, which are incubated over several weeks to produce secretome, a collection of bioactive compounds that includes your natural growth factors and exosomes. Then Acorn sends the personalized secretome powder to a dermatologist for reconstitution as a serum that they can apply to your face or scalp after a microneedling or laser session. Yes, all of this is wild. The procedure is not FDA approved for injection, so it's done topically after aesthetic treatments. Having a topical serum applied is painless. The procedure that usually precedes it, involving needles and lasers, less so. The other big benefit is that it's your stuff being used. Think of a lock and key. Cells have a receptor that requires a protein to activate it, Dr. Park says. Growth factors are the key to the lock. Your own growth factors, peptides, etc., will have enhanced biocompatibility and optimized results. Like most of these treatments, several sessions are recommended for the best results. Monthly treatments for 3 to 6 months, with maintenance sessions to follow. The cost ranges considerably from practice to practice and with how your doctor uses your secretome. But Dr. Park's office charges $1,000 for the hair follicle harvesting, $2,500 for the secretome kit that's used for multiple treatments, and $190 per year to bank harvested stem cells. What a guinea pig says? Frederick Ippolito, 52, a CEO in the auto industry, began to notice that his skin had uneven texture, tiny lines, and a look of fatigue. He visited New York City plastic surgeon Sajan M. Shidharani, MD, to try microneedling with the secretome, which he describes as a 2 out of 10 on the pain scale. Numbing cream for the win. Within a week or two, my skin felt smoother, especially around the cheeks, and a subtle brightness came back, Ippolito says. A month in, he noticed the big changes, softened lines, and overall firming. The treatment. Biostimulators. The targets? Wrinkles, sagging skin. Traditional fillers are made from a hyaluronic acid gel that dermatologists inject into the face to lift, firm, and create definition along the jawline or cheekbones. These fillers work because they're easy to shape and provide immediate results. But they can also cause puffiness, and they are not stimulating cells to produce collagen. You're just restoring volume using a foreign material, says David Kim, MD, a dermatologist and founder of Soho Dermatology in New York City. Biostimulators, injectable compounds like poly-L-lactic acid and calcium hydroxylapatite that are sold under brand names such as Sculptra and Radius, work by settling into skin, where they stimulate collagen production to restore volume, Dr. Kim says. In addition to mechanically lifting and firming, these treatments help your body do that work on its own. The results are subtler and take more time to notice, typically several months. Two syringes will set you back about $1,200 to $2,000 each. And, as Dr. Kim says, it's possible you'll need more. What a guinea pig says. Loic Antina, 45, was looking to fill out his cheeks, which had begun to appear hollow thanks to aging and weight fluctuations. I didn't want results that looked overly dramatic. I wanted natural, he says. For him, Sculptra made sense. Antina had two sessions, each lasting about 15 minutes, with just some slight swelling for less than an hour afterward. About 5 months later, he really started to see a difference, with the deep lines around his mouth noticeably softer. My results were visible and progressive, building gradually in the weeks and months after the treatment, he says. The treatment. Polynucleotide. The targets? Sagging skin, fine lines. Okay, brace yourself. This procedure involves injecting the DNA from the gonads of male salmon into your skin. It sounds like a gnarly thing to do, but the fish's active compound, polynucleotide, PN, is closely compatible with human DNA. So, in theory, it has the ability to signal to your skin cells to churn out more collagen, says Dr. Kim. The FDA hasn't approved PN as an injection, so dermatologists apply it topically with other treatments to enhance penetration. Know that most of PN's effects are backed by anecdotal observation rather than with clinical data. This is for someone who's not looking to correct deep lines, but who may want their skin to look more hydrated, plump, and rejuvenated, says Dr. Kim. Results are near instantaneous, but short-lived, and multiple treatments are often recommended. The price ranges depending on where you get treatment, a dermatology practice versus a med spa. But Dr. Kim's PN treatments start at $1,200. What a guinea pig says. I actually tried this procedure myself. Dr. Kim slathered on Rejurin's Healing Essence PN and used the Potenza radiofrequency microneedling device with a fusion tip to help it penetrate into my skin. At first, it looked worse, dry, dehydrated, tired. But about a week later, I noticed an overall brightening and plumpness. I get Botox regularly in my forehead, so I wasn't looking to correct any major lines or wrinkles with PN, but I think it's a great adjunct to traditional cosmetic treatments. And no, it doesn't smell like fish. One recent forecast estimates the size of the global regenerative aesthetics market will grow from $4 billion in 2026 to more than $7 billion by 2034. That was When You Can Turn Back Time by Brian Underwood. 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While the stir-crazies aren't recognized in the DSM yet, we've long known the cure. Escape. Men's Health editors travel the planet all year long to discover destinations that will help you not only break out of your routine, but break through to new levels of fitness, recovery, and relaxation. These are our favorite resorts, hotels, spas, and campsites to help you seize the season right now. Sweat. Trail-borne surf and sound. North Carolina has legit surfing, and if you've ever wanted to learn, this Wrightsville beach spot has the boards and instructors to help you conquer the curls. Right on the waterfront, the resort also provides all the gear for kayaking, kiteboarding, sailing, and fishing, plus an on-site Italian and Mediterranean-inspired restaurant for carb and seafood-forward refueling afterward. The Andes Peninsula Papagayo. In the northwest corner of Costa Rica sits this mecca of all things sweat. Two 24-hour gyms, one an outdoor CrossFit-inspired space, a martial arts dojo, a running trail that hugs the Pacific, mangrove kayaking, outrigger canoes, a ropes course, archery, mountain bikes, surfing. And just by reading this, your HRV has improved, hasn't it? Under Canvas Yosemite. The luxury camping company tucks its base inside 85 acres of forest, 10 minutes from the park's west entrance. 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They're adding a second vessel in the spring, expanding the water circuit experience and a gotta-try-it off-goose sauna. stay nearby at the Humanati Hotel, which has an awesome two-story gym. Relax. Urban Cowboy Lodge and Resort. The rustic hipster Catskills Escape features 68 acres of mountain bliss in Big Indian, New York. Take a hike around the property. Have a sweat inside a wooden Estonian igloo sauna. Or just saddle up to a communal campfire with a craft cocktail. If you're feeling motivated, roll some frames at the on-property bowling alley. But easy, partner. Snow Peak Campfield. Soak up Japanese minimalist cool when you book a plywood micro cabin called a Jayubaku Suite at the Japan-born Snow Peak Camping brand's first property outside of Asia on Washington's Long Beach Peninsula. Spring brings migrating gray whales visible from the dunes you'll reach after walking a short, forested trail. It's easy to do nothing here, especially from the Ofuru Spa soaking pool and sauna. Keswick Hall. Yes, this Virginia hotel has its own 18 holes. 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Yes, two-hour-long personalized massages are available. But you know you'll probably spend all your time in the adults-only Infinity Edge pool. 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Prevent hot car fatalities. It only takes a few minutes for a car to heat up dangerously fast. 80% of inside temperature increases happen in the first 10 minutes. And even if you leave the windows cracked, temperatures can reach 125 degrees Fahrenheit in those few minutes. Heat stroke begins when the body heats to 104 degrees Fahrenheit, and death occurs at 107 degrees. Make sure tragedies are prevented and keep your kids and pets safe by developing these five habits. 1. As soon as you turn off your engine, turn around and check the back seat. Or, when you exit the vehicle, always open the back door to make sure no one is there. Tip: place your purse, phone, laptop, or briefcase in the back seat so you have to open the back door when you arrive. More than half of child hot car deaths occurred when the adult forgot the child was there. 2. Place the diaper bag or a stuffed animal in the front seat every time you transport your child. The bag or toy will be a visual cue that a child is in the back seat. 3. Ask your child care provider to call you if your child doesn't arrive on time. 4. Never leave a child alone in a car, not even for a minute. A child's body overheats 3 to 5 times faster than adults. 5. Keep your vehicles locked at all times and car keys out of reach. Children can get curious and inadvertently get trapped in a car. Note: teach your child to honk the horn if they get trapped in a car. If you see a young child alone in a car, call 911. Well, that's all the time we have for today. This has been Emily with Healthy Lifestyle. I hope you've enjoyed today's reading from the audio reading service at the Allen County Public Library in Fort Wayne, Indiana.
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This is Charlene Swan and Caroline Lethan with the reading of the Lansing State Journal and the Detroit News and Free Press. For the next half hour, I will be reading the Lansing State Journal news. There are no obituaries. Lane closures set for Interstate 96 in Ionia County next week. A road project can mean slower going next week for drivers who use Interstate 96 between Portland and Ionia. Lane closures will happen on both sides of the freeway between Kent Street at Portland and Sunfield Road to the west, beginning 6 a.m. Monday, August 3rd, and ending about 9 a.m. Thursday, August 6th, the Michigan Department of Transportation said. More information is available on MDOT's MI Drive map. It's the first of two projects in Lansing area that begin Monday. MDOT said it would close two lanes of old US 27 between East North Street and Lake Lansing Road in Lansing to accommodate the repaving project from Monday, August 3rd to Friday, August 14th. The agency said it intends to maintain two-way traffic under flag control and drivers should expect delays. Old US 27, also known as Old 27, parallels US 127 to the west and also called Larch Street or Northeast Street in Lansing. It has been an option for drivers who want to avoid the construction underway on US 127 between Interstate 69 and Lake Lansing Road. Crews are resurfacing that section of the freeway this year as a part of a multi-year overhaul of the U.S. 127 corridor from Jackson County line to I-69 in southern Clinton County. Michigan Supreme Court halts Line 5 tunnel project, orders more review. A state regulatory body that took years to review the environmental effects of a oil pipeline tunnel under the Straits of Mackinac must go back to the drawing board under a Friday order issued by Michigan Supreme Court. The Supreme Court's 6-1 decision found the Michigan Public Service Commission, while examining the environmental effects of tunnel construction, failed to consider how the continued operations of the controversial Line 5 oil pipeline and the accompanied continued consumption of hydrocarbons would impact the environment. The MPSC also failed to consistently examine potential alternatives and failed to take into account effects on public trust resources, the High Court found. The decision is likely to delay tunnel construction for years more. In the meantime, Enbridge's 73-year-old twin oil pipeline sitting on the bottomlands of the Straits of Mackinac will continue transferring oil at the nexus of Lakes Huron and Michigan. Separate court efforts to shut down the existing line have failed. We conclude that the PSC erred by not examining whether the replacement project will be the proximate cause of further environmental harms by extending Line 5's lifespan, Justice Elizabeth Welch, a Democratic-nominated justice, wrote in the majority opinion. Welch is the former president of the Michigan League for Conservation Voters, a left-of-center environmental group. State regulators failed to determine whether the replacement project will pollute, impair, or destroy the public trust, Welch wrote in the ruling issued on the last day of the court's term. Prior to Friday's ruling, lower courts have found the MPSC had little authority to examine impacts on the public trust because it was an issue of common law and the regulatory body was a creature of the legislature, which is largely superseded by common law. That was an error, Welch wrote. On remand, the PSC must determine the replacement project's effect on the public trust pursuant to the common law principles discussed in this opinion. Justin Brian Zara, the court's only Republican-nominated justice, wrote in a dissent that the Michigan Public Service Commission's expertise should be given some deference, not micromanagement by the court. He also agreed that the continued operation of Line 5, in and of itself, is an adverse environmental effect to the replacement project. This conclusion is poorly reasoned and illogical. Worse yet, it creates a moral hazard, Zara wrote.
The state court fight is one of several legal battles that Enbridge is engaged in at the state and federal levels over the future of the dual pipeline. Court decisions so far have allowed for continued operation of Line 5, where it currently sits on the underwater bottomlands of the Straits of Mackinac. The Michigan Public Service Commission in December 2023 ruled that the relocation of Enbridge Energy's Line 5 oil pipeline from the lake bed of the Straits of Mackinac to a yet-to-be-constructed tunnel beneath the lake bed was the best option to improve safety while still securing the public need for fossil fuels. The group challenging the approvals, several Native American tribes, and the Environmental Group for Love of Water have argued that the commission should have done a more comprehensive environmental review under the Michigan Environmental Protection Act and public trust doctrine. That review, they argue, should have included the environmental effects of the complete line, not just the Line 5 segment that runs through the Strait of Mackinac. Michigan Supreme Court clears way for drug pricing probes. The Michigan Supreme Court on Friday overturned two prior court rulings to clear the way for Attorney General Dana Nessel and future prosecutors to pursue investigations into drug pricing and other consumer protection complaints that have long been off limits. Prior to Friday's 4-3 ruling, two high court opinions from 1999 and 2007 barred investigations of an entity already regulated by a separate state or federal agency. Those decisions have effectively blocked the state's attorney general from investigating other regulated licensed industries such as nursing homes, construction companies, medical professionals, and pharmaceutical companies under the Michigan Consumer Protection Act. Nessel challenged that precedent in 2022 when she attempted to investigate Eli Lilly's insulin pricing, knowing that she would first need a new Supreme Court ruling to proceed. On Friday, the High Court found the 1999 Smith decision and the 2007 List ruling barring the investigation were wrongly decided because the broad interpretation of the Michigan Consumer Protection Act did not match the plain language and essentially nullified claims against swaths of industry sectors that would otherwise be governed by the act. The rulings render much of the state's Consumer Protection Act unworkable, the majority of opinion by Judge Noah Hood said. Hood, a Democratic appointee to the court, was joined by Democratic-nominated Justices Megan Kavanaugh, Elizabeth Welch, and Kimberly Thomas. By misconstruing a narrow exemption and ignoring the statute's plain language and purpose, this court has disrupted the reliance interest for consumer protections, Hood wrote. It is this court that should remedy its prior mistakes. Hood acknowledged that Friday's decision may open a door to increased litigation brought against businesses operating in Michigan, but said that that is not enough reason to retain the prior court rulings. If Michigan businesses are relying on Smith and List to engage in unfair, unconscionable, or deceptive business practices otherwise prohibited by law, the Michigan Consumer Protection Act, MCPA, without the fear of repercussion, this is not a valid reliance interest, Hood wrote. In a dissenting opinion, authored by Justice Kyra Harris Bowden and joined by Justices Brian Zara and Richard Bernstein, Bowden wrote that the Attorney General lacked standing to bring the claim. The Attorney General's office, Bowden wrote, was unable to show any unfair, unconscionable, or deceptive methods, acts, or practices that could amount to an actionable claim under the Consumer Protection Act. Without a standing, the courts cannot decide the appropriateness of the past 1999 and 2007 decisions. Plaintiff had missed the first step of demonstrating that there was an actionable claim under the MCPA, Bowden wrote. Nessel celebrated the opinion in a statement Friday, arguing it would help consumer protection watchdogs to help residents deceived by licensed businesses. We would no longer have to turn away parents who were price gouged for baby formula at the grocery store or hardworking Michiganders who were swindled by deceptive used car contracts. Nessel said, we would no longer have our hands tied while pharmaceutical giants squeeze households over insulin and other necessary medications.
The Michigan Alliance for Legal Reform, a coalition of business groups, argue the new opinion will expose regulated industries and licensed professionals to overlapping standards and abusive litigation. The legislature must act now to codify the regulatory compliance exemption and restore clear, predictable standards for those already operating under extensive government oversight, says Zach Rudd, director of the group. For Nestle to investigate Eli Lilly as she sought to do in 2022, the state Supreme Court had to overturn high court decisions from 1999 and 2007 that barred investigations of an entity already regulated by a separate state or federal agency. Eli Lilly is regulated by both the Federal Drug Administration and the Michigan Board of Pharmacy, neither of which has authority over pricing. But under the 1999 Smith decision and the 2007 List order, the Supreme Court found the law exempted the entire transaction where another regulatory body is involved, including pricing. The Supreme Court previously denied the Attorney General's motions to bypass the lower courts, but ordered the Court of Appeals to consider the case on an expedited basis. Both the Ingham County Circuit Court and Court of Appeals have ruled that they are bound by the 1999 and 2007 cases and cannot consider Nestle's request without action by the Michigan Supreme Court overturning those rulings. Man sentenced after Lansing girl 4 fatally shot herself with his gun. A parolee who pleaded guilty after a 4-year-old girl found a loaded gun and fatally shot herself has been sentenced to more than a decade in prison. Malachi Pendergrass left a stolen, loaded 9mm handgun beneath a couch in Lansing residence the night before his girlfriend's daughter apparently found it and used it to shoot herself.

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1: With a device or stored in a locked container if a minor is likely to be present on the premises. Ingham County Prosecutor John DeWayne said previously that the girl's death was entirely preventable. These laws exist to protect the public and to prevent children from gaining access to firearms in their homes and communities. This tragic case serves as another reminder of the consequences of unsafe firearm storage and unlawful firearm possession. The tragedy happened on January 21st in an apartment in the 600 block of City Court in North Lansing. Pendergrass told police he had pushed the gun under the couch the night before the girl shot herself, police said. Pendergrass faced seven felony counts in connection with the girl's death, including involuntary manslaughter. Four of those counts were dismissed as a part of the plea deal. There were no sentencing agreement. He was paroled July 29th of 2025 after serving minimum sentences of 5 years for armed robbery and carrying a concealed weapon, the state corrections record indicate. The safe storage violation, the most serious charge Pendergrass pleaded guilty to, carried a maximum sentence of 15 years in prison, but his sentence was eligible to be enhanced because he is an habitual offender. The felony firearm conviction carries a mandatory sentence of 2 years in prison that must be served before the other sentences begin running. Recall election set for Mason City Council member. With the challenge period expired, Ingham County Clerk Barb Byram says she certified recall petition against Mason City Council member Elaine Ferris, meaning a recall election will be on November 3rd ballot. Byram previously announced that her office had verified 1,409 signatures on petitions circulated by No Data Centers. The period to challenge signatures ended on July 30th, and the final tally of verified signatures stand at 1,409, she said in a July 31st news release. The group needed 1,000 ballot signatures to attain a recall election. Candidates who want to be on the ballot have until 5 p.m. August 10th to file with the Mason City Clerk's Office, Byram said. Ferris will automatically be on the ballot. No Data Centers in Mason submitted recall petitions against Ferris and Mayor Russell Whipple because they voted to create a now-repealed M3 Technology Innovation District that would have established rules for data centers in the city. Byram quashed the recall drive against Whipple because of an issue with the petition language. Luna Moth tops LSJ poll for state insect. What were the contenders? An otherworldly pale green moth stood out to readers who believe it would make a great state insect. The Lansing State Journal poll asked readers to fill in a major gap on Michigan's profile by voting for a state insect. Michigan is only one of two states, the other being Iowa, that does not have an official state insect, which may be a shame considering the diverse insect inhabiting the state. The 4.5-inch Luna Moth took first place in the poll with 25.24% of votes cast. The Woolly Bear, Isabella Tiger Moth, and Mayfly shared second with 16.5% of votes. Readers could have selected the mosquito, mayfly, box elder, hunger force, crawling water beetle, woolly bear, Isabella tiger moth, green tiger beetle, Luna moth, Michelle's satyr butterfly, stonefly, and the Lake Huron locust. No votes went to the hunger force crawling water beetle, but the infamous mosquito earned 12.62% of votes. Readers also had the chance to send in insects that weren't included in the poll, such as a deer tick, firefly, praying mantis, Kerner blue butterfly, and black swallowtail butterfly, which combined to receive 11.65% of votes. Here's more on the Luna moth. What does the Luna moth look like? In adulthood, the Luna moth is striking

0: up with four pale or lime green wings that grows to 4.5 inches in length. Their wings have four eye spots and a trailing tail, believed to deter predators according to the Sleeping Bear Wildlife Fund. They are nocturnal and active in the summer. They are rare to spot. Once they mature, their main purpose is to mate, so they live for about a week. Luna moths begin as bright green caterpillars that measure about 3.5 inches long, according to the Missouri Department of Conservation. Caterpillars may be found on various trees, such as walnuts, hickories, pecan, persimmon, sweet gum, and sumacs. They spin cocoons for 2 to 3 weeks before emerging as an adult moth. Like Michigan's mayfly, in their adulthood, they do not eat and instead prioritize reproduction, so adult moths live for about a week. Their name, Luna, meaning moon for its nocturnal behavior and crescent-shaped eye spots, according to the spruce. DTW travelers will face I-94 traffic changes on August 1st. What to expect? Travelers heading to Detroit Metropolitan Airport, DTW, should plan for possible delays starting 6 a.m. Saturday, August 1st, due to new lane and ramp closures along Interstate 94 that are part of the outgoing Restore 94 project, airport officials announced on Thursday, July 30th. Airport officials said the closures, most of which are only for Saturday, are because of the new traffic patterns being put in place as a part of the ongoing project. Starting Saturday, eastbound Interstate 94 traffic east of Interstate 275 will shift onto shared westbound lanes. During the transition, several entrance and exit ramps will temporarily close as crews complete their work, airport officials said on Facebook. Eastbound I-94 entrance and exit ramps between Wayne Road and Schaefer Road will be closed during the traffic switch at various times throughout the day, according to the Restore 94 project. The site encourages travelers to use I-275 to Eureka Road to access the airport during the Saturday time frame. The Restore 94 project will reconstruct 12.7 miles of I-94 from I-275 to Michigan Avenue US 12, repairing pavement, rebuilding bridges, upgrading interchanges, and modernizing freeway systems across Romulus, Taylor, Allen Park, Dearborn Heights, Melvin Dell, and Dearborn, the Restore 94 project website says. Other closures in the area include Beach Daily Road from August 3rd to the 10th, southbound Wayne and Merriman Road to East I-94 will close starting on Saturday. The eastbound I-94 ramp to Ecorse Road will close on Saturday as well. All three closures will last until 2027. The $353 million multi-year project is expected to include work on more than 21 bridges as well as the highway reconstruction. More information about the project can be found at restore94.com. Heated Republican primary for Michigan governor poses GOP unity test. Michonne Maddox never misses a chance to see President Donald Trump. She has even warmed up the stage for him. "This is the very first rally I have not attended in Michigan since 2015, said the former Michigan GOP co-chair on July 27th when the president visited Oakland County. But, she said, I made a decision that I thought that this would be more important. That this," she was referring to, "was the crowd gathered on her front lawn in Milford for a tailgate hosted by businessman and Republican candidate for governor Perry Johnson in the final stretch of his race against Trump-backed U.S. Rep. John James of Shelby Township. Maddox has received $40,000 from Johnson's campaign for consulting, according to his campaign finance report. Some gathered around the screen to watch Trump speaking from a venue about 4 miles away where James joined the president. At the Johnson party, a bartender crafted cocktails celebrating his platform, such as Mega Audit Mojito and the 4747 Margarita, references to his plan to rein in state spending and axe the state income tax to aims shared by James. While devoid of major policy fights, their primary has proven costly and contentious. It could underscore Trump's hold on the GOP electorate, but it has already highlighted fractures between some of the most ardent party activists. Andrea Bightley, founder and principal at Bightley Communication, who previously served as chief communications officer for former Detroit Mayor Mike Duggins, since ended independent campaign for governor, said the GOP infighting and disdain for James among some of the party's foot soldier hurts him. It's a problem, and John James is going to come into the general a little bit wounded in what is already going to be a challenging year, she said. Michigan GOP chair and state senator Jim Runstad, Republican of White Lake, described the heated primary as unsurprising in a competitive race and likened it to the kind of fervor in Democrats' U.S. Senate contest. But coming together after the primary is critical, he said. He plans to bridge the divides between competing GOP factions after Tuesday, August 4th, saying, "My role as a chair the day after whoever wins the election, I am going to be working to heal the ruffled feathers and the wounds. It's going to be my number one job," I think, Runstad said. Michigan Republicans, united by their fervent support for Trump, have still contended with fierce fights within the party's rank. Runstad said that sometimes personality-driven spats can be more difficult to overcome than divides over policy. James, who polls indicate is the front runner in the GOP race, has had to drain his campaign war chest in the primary against Johnson, who has poured a stunning sum of almost $30.8 million from his own pockets. While Johnson said his self-funding means he isn't beholden to outside interests, James' campaign accused him of trying to buy an election. James has spent far more on his primary race compared to his likely Democratic opponent, Michigan Secretary of State Jocelyn Benson, who has faced a quieter primary against Genesee County Sheriff Chris Swanson. Johnson and his allies see parallels between his self-funded bid as a political outsider, highlighting his business experience and Trump's political rise. An ad from Johnson shows him next to Trump under the caption, "Perry Johnson, outsider businessmen win." James has touted his own business experience on the campaign trail along with his time in elected office. "But the ability to deliver is what separates me from my primary opponent, also basing my policies in reality," James said, contrasting his tax cut plan with Johnson's. The GOP's intra-party contest has come with its fair share of mudslinging between the two candidates, from Johnson calling James, who is Black, a DEI candidate, to pro-James PAC accusing Johnson of disloyalty to Trump. Without Trump's nod of approval, some don't see a path for Johnson. In July, former Attorney General Mike Cox joined the other Republican candidates for Michigan governor who have dropped out of the race and backed James. Cox described Trump's decision to weigh in as essentially turning the contest into a kind of coronation. He cited internal polling that showed James had gained a clear lead with Trump's backing. "That is the power of President Trump, and it is a testament to the enduring loyalty of Republican primary voters in the Michigan to the president, Cox said in a statement announcing of his bid. But while many Republican leaders have united behind Trump's candidate, party stalwarts haven't budged. Roseanne Pankowski, 69, of Bloomfield, a conservative leader, said Trump's endorsement of John James reflects very bad advice. Asked whether she would knock doors for James if he is the GOP nominee, Pankowski laughed. "No, unfortunately," she said. "As what that says for James' chances," Pankowski said, "I don't think he can win," she said. She would probably end up begrudgingly voting for him, though. Oakland County GOP Chairman Vance Patrick took the unusual step of endorsing Johnson. Party leaders typically stay neutral in intra-party contests, though he notes he weighed in the race in a personal capacity. Patrick told reporter at Johnson's tailgate that if James is the nominee, he would support him and encourage others to do the same. The pledge comes after Vance has publicly criticized James for missing a GOP candidate forum and accused him of disrespecting Republican volunteers, among other attacks. He said he isn't worried about the divides within the party hurting his chances in the governor's race in November. As a Republican, you fall in line, Patrick said. Greater Lansing best Iona's Sue Ertle thrive as college and pro golfer. In conjunction with the United States celebrating its 250th birthday this year, USA Today Company newspapers in Michigan have been looking at some of the top athletes to come out of each region in the state. Over the last few weeks, the Lansing State Journal has unveiled some of the top athletes to come out of Greater Lansing. This is the final story in our daily series, taking a look at the top 10 male or female athletes from the region. These athletes are determined by more than just high school performance. Accomplishments in college and as a professional were also taken in consideration when determining the area's best. The athletes are not ranked in order, and here's a look at our latest female athlete. Sue Ertle, the Ionia graduate, put together a strong golf career that included being inducted into the Michigan State Athletics Women's Collegiate Golf and Michigan Golf Hall of Fames. The first taste of golf success for Ertle came when she won the Ionia County Country Club Championship as a teenager. Plenty more followed for Ertle when she decided to continue her career at Michigan State. Ertle was the medalist at the Big Ten Championship in 1977 and 1978 and earned All-American honors in 1979. Ertle was also named the first MSU Sportswoman of the Year in 1979. Ertle joined the LPGA Tour in 1982. She spent 11 seasons on the tour and had a career-best finish of fourth on multiple occasions. In 1990, she crossed the $100,000 mark in single-season earnings for the first time in her career. And that will end the reading of the Lansing State Journal from WKAR Radio Reading Service. Here is Caroline Lee then with the reading of the Detroit News and Free Press.
1: Thanks, Bridget. I'll start with world and national news. France, Spain, and Greece battle wildfires as Europe swelters. France, Spain, and Greece battled major wildfires on Thursday, with Spain bringing one blaze under control, but facing new threats as intense heat, dry vegetation, and powerful winds kept much of southern Europe on alert. Spanish Prime Minister Pedro Sanchez downgraded the emergency level for a major fire on the border between Madrid and Castilla y León, but warned the danger had not passed as at least 10 other blazes caused concern across the country. In France, two people were arrested on suspicion of arson as crews contained a vast fire near Bordeaux, while fires in Greece killed three firefighters and forced tourists and residents to flee parts of Crete, some by boat. "We barely made it. We were running and the fire was behind us, chasing us," said Lia Gelata, a Greek seasonal tourism worker who found shelter in an indoor gym and had to be evacuated by boat as the blaze tore through the hills above a resort on Crete late Wednesday. "I didn't know if I was going to die from the fire or the ash or from drowning in the sea. It was insane." Emergency crews have faced barely a pause between heat waves and fire fronts this summer across an increasingly tinder-dry Europe, the world's fastest warming continent. Resources are being tested from drought-stricken England, where a fire at a caravan site in the eastern county of Suffolk was declared a major incident, to lush forests in France and mountains of Spain and the picturesque villages of Greece. EU countries are having an above-average season for wildfires, already overtaking 2025's record-breaking year. Across parts of Western and Southern Europe, a relatively wet winter fed forests and scrublands before successive heat waves baked new growth into tinder, leaving abundant fuel for fires. Thursday's temperature showed Europe was the continent furthest from its historic norm, according to the Reuters Climate Monitor. The average high was forecast to be 25.3 degrees Celsius, 77.5 degrees Fahrenheit, which is 3.6 degrees Celsius above what is typical. The toll of extreme weather has extended well beyond the widespread devastation caused by fires. An estimated 9,800 people have died from heat-related causes in Germany so far this year, the country's RKI Public Health Institute said on Thursday, adding to a growing body of evidence that heat is behind thousands of excess deaths recorded this year in Europe. In southwestern France, authorities said fires near Bordeaux had not yet spread overnight, with the area burned holding at 42,000 hectares and milder weather in the forecast. French fires have torn through pine forests and forced about 220,000 residents and holidaymakers to evacuate, although some 60,000 have been allowed to return. Thousands of businesses, which briefly suspended operations, were gradually reopening, while a key motorway would fully reopen on Thursday after days of partial closures, officials said. Conditions were expected to ease around Bordeaux this weekend, with the possibility of thunderstorms, greater humidity, and temperatures below recent peaks. Wildfires in France have now burned more land than in any year since 2006. Two firefighters died after becoming trapped in a fire which erupted in central Crete on Wednesday while they were driving between fire fronts. Another died in a separate fire in the Peloponnese region. Hundreds of residents and tourists were evacuated from the area by sea and by land around the community of Kiraviskri and surrounding villages as high winds pushed the fire out of control near popular holiday spots. Intense heat from wildfires is known to create its own microclimate, which can occasionally lead to more extreme weather phenomena such as strong winds. The situation is desperate, said Yanis Tartarkis, mayor of Agios Valisios, a municipality that includes several affected villages. Spanish Prime Minister Pedro Sanchez said authorities had downgraded the emergency level in the affected area between Madrid and Castilla y León, but added the crisis was not over. In Castellón province, and on Spain's Mediterranean coast, the Val d'Oxo wildfire remains active, but firefighters were able to strengthen control lines and consolidate the perimeter, and residents evacuated from several small towns have been allowed to return home. "We will kill you," Iran defiant as Trump moves to smack them. President Donald Trump and Iranian leaders are ratcheting up bellicose messages for each other as hostilities resume and the war appears perched to blow into a regional conflict with Tehran's continued attacks on Jordan and Kuwait. The U.S. military launched strikes in Iran on July 29th in response to a surprise attack by Tehran, with Trump saying he wanted to hit them very hard and smack them a little bit, after Iran launched missiles at the U.S. and Saudi forces this week. Iranian leaders have been defiant as the U.S. military campaign resumes after a short pause. A banner displayed in Tehran on July 30th shows an image of Trump with the words, "We will kill you." Trump has sought to wind down the war, signing a preliminary peace deal in June, but fighting picked back up this month as the two sides remain in conflict over the Strait of Hormuz. Iran has been targeting U.S. allies in the region, prompting Saudi Arabia to recently join in the U.S. counterstrikes. The U.S. attacked an Iranian proxy group in Iraq on July 28th and followed up with a heavy wave of strikes in Iran on July 29th, according to U.S. Central Command, or CENTCOM. CENTCOM said the U.S. strikes were in response to a ballistic missile attack by Iran on U.S. forces in the Middle East. The U.S. attacked military command centers, drone storage facilities, communication networks, coastal surveillance sites, and maritime capabilities in Iran on July 29th, CENTCOM said. The latest round of attacks marked the end of a brief lull in fighting. The U.S. and Iran have been exchanging attacks since a preliminary peace deal fell apart. Trump signed the deal in June, but it quickly began to falter amid jockeying for control of the strait. The U.S. struck Iran for 13 straight days earlier in July in retaliation for Iranian attacks on shipping in the strait, pausing the strikes over the weekend before they picked back up this week. Four Americans were killed during the nearly two-week bout of fighting. Control of the strait, which carried 20% of the world's oil before the war, has been a major sticking point. Iran's army, the Islamic Revolutionary Guard Corps, claimed it destroyed three F-35 fighter jets in Jordan, according to the official Islamic Republic news agency. The army said it attacked Al-Arak Air Base with several ballistic missiles in retaliation for a U.S. strike on Iran's Qeshem Island, which killed two parents and a child. CENTCOM denied that any U.S. planes were damaged by Iran in recent attacks, saying all missiles and drones were intercepted or failed to reach targeted areas. The IRGC also warned other countries against supporting the United States, according to Iran's official Tasmin news agency. Countries that are involved in helping the aggressor, if they do not correct their behavior, will receive a harsh response, the IRGC statement said. Images of defiance were visible in Tehran's Azadi Square, where weapons reinforced the propaganda. Trump suggested that diplomacy with Iran was resuming amid the pause in fighting, telling reporters aboard Air Force One during a trip to Michigan that Iran took a beating over the last 14 days and they asked us very nicely, please stop, let's meet. And that's where we are right now. Let's see what happens. U.S. forces struck Iranian-aligned terrorists in Iraq the next day, with CENTCOM saying it was in response to more than 30 drone attacks directed by the IRGC over the previous 72 hours. Trump announced during an Oval Office event on July 29th that more U.S. strikes were coming. We're going to be hitting them very hard because it's our turn to hit them. We've got to smack them a little bit. In the first in the war that started in February, Saudi Arabia publicly joined U.S. forces on July 29th in striking Houthi groups aligned with Iran in eastern Iraq. The strikes were in retaliation for drone attacks launched from Iraq against Saudi targets. Moving on to national news, Nolan Wells' family releases update in investigation. Nolan Wells' family and their attorney pleaded with the public for more information about his death and addressed the attacks they have faced at the National Urban League conference on July 30th. Wells, 18, went missing after a July 4th boat trip to the isolated Mississippi barrier island of Horn Island. His body was found days later, but what happened to him largely remains a mystery. Jackson County Sheriff John Ledbetter said investigators did not initially suspect foul play, but are continuing to investigate. Wells' family launched an independent investigation into his death, citing a lack of confidence in the Mississippi law enforcement. As the parallel investigations continue, false claims, AI-generated content, and conspiracy theories have spread alongside real developments in the case. Family attorney Ben Crump said July 30th that sick people have been targeting Wells' mother, a nurse, with negative online reviews. They are just sick, evil people who would attack this mother and this father for simply saying, we want to know what happened with our child, Crump said. Crump announced that the family has obtained the full audio recording of a distress call made by the boat Wells reportedly traveled to Horn Island on and to Seato, and has retained audio engineering experts to review the call. He said the family is also consulting with oceanic engineering experts to get a greater understanding of how the tides and weather could have affected where Wells' body was found. Crump said the team is also hoping to get more information to Dr. Roger Mitchell, an independent medical examiner who conducted a second autopsy on Wells. Mitchell was unable to determine the cause or manner of death, in part because he could not inspect some parts of Wells' body, including the throat and larynx, which may have been kept for additional investigation. Attorney Liza Park said the team has been getting over 100 calls each a day, and encouraged anyone with information to reach out. Attorney Eric Hertz said the legal team is also working to reach an agreement with District Attorney Angel Myers McAnrath to allow them to jointly investigate cell phone evidence in the case. In previous interviews, Wells' mother, Christine Wansley, has said she believed it was suspicious that her son's phone appeared to have no Snapchat history from the day he disappeared, and that there were discrepancies in the location data she observed while searching for him. Subpoenas were recently issued to Facebook, Instagram, WhatsApp, Life360, Snapchat, and TikTok for data from Wells' accounts, according to the Sun-Herald. The subpoenas come after letters were sent to Wells' friends and families and local officials instructing them not to delete any records and notifying that litigation is reasonably anticipated. Wells' parents also addressed the attacks they've faced as the family searches for answers. Wansley has been targeted by an harassment campaign that has left bad reviews for her and her workplace. She also received threatening messages and threatening mail. A parent can't grieve when you have people attacking them, attacking their jobs, attacking their character, just attacking them, period, said Wells' father, Elmore Wansley. Where's the empathy? Several of Nolan White's friends have also received threats. Ashley Cole, a Chancery Court judge whose son was on the boat trip, said she deactivated her social media account due to threats that were directed to her whole family, including her young children. Cole's son, Warren Hudson, said he, in an interview, that the family had gotten thousands of death threats, prompting him to skip Wells' memorial service. The distress call Crump is probing is also stirred up further speculation and threats. The caller said the boat was sinking due to a bilge pump problem. The dispatcher then called a captain who said he'd spoken to the caller's grandfather and that the problem appeared to have been resolved. Bart Edmonston Jr., a friend of Wells, who took his own boat to Horn Island that day, helped the distress vessel and towed it for a short distance, according to a statement released by the family attorney Russell Lentino, who is also CEO of the Magnolia Tribune. As a result, Edmonston became the latest person in Wells' orbit to face intense online scrutiny, doxing, and death threats, the statement said. Edmonston's family said they plan to pursue all available legal remedies and sent a cease and desist letter to one social media user who shared pictures of our home, our residential address, land plats, and information about our work, while simultaneously falsely asserting through various videos and posts that Bart Jr. is a suspect and that he caused or contributed to Nolan's death, or that he was involved in the cover of Nolan's death. None of these things are true, the family said. Alien terrorist court used for the first time ever in historic case. An obscure court that allows the government to present classified information is being used for the first time since its creation, as the Trump administration seeks to deport an Afghan woman accused of supporting the Islamic State. The Department of Justice on July 15th filed the first ever petition with the Alien Terrorist Removal Court, seeking to remove Nazira Haji Zaida, a lawful permanent resident who lives in Fort Worth, Texas. Prosecutors allege Zaida, 47, supported an ISIS-inspired mass shooting plot involving her son and son-in-law, who've both pleaded guilty to charges related to the alleged terror plot. Zaida's first hearing was scheduled for July 30th, according to court records. It was not immediately clear if Zaida had legal representation. The court being used in this case has remained dormant since it was established by Congress in 1996 as a way to deport those deemed by the Justice Department to be alien terrorists. The court is comprised of U.S. federal district court judges from across the country who are appointed by the Chief Justice of the United States, according to the DOJ. The court notably allowed the government to use classified information that, if released to the public, could jeopardize national security. This is a historic step, asking this court for the first time to remove an individual from the United States who supported a plot by ISIS sympathizing family members to commit an act of terrorism in America, said FBI Director Kash Patel in a statement. According to court records, the government alleges that Zeta played a role in an ISIS-inspired plot to carry out a mass shooting on Election Day in 2024. Zeta's son, Abdullah Haji Zeta, and her son-in-law, Nasir Ahmed Tawadi, were arrested in October 2024 and have since pleaded guilty to charges related to the alleged plot. The younger Zeta was sentenced to 15 years in prison and agreed to be deported after his sentence concludes. Tawidi, who pled guilty to terrorism-related offenses, said he and another person purchased AK-47 rifles and hundreds of rounds of ammunition to carry out a mass casualty attack, court records say. Tawidi is awaiting sentencing. Prosecutors allege the family began selling property, including furniture, computers, and two vehicles, to raise funds for their attack. Court records say Nazira Zeta signed a contract to sell the family's home and bought one-way tickets for her and several family members, not including her son, Abdullah and Tawidi, days before the alleged attack. The court must statutorily provide paid counsel to defendants who can't afford an attorney. Cases in the never-before-used court can also be appealed to the U.S. Court of Appeals for the District of Columbia Circuit. Congress created the Alien Terrorist Removal Court 3 decades ago to remove from the United States alien terrorists who never should have been here in the first place, said Acting Attorney General Todd Blanche in a statement. The allegations in this case show the matriarch of an ISIS-sympathizing family aiding in a plot to launch a mass casualty attack on American voters on Election Day, he added. The department's application in this court makes it clear that terrorists have no place in the United States of America. Moving on to Michigan news, Michigan State Police tell courts that criminal records were expunged by mistake. An unknown number of criminal convictions were wrongly set aside due to an apparent coding error related to which criminal convictions in Michigan can be automatically expunged, records show. And the State Court of Administrative Offices have pushed back after the Michigan State Police official sent directives to various court administrators instructing them to reinstate the convictions the MSP has determined were erroneously set aside. Please reinstate all cases on the attached spreadsheet at your earliest convenience, Eric Pitdenyak of the MSP's Set Aside and Expungement Unit said in a July 22nd memo sent to one local court, which the State Court Administrative Office shared with the Detroit Free Press after removing the name of the court, as well as the attached spreadsheet. The MSP had recently determined the convictions referenced were not eligible for automatic conviction set-asides, and system coding would be changed so that those crimes would not automatically be expunged in future, Pitniak wrote. The State Court Administrator Thomas Boyd said in a July 30th interview he received a copy of that memo from the court, and he has reason to believe similar memos were sent by the MSP to other courts around Michigan. He said he doesn't know how many criminal convictions the MSP believes were erroneously set aside through the use of the MSP's rules engine used to flag convictions that should be automatically expunged under state law. But Boyd said the MSP memo prompted him to send a memo of his own to all Michigan courts on July 29th. Do not comply with the MSP's directive, Boyd's memo to court administrators began. The memo was intended to clarify to court administrators that only judges make decisions in the judicial branch. No conviction should be reinstated without judicial review, Boyd told the Free Press. Lori Dugovito, a spokeswoman for the MSP, said in a July 30th memo that the Free Press to the Free Press that she was looking into what happened. The MSP memo that Boyd obtained referenced crimes involving use of a computer or the internet. Boyd said he doesn't know whether the MSP system had also directed courts to set aside convictions for other crimes, but that the law establishes a process for reinstating convictions set aside in error, and that process involves judicial review and due process provisions. Boyd said he didn't know whether any court administrators might have acted on the MSP memo before he sent out his clarifying memo. Under Michigan's clean slate laws, those convicted of certain crimes in Michigan can apply to have their records expunged, while certain other crimes, both misdemeanors and felonies, can be expunged automatically. The ability to apply for expungement of certain crimes began in 2020, while automatic expungements for certain crimes began in 2023. Since then, Michigan has automatically expunged nearly 1.6 million criminal convictions. The Free Press set out details about which criminal records are eligible for automatic expungement and which are not in a 2023 news story. When a criminal record is expunged, it can still be assessed for certain limited purposes, but it is no longer available to employers, landlords, and other members of the general public. According to the information on the website of the City of Detroit, Michigan's automatic expungement program uses an algorithm called the Rules Engine, which scans the MSP database of criminal records daily and expunges convictions that meet certain eligibility criteria based on the type of offense, time elapsed since the conviction, and the statutory maximum penalty for automatic expungements. Planned Parenthood blames aid cuts as it closes three more Michigan centers. Planned Parenthood of Michigan is permanently closing three additional facilities in Michigan due to a decline in federal funding and reimbursements for patient care. Health centers in Lansing, Livonia, and Warren were identified for permanent closure through a statewide review of the organization's network and after other reductions to administrative and non-clinical positions, the group said in a statement Thursday. Republicans in Congress have now demonstrated that they are willing to block Medicaid reimbursement for Planned Parenthood patients, and the Trump administration has proposed eliminating Title X family planning programs altogether, Planned Parenthood of Michigan President and CEO Paula Thornton Greer said in a statement. We cannot build the future of patient care on federal funding that can be stripped away whenever political power changes hands. In light of the changing federal policies, Thornton Greer said the group is concentrating resources on regional access points, expanding virtual care, and working with counties around the state of Michigan to build funding it can rely on. Earlier this month, the Washtenaw County Board of Commissioners voted to give $500,000 to Planned Parenthood, while Oakland County's Board of Commissioners Chair Dave Woodward last week proposed $1.5 million in emergency funding to support Planned Parenthood. Right to Life of Michigan called the closures and professional lack of funding a shameful political theater in light of millions of dollars Planned Parenthood is pushing into election fights across the U.S. during the midterms. If Planned Parenthood is facing closures, they should also be pointing to the mismanagement of their own national organization, not to government, said Amber Roseboom, president of Right to Life Michigan. Earlier this month, Roseboom also condemned the county-level taxpayer-funded support of the organization, calling it an insult to every taxpayer in the region. The allocation from Washtenaw County came after Governor Gretchen Whitmer in May refused a request from the organization, which asked her to use her executive power to shift about $5 million in taxpayer money toward Planned Parenthood. The decision was met with criticism from Democrats. Whitmer's office called the governor one of the country's greatest champions of reproductive freedom, but declined to take unilateral action on the request. Under the Michigan Constitution, the legislature has the responsibility to allocate state funds, Whitmer spokeswoman Stacey LaRouche said at the time. We would encourage any organization or individual to work with the legislature on their budget asks. State budget passed the divided legislature earlier this month without the requested funding for the organization. On Thursday, Whitmer released a statement blaming D.C. Republicans for the cuts and said Republicans in Washington should be ashamed of themselves. But State Representative Lori Paluski, a Livonia Democrat who has pushed to expand abortion and reproductive health access, indicated the blame also falls on Michigan's governor, who ignored Planned Parenthood's pleas for help and legislators' plans for how you could help fund them. In an announcement of the closure of the three health centers Thursday, Planned Parenthood said the shutdowns were triggered by the $4.2 million decline in patient care reimbursement and federal family planning funding in the next fiscal year. Additionally, the group is closing out the current fiscal year with about $5.6 million in uncompensated and undercompensated care. In May, Thornton Greer pointed to federal changes excluding Planned Parenthood from Medicaid coverage and cutting the group's Title X funding, which covers individuals who don't qualify for Medicaid, as some of the main factors affecting its budget woes. In recent months, patients have had to rely more and more on Title X dollars because they've been unable to use Medicaid, the government health care program for low-income residents, to cover Planned Parenthood care, have lost private insurance, or cannot afford the premiums on the affordable health care plan. The group's annual funding cap for Title X dollars, which usually runs from October to October, was fully exhausted by April. The group saw some relief this month when a one-year ban on Medicare funding for Planned Parenthood and other groups expired. While the return of the group's Medicaid reimbursement will help, Planned Parenthood of Michigan said Thursday it does not recover nearly a year of lost revenue or eliminate the ongoing threats to safety net health care funding. With the closure of the three facilities Thursday, Planned Parenthood has seven remaining health centers in Michigan, as well as virtual options. Planned Parenthood noted that neither Livonia, Warren, nor Lansing locations provided procedural abortion services. Further, its Livonia and Warren locations are within 20 miles of other health care centers in Detroit and Ferndale, and the services it provided in Lansing are available through virtual care. That will end the reading of the Detroit News and Free Press from WKAR Radio Reading Service. Your readers this past hour have been Bridget Wesenet and Barbara Decker.
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4: Greetings, folks. This is Monica Hatch with Mind's Eye Radio and the Travelogue program. We're going to finish up the May issue at last of Travel and Leisure and then jump into June, even though it's mid-July already. Sorry about that, folks. These articles and features are just too good to skip. So let's jump into Blue Legacy. Traveling the Croatian coast through a period of mourning, a son remembers his mother's gift for life and follows a trail of picture-perfect seaside towns. Text and photographs are both by Kevin West. And our first photograph shows us a woman, a statue, a bronze statue, and she's perched high on a rock overlooking the sea. She's got a seagull in her hand. The other scene is a street scene. It shows us street life in the port town of Rovinj, Croatia, R-O-V-I-N-J. And that sculpture is a 1956 sculpture. It's in the town of Opatija. But the street scene, lively and just lovely. All these buildings are different colors of terracotta, beige, and even a warm yellow color. Some shops opening right onto the street here. The cobblestones, shiny and clean. And we see some people with backpacks and fanny packs, so they look like tourists. But let's begin. This story was not supposed to begin in Zagreb, but then a talkative 5-year-old named Oliver showed up at my lunch table. 2 weeks earlier, in mid-May, my family and I had buried my mother, and she adored children. In my state of mind, which was jet-lagged and grief-stricken, I saw Oliver as her messenger, a tender reminder to carry on, to keep traveling, to find the joy, as she often said. My assignment in Croatia was to write about the Adriatic coast, about saltwater and islands, olive oil and langoustines, lavender and wildflowers, local tales and ancient legends, the lapse of empires and the pursuit of health. But I flew through Zagreb, the capital, and had allowed myself a day to acclimate before driving to Opatija, pronounced Opatija, thank you, a historic resort town on a beautiful stretch of Kvarnar Bay along the Istrian Peninsula in northwestern Croatia. The afternoon was set aside for lunch at TAC, T-A-C, one of those briskly run family-owned restaurants like Contramar in Mexico City or Club 55 in Saint-Tropez that serve simple seafood at extravagant prices justified, I suppose, by the clientele's willingness to pay. The parking lot was clotted with Porsches, Range Rovers, and Ferrari, a Ferrari. Oliver appeared after the soup, drawn to my table by my bulky professional camera. He was shy at first, writing his name on my tourist's map. I wrote my name in reply. He practiced saying it several times, then brightly announced in English, "We are friends." Oliver told me his favorite sport was skiing, and he named every item on the tabletop: fork, plate, water, olive oil, and so on. Then he told me about his recent trip to New York and pleaded with me to taste Mr. Beast's chocolate, pulling the lapel up on my phone to show me. "It is most delicious in the world," he said. I asked Oliver if he learned to speak English in school. "I'm in kindergarten," he said, rolling his eyes, as if everyone knew kindergarten did not include English instruction. "Had kindergarten let out for the year?" "Yes," he said. "And what were his plans for the summer?" "Going to the ocean," he said. "Where?" "Opatija." And that was my introduction to Opatija. It is a place for people like Oliver's parents, people who drive expensive cars, dress in summer linens, and let their precious 5-year-old talk to strangers at a restaurant where he knows the entire staff by name. To be more precise, visitors to Opatija arrive from Austria, Croatia, Germany, Slovenia, and Hungary, in that order. Note the Austrian contingent. The Republic of Venice sought to dominate coastal Croatia for almost 8 centuries, starting around 1000, and the influence persists. Many older residents speak not just Italian and Croatian, but also a local dialect derived from Old Venetian and Old Croatian. Parentheses, younger residents are more likely to speak English as their second language. Waterfront houses in the port towns I visited were painted in clashing, but somehow harmonious colors of aquamarine, marigold, and celadon, like on the Venetian island of Burano. Croatian church architecture along the coast can be pure serenissima. Close your eyes as you enter the church of Saint Euphemia in Rovinj, a port town in Istria, and when you open them, you are in Santa Croce. Opatija is the exception. Its golden age came in the late 19th century, after Venice's overseas reign and its architectural heritage points in another direction. The cupcake-frosted neoclassical villas and grand hotels, decorated with swoopy Art Nouveau curlicues, are artifacts of the Belle Époque, left behind like parade floats by the Austro-Hungarian Empire. A fountain placed in front of the aptly named Hotel Imperial is quite literal about this. Helios points his outstretched forefinger not toward sunrise in the east, as one might expect of a sun god, but toward the Habsburg throne in Vienna. The day after meeting Oliver, I drove the 110-mile high-speed auto route from Zagreb to Opatija and checked into the Amadrija Park Hotel, Milenij, a stucco villa as pink as a strawberry macaroni. The weather that day had been changeable, to use the hotel clerk's euphemism, and as I came down for dinner, a rain shower passed overhead. I was seated underneath the arcaded terrace. By the time my Negroni arrived, the sun had broken through. Double rainbows appeared. My mother and I once chased double rainbows to find the pot of gold. To our hilarity, they touched down at a fancy new shopping mall. The rainbows over Kvarner Bay felt like another sign, this one almost a wink. "Hello, Mama," I said out loud. The next morning, local guide Nicola Spehar walked me along the sun-dappled Lungomare, a six-mile waterfront promenade planted with century-old Italian cypress, fragrant laurel, and a blooming oleander. The Padija is lush, a garden city watered by springs flowing from Mount Uca. Runoff from the previous day's rain dashed through gutters beneath the stone walkway, and 10 yards offshore, a submerged artesian spring disturbed the surface of sweet water welling in the salt bay. Spehar had an amateur historian's bottomless love of facts and a storyteller's easy fluency. As we walked, he explained how, since ancient times, every Mediterranean empire vied for what this coastline possessed. Wind-favored sea routes, sheltered ports, strategic redoubts, olive groves, and vineyards. The Greeks, Romans, Venetians, Hungarians, Ottomans, Napoleon, the Kingdom of Italy, the Habsburgs, and Yugoslavia all laid claim. Ethnic Croats first arrived from Eastern Europe around 700, and Pope John VIII in Rome recognized Croatia in 879, making Croatia one of the oldest national identities in Europe. Opatija's tourist era began in 1844 with a wealthy merchant. Eugenio Scarpa bought land around a minuscule port known for its old abbey, Opatija in Croatian, and put up a villa, christening it Angiolina after his late wife. He created a market for luxury real estate, which redounded to his personal fortune since he purchased all the land around it. Opatija became a playground for the wealthy and high-born. Some years later, the Austrian Southern Railway Company reached Opatija with tracks laid across the Devil's Garden, the name, since Roman times, of a mountain range walling the coast from inland. The railway managers realized they had few ticket buyers because no lodging existed for the middle classes. So, in 1884, they opened a grand tourist palace, Hotel Gvarner. By the eve of World War I, Opatija boasted 24 hotels, 36 boarding houses, and 12 sanitariums, attended by 80 physicians. The city was thoroughly up to date with electric lights, indoor plumbing, streetcars, and even telephones. Like there is a French Riviera, an Italian Riviera, and even an English Riviera, Spehar said, this is the Austrian Riviera. All were from the same time and had the same architecture, the same visitors, the same idea. That big idea was health. The Austrian Southern Railway Company manager's masterstroke was to promote Opatija as a spa town, no less salubrious and no less glamorous than Nice, the prime destination for convalescents in the age of tuberculosis. The Opatija cure consisted of seawater dunks, yogurt baths, wine baths, and lounging in louvered pavilions to inhale the pure air. Thus restored to health, the rich would parade along the Lungomare to admire one another's glow. Croatia was welded to what would become Yugoslavia in 1918, and dictator Josip Broz Tito came to power after World War II. The grand hotels faded. Opatija was slumbering for a while, is how a German friend at home put it before my trip. If so, the alarm clock is ringing. One of the newest hotels on the Riviera, Kite Hotel Opatija, Kite is K-E-I-G-H-T, opened in 2024, and its design speaks to our historical moment. Clean-lined spaces furnished in an inoffensive, eclectic style, the lingua franca of Instagram. For aerial views of the Riviera, Spehar and I drove up to the hilltop town of Kastav. Our stroll began outside the medieval gate. Only residents can drive through the stone ramparts, and ended with an aperitif on the square. There, we joined fourth-generation restaurateur Nenad Nano Kukurin and his wife Tamara at their tavern and inn, Kukuriku. Nano opened a bottle of sparkling wine made with six ingredient indigenous grapes grown only in the surrounding acres, and sliced off a taste of his house-made sausages. With limited English and much to say, he described the demands of running a small hotel somewhat in the manner of a novice juggler with too many pins, moving as quickly as possible toward uncertain results. This This is my hotel. I am waiter, I am cook, I am mechanic, Nano said, adding the comic exhaustion. I am owner. The sickening afternoon light gave the square an air of drama, like a movie set readied for action, but there was no one around to cast as extras. Chattering tourists fill it only during the brief summer high season. In the shoulder seasons, Gustav belongs to residents. I first went to Croatia in 2000, in the early days of international tourism along the Dalmatian coast, when waiters and guides welcomed visitors with eager smiles. Some of my traveling companions, a generation older than me, said Croatia was like how the Mediterranean used to be. Now, Dubrovnik has been overrun by a million and one Game of Thrones fans, and I can say that Gustav is the way Croatia used to be. The morning after drinks with Nano and Tamara, I drove out of Opatija along a highway of vertigo and claustrophobia, of tunnels and bridges, to Valbiska, where I took a ferry to the island of Kres, C-R-E-S. 25 minutes offshore, it is large, almost the size of Barbados, but sparsely populated. Grazing sheep far

0: WKAR Radio Reading Service is intended for the use of persons who are blind, visually impaired, or may not be able to hold a book or newspaper. 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
1: That day, by two long tables, each set for 50, reserved by a family from the neighboring village to celebrate their daughter's first communion. "It's almost like a wedding," said my waiter, to help me understand the importance of such an event on this deeply Catholic island. Arriving guests included two priests. One father wore a full cassock, the other short sleeves and sunglasses, like a princeling on vacation. The lamb steaks I ordered, grilled over oak coals, were salty and pink. Afterward, I walked through the village of Los Nati and caught the scent of blooming lavender warmed by the afternoon sun. My neck hairs prickled. 20 years ago, I took my mother to Gordes in Provence to visit the 12th century Cistercian Abbey of Sénanc and see its famous lavender fields in bloom. We arrived late one morning just as a tractor-drawn machine reaped the final row. The entire valley had been crew-cut. "We can still smell lavender," said my mother, ever the optimist. Later that day, I was driving too fast along a one-lane road when we crested a rise, and before us lay an immense lavender field in full bloom, the purple flowers abuzz with bees and butterflies. I screeched to a stop, and we ran into the lavender, half cuckoo with joy. Of a lifetime of memories, it was the one my mother and I shared in her final hour. I continued to the village of Osor, where, according to a local telling of the story, Jason and the Argonauts paused from their journey home with the Golden Fleece to battle Absyrtus and scatter his dismembered body into the sea. A wasted channel, dug there in Roman times, is all that separates Cress from Loshin. Year-round residents number about 7,000, concentrated in the harbor town of Mali Loshin, while tourists can inflate the population by roughly 500% in August. In 1996, a scuba diver spotted in the waters offshore a muscular arm thrust out of the seafloor. It belonged to a statue, one of the few life-size Greek bronzes to survive antiquity. The youthful athlete, Apoxiomenos, is now restored to his original beauty, and I visited him at the Museum of Apoxiomenos in Mali Losinj. A rodent's nest recovered from his hollow left arm yielded bits any cook would recognize: a bay leaf, a peach stone, olive pits. The jewel of Losinj, and by the way, that's spelled L-O-S-I-N-J, is Sikat, Chikat. It's nice, he's giving me pronunciations as I go. So the jewel of Losinj is Chikat, C-I-K-A-T, bay, a sparkling tongue of water surrounded by the forest of Aleppo pines planted during the Habsburg health craze when Losinj was first established as a satellite resort for the Opatija sect. I stayed at the immaculate boutique hotel Alhambra, designed in 1912 by young Viennese architect Alfred Keller. Keller's name now adorns the hotel's Michelin-starred restaurant, which seemed incongruous except that the kitchen was being run by another Austrian, 30-year-old chef Michael Golenz. Peppy and direct, he told me he initially declined the opportunity to work on such a distant speck of land. Pressed by a mentor, he visited and tasted the island ingredients that could be his. "The best olive oil," he said, savoring the memory. "The prosciutto. It's not exactly like Italy, but it has its own taste. And the fish?" Words failed him. Golenz accepted the toque in 2021 and promptly won the restaurant a Michelin star. His flavor for cooking inverts the local culinary formula. He sends out simple ingredients extravagantly prepared, like oxtail ravioli garnished with Istrian summer truffles. Sikat Bay is named for its resident cicadas, or cicadas, or so I was told. I heard nothing but lapping waters and pine trees brushed by clean breezes. Losinj brands itself as the Island of Vitality, and as I walked the waterfront paths among groups of German-speaking cyclists and Italian hikers, I was overcome by a full-body sensation of wellness. It put me in mind of Mediterranean blue zones.

0: the islands where residents forget to die thanks to daily physical activity, low stress, and a diet of vegetables and fish bathed in olive oil. That night, over glasses of Malvasia, Istria's signature wine, at the nearby Hotel Bellevue, two locals told me about another island, Ilovik, known as the Island of Longevity. Data published by Croatian demographers suggests the residents are half immortal. Average life expectancy on Ilovik is 95 years. Which brings us around to a wind-borne fragrance I noticed as soon as I exited the ferry on Kres. The island air smelled of cooking herbs. Bay, sage, and rosemary grew rampant. And at moments, I caught a whiff of puzzling fragrance akin to curry leaf, a tropical bush that doesn't grow in the Mediterranean. It followed me around Losinge like a taunt until finally I learned its source. Helichrysum italicum is a golden wildflower known in some parts of the Mediterranean as a curry plant. In local usage, it goes by the evocative name Immortelle. And as I learned at the Garden of Fine Scents, demonstration garden of culinary and medicinal plants in Mali Losinge, it has been revered since antiquity for its healing powers. Caretaker Anna Bugarski explained that the Garden of Fine Scents was founded by islander Sandra Nikolic to recreate scent memories of her grandmother's garden. Anna herself was a transplant from Zagreb. As she put down roots in Losinge, she seemed to absorb the island's every fact and story. I asked her if by chance she knew anything about the blue snakes I'd seen along the driveway to Konoba Bukalileta. Not to worry, she told me, they were not poisonous. Saint Gaudentius of Osor banished poisonous snakes from the island before he died in 1044. Back at the start of the week, on my way from Zagreb to the coast, I exited the autoroute midway to see the riverside village Slunja, S-L-U-N-J. The talkative local guide who showed me around warned the coast would be very different. People on the coast don't eat meat, she said. They eat fish. Also, they speak with an accent and use odd vocabulary. Once, she was shocked when a polite older woman told her, "You have beautiful underpants," because people along the coast say underpants when they mean trousers. They even think differently, the guide continued. They are relaxed and sometimes very lazy. Whether something gets done today or tomorrow is all the same to them. Istria is almost a country apart. Quote, like being in an Italian movie, she said, shrugging at the impracticality of so much beauty. Then I got to Istria and saw for myself. It's like being in an Italian movie. The ancient Roman arena in the town of Pula could play the Colosseum on screen. A short distance up the coast as the dolphin swims, or somewhat further if you're driving narrow country roads, I walked through the absurdly picturesque town of Rovinj, R-O-V-I-N-J, which does, in fact, have a cinematic resume. The British television series Hotel Portofino was shot there. Along a narrow street paved with nougat-colored limestone, buffed smooth by centuries of pedestrian footfall, I caught sight of a living Apoxiomenos. The bronzed young man, a waiter, stood in a doorway, lost in thought. His classical profile might have come off a Greek coin or a Hollywood movie poster. After days of steeping in the Habsburg era, Istria launched me into the deeper past. Halfway between Rovinj and my rustic chic lodging at Menegheti Wine Hotel and Winery outside the village of Bale, I impulsively followed a historical marker pointing me up a gravel road, which led to a rutted track, which led to a trail, which I followed uphill on foot for a further half mile. A bright yellow butterfly caught up with me as I walked. It raised a head and alighted on a flower, staying there for such a long time as I photographed it that I nearly grew bored. Then I realized, another sign from my mother. The sun on the back of my neck had the warmth of touch. At the top of the hill, a Bronze Age burial complex comprised 13 stone-covered tumuli. The oldest were 4,000 years old, as distant to the ancient Romans as the ancient Romans are to us. So old that historical fact merges with Homeric legend. The Bronze Age cemetery likely held highborn warriors, contemporaries of Ulysses, But perhaps a queenly mother lay among them. How did her children grieve? How did they venerate their dead? On my final day in Istria, I met someone my mother would have liked very much. A Croatian friend had suggested I talk to Robert Radišić, who makes wine from family vines, presses oil from family groves, and hosts paying guests at his family farmhouse outside Pula, a home passed down through the generations since 1634. Trees came and went around them. I was born in what was then Yugoslavia, Radišić told me in the cool, dark main room, which was dominated by an open cooking hearth. My father was born in the Kingdom of Italy. My grandfather was born in the Austrian Empire, always on this same property. He explained the origin of the name Istria. It comes from a people even older than the Croats, a pre-Roman tribe called Histrians, whose vanished capital, Nesactium, abutted the vineyards where Radišić played as a child, among the literal ruins of empire. He poured glasses of red wine and broke bread to dip into olive oil, a gesture of hospitality as old as Mediterranean civilization, a sacrament to the faithful. Like Spehar on my first day in Opatija, Radišić was a passionate amateur historian and embodied my mother's favorite saying, preserve the legacy, meaning remember those who came before because they teach us who we are. The next day at the Zagreb airport, as the Airbus shuddered into motion on the runway, I was jotting questions to myself in my notebook. Why do we travel? What is the golden fleece I'm looking for? Is it right to go anywhere when the world is on fire? Was I right to travel while mourning my mother? At her funeral, I had discussed canceling my trip with a close friend who is a mother of four, a professor of medical ethics and an inveterate traveler. We met several years ago on a remote beach in Western Australia, and back home, she and her husband counseled me through my mother's final illness. At the funeral, Barbara blessed the trip to Croatia, saying, "It's good to travel now." And it's true. My mother would have wanted me to go. I jotted the reasons in my notebook as the plane took to the air. She would have wanted me to smell the lavender, to chase butterflies, to meet children and make new friends, to bear witness to the superfluity of beauty in the world, to preserve the legacy, to live. And now some photographs. And here is a gentleman on a bicycle. Let's see what it says about him. He's cycling through the center of Rovinj. He's just gone under a reddish arch, and there is a deep aquamarine doorway that he's passing. And he's this area is all in shiny cobblestones. They're very, they have a nice finish on them so that they look shiny and really clean. Here's the Lungomare. That's the waterfront promenade at Opatija. And if I'm not mistaken, this looks like one of those scenes from Hotel Portofino. So there's no sand. This is not a beach, a sandy beach, but a rocky one. And these folks are seated on a chaise lounge. And there's a lot of pebbles there. And then a seawall with a ladder going down to take a dip. But then the hotel rises up behind them in layers. And there's a terrace out front hanging over the rocks that lead down to the waterside. Striped umbrellas and lots of blue chaise lounges and chairs that match the sea. The hotel itself is a warm shade of yellow with a kind of rust-colored, burnt sienna, maybe, window frames. And then we've got a little sign here in the town of Kres. It's find our olive oil at Souvenirs Apistridis, Sreten Grad, 100 meters, I guess, with an arrow. And then always we got a shot of some wonderful food. Here's a lunch of grilled fish and vegetables at Mol, M-O-L. It's a restaurant on the island of Losin. And these are whole fish. They're small. So there are might be 8 or 10 on a plate. And it's one plate. And it looks like chopped pineapple, perhaps. Though I wouldn't think so in this climate. Maybe big chunks of yellow squash. I don't know, but it is yellow and it's square. Another plate has larger fish on it. And then we have some photographs here now. Is Anna Bulgarski, and she is the caretaker of the Garden of Fine Scents on Losin, and that's where she is, but we can't see much of her, just see her from back, and she's wading through the tall grasses and the flowers all around her. And it's on a hillside, and we see some trees in the distance, and the hill gets higher beyond that, and it's covered in trees and brush. But she's above her knees in beautiful flowers of different colors. They're not really bright and vivid, but a pretty kind of rose color, and I think I see some lavender too. Here's a sailboat off the coast of Rovine, and it's in full sail. Somebody's enjoying a lovely afternoon. The blue water framed by the green trees on either side, and at the bottom a stone wall that it looks to be quite high up. Somebody's got a good patio view of the water here. And here's a shot of Kukuriku, a restaurant in the town of Gustav. And it's a very old building, that stone building, and it's written in cursive, Restaurant Kukuriku. It's a warm shade of tan, and then the mullioned windows are done in a kind of a burnt sienna color as the other ones. I see some gables way up top. We can barely see them, but they're up there. And then the doorways, which open out to this lovely patio, several of them in a row in the same color. And the chairs and tables out there on this patio. Chairs are kind of a pale green. Let's see what else we have. Here's a photograph of the first century Roman arena in the town of Pula. And so we have an ancient archway made of big blocks of stone. And man, how those Romans did it. The keystone holds the arches in place. We're seeing one center one and then two on the sides. I don't know how far this extends. Looks like it could have been an aqueduct, but it's not. It's part of a temple, I think. Oh, no, part of an arena. Here's jumping a few centuries later, a few millennia maybe, is the pool at Menaghetti Wine Hotel and Winery on the Istrian Peninsula. Very modern, beautiful pool with gradual steps descending down into the water. And lovely cushioned chaise lounges all in a row with plenty of green trees behind them. This other shot is alongside the church of St. Anthony the Hermit in the town of Velie-Loisine. And don't really see the church, you just see a woman walking along an ancient pathway here with a stone wall. But across the water here, and I'm not sure if it's just a little port, we are seeing buildings that line the water, and they're in shades of red and yellow and beige, I would say. And then we've got some information here, as we always do, about specific spots in Cres Conobo Bucaleta, a destination for celebrated Cres lamb grilled over wood coals. Entrees are 15 to 31. So these are places to eat. In Losing, L-O-S-I-N-J, boutique hotel Alhambra, a tranquil wellness retreat in a restored Belle Epoque villa overlooking Sicat Bay, the gem of Losine, with a full spa and the Michelin-starred restaurant Alfred Keller, doubles from 7:56. Mole, M-O-L, a family-run waterfront restaurant serving grilled sardines, scampi, and whole sea bass baked in salt. Entrees 24 to 45. Garden of Fine Scents, a fragrant hillside garden in Mali, Losine, with more than 250 medical and culinary plants. Istria, Menaghetti Wine Hotel and Winery, a relais and chateau property styled after Istrian stone farmhouses, with vineyards, an exemplary seasonal restaurant, and a breezy beach club. Doubles from 3:48. Skabe, that's S-K-A-B-E, farmhouse B&B. Occupied by the Radishik family since 1634, this farmhouse outside of Pula offers homestays and a deep sense of history. Doubles from 300. And let's see what else we have. More information here. Here's Zagreb. Canopy by Hilton Zagreb City Center, a design-forward hotel conveniently located near the train station and rental car agencies. Doubles from 1:34. TAC, T-A-C, a briskly run family restaurant serving extravagantly simple Adriatic seafood to a moneyed crowd. Menu and pricing change daily. And I'm not sure what that little oomph over the C means. Maybe it means it's pronounced touch, but there's a little scoop above the C. I'm not sure what that is called. It's not an umlaut. It's not an accent. It has a name which escapes me. Opatija, Amadria Park Hotel, Milenij, M-I-L-E-N-I-J. This immaculately restored Habsburg-era villa overlooks the Lungomare and Opatija's tiny port. Doubles from 306. Kate, it's Kate, because it looks like K with an 8. Hotel Opatija. A respite from sherbet-colored villas with straight-lined modernist architecture and eco-eclectic interiors. Doubles from 245. Don't think we have a photo of that one. Kukuriku is a restaurant and inn in the walled town of Kastav, uphill from Opatija, serving hyper-local wines and rustic cuisine. Doubles from 177. Entrees 29 to 44. Johnson Restaurant. Kvarne Bay's prized scampi, large langoustines, are served in their platonic form at this relaxed but impeccable restaurant named after the former U.S. president. Entrees 28 to 52. Finally, a map. Croatia is got a lot of coastline, boy. It's right in the center, and Zagreb looks like it's in the center. It's surrounded on the northwest by Slovenia, the northeast by Hungary, Serbia due east, Bosnia and Herzegovina to the south. And then it's kind of shaped like a, it's got a chunk, and then a chunk, a leg goes down along the coast. And so Opatija is quite north, very near Slovenia. We can see by the coastline just all the inlets and ports and really jagged coastline here. Kres and Lozin are south of Opatija. And there's looks like there'd be a whole lot more places to visit after that. They're not named here. Now we jump to the June issue of Travel and Leisure, and this is America at 250. The places we love, the stories we tell. And the photograph is unbelievable. I don't know if it's the Grand Canyon or what, but there is a person, and he is leaping from one rock to another. There's no harness on this person, and I don't see where the land ends. It just looks very scary to me. Very scary indeed. Maybe that's the adventurous American spirit. America at 250. Let's begin with a letter from the editor. For many of us, an elementary school field trip was our first impression of travel. As a kid growing up in Bucks County, Pennsylvania, I loved hearing tales of George Washington camping out here or crossing the Delaware there. And visits to marquee Philadelphia sites like the Liberty Bell and Independence Hall were practically a rite of passage. I still love being a student of American history, and with that love comes the adult knowledge that our nation's founding was complicated, its fathers complex. As we grapple with where we are as a nation 250 years on, it is clear to me that there are infinite unique threads to the story. Knit together, somehow all works. This issue sheds light on how rich with life and purpose America is today, and how travel allows you to grasp this wide ecosystem, whether you're taking an epic road trip or discovering our diverse national cuisine. You can immerse yourself in the entrepreneurial spirit taking hold in Detroit, a city motoring on a boom cycle after years of bust, or in the singular island culture of Maui as it heals after devastating fires, or get lost in downtown New York City's higgledy-piggledy cluster of streets, which, as historian Russell Shorto notes, have more history packed into them than any other spot in the country. And that higgledy-piggledy cluster of streets was a quote. David Troyer's piece on Yosemite National Park, our cover star, offers us a greater understanding of nature and time, what and who came along long before us. So that's where that young person was leaping. America has taught me a lot in recent years, particularly in places like Charleston, with its spectacular and moving International African American Museum, and New Orleans, where a feeling of community holds sway, whether at Jazz Fest or the independent boutiques of Magazine Street. On my most recent visit, Sue Sartor, known for her whimsical dress designs, left her eponymous store and shepherded me to several other places, just to make sure I met her neighbors. It would be impossible to see every corner of our country or to greet every individual in my lifetime, but I'm always up for a challenge. It's now my own version of the American dream. And we have a photograph of Jackie and Sue Sartor in front of her shop, and they're both wearing these lovely flowing dresses that have kind of a paisley print on Jackie's, and then the other woman's is more, it's quite feminine with some lace trim on it. And there's a dress in the window on a mannequin, also long and flowing, lovely pattern on it, lots of flowers and flower boxes in the front of the window. From my travels, for a dose of Americana in London, try the Chancery Rosewood from $3,259, a lavish all-suite hotel off Grosvenor Square. Housed in our former embassy, it's crowned by a spectacular eagle sculpture made from the aluminum of a B-52 bomber. In New Orleans, I felt the magic of the Jazz and Heritage Festival. With its music tents and food vendors, don't miss the soft-shell crab sandwich. My home base was the Four Seasons New Orleans, doubles from 348, which has an incredible outdoor pool and lobby bar. Save room for a meal at Emeralds, tasting menu from $2.95, a NOLA icon reborn under the celebrity chef's son, E.J. Legassi, who welcomes every diner into the kitchen. We've got her standing in front of Emeril's place, and there's a shot of that eagle as well. Let's jump into the first one of the discoveries. Life is a highway. Pack the snacks, cue up the playlist, and roll down the windows. America's best road trips, whether along the coast of Oregon or through the mountains of Virginia, are all about the journey. And here's a freight train in New Mexico, right off Route 66. So we see the Red Mountains in the distance, and the freight train, and some of the cars are very red. Yes, this is 250. Today's catch. Step aside, Stuffies. Roll along, lobster rolls. New England's coastal cuisine is getting a globally minded update. Text and photographs by Kevin West. He's the fellow who went to Croatia, I believe, and remembered his mother. Here we go. With an early summer morning start from my house in western Massachusetts, I would reach saltwater by lunchtime. Destination, a seafood shack in Noank, Connecticut. Lunches at places like Herring's, entrees 18 to 60, a dockside institution relaunched by a chef-driven restaurant group with the sense not to mess up a good thing, are as much a part of the New England coast as sunscreen and G&Ts. And like other weekenders and summer people from across the Northeast, I was driving to Land's End for a glimpse of nostalgic Americana and a taste of freshly caught seafood. Halfway there, however, I realized something important. My geographical perspective was backward. The New England coast did not always represent Land's End. For colonists, traders, travelers, immigrants, and tourists arriving by ship in the centuries after the Mayflower, it represented the land's beginning, the vibrant, living, palpitating near edge of a fast-growing nation of newcomers. I wasn't driving to the end of anything, but to a starting point. I was likely to learn something as well about the origins of New England cookery, a regional variation of American food culture, one that, as I would soon discover, continues to evolve in unexpected ways. Consider my lunch at Herring's. Out of the car at last, I started with freshly dug steamers or soft-shell clams. But instead of a lobster roll, the quintessential New England shore food, I opted for the crispy lobster spring roll, plus just-picked corn on the cob in the style of elote, or Mexican street corn. The theme for my trip was set. A few hours later in Mystic, I washed up at the Port of Call, entrees 22 to 34, a bar brasserie owned by 85th Day Food Community. 85th Day Food Community, the same restaurant group that relaunched Herring's. Inside, the main bar was built with planks salvaged from the Charles W. Morgan, the world's last surviving 19th century whaling ship, which sailed over a million nautical miles. The menu from chef René Toupons and beverage director Jade Ayala, A-Y-A-L-A, both James Beard Award recognized, likewise circumnavigated the globe. I ordered scallop mofongo, based on the classic Puerto Rican dish of mashed plantains, and tipped back a cocktail called Machu Bizu, made with Peruvian pisco. Head bartender Stephanie Cohen handed me another concoction, describing its flavor profile as starting in Colombia and ending up in Thailand. We get inspiration from ports of call around the world, Cohen said, succinctly explaining both the cocktail's origin and the restaurant's on-the-nose name. In years gone by, road trippers along the same coastline would have expected quaint seaside towns and modest restaurants with look-alike menus of lobster rolls, stuffies, and chowder. The Kodachrome Americana is still there, and I was endlessly charmed by steepled churches, captains' houses hung with patriotic bunting, and farms framed by stone walls. But what I tasted was new, even at Dune Brothers, entrees 15 to 39, a casual seafood joint in downtown Providence, styled like a bicentennial-era beach shack that serves up specials of abundant fish species, once disparaged and now recognized as delicious. All in all, my road trip proved to be an unexpected adventure along what I came to think of as New England's culinary coast. My base for the first couple of nights was the Whalers Inn, doubles from 621 in Mystic. It spans multiple historic buildings, a tried-and-true classic. How classic? At check-in, I chatted with another guest and asked if he had stayed there before. "We've been coming for 42 years," the man replied. The receptionist told me my room would be in the newest building, Stanton House. "All the floors are level," he reassured me. I dropped my bags inside my fourth-floor room and stepped onto the balcony to watch the drawbridge over the Mystic River raise for an approaching sailboat. Half hypnotized by the slow performance, I wondered why ambitious restaurants, the kind recognized by the James Beard Foundation and national best of lists, have become as common as whelk shells at low tide along the southern New England coast. Exceptional ingredients have something to do with it, as I learned at River Bar, entrees 18 to 38, in Westerly, Rhode Island, the next state over, but only 15 minutes away by car. Chef owner James Wayman happened to be dining with his family on the deck when I arrived. We had met before, pre-pandemic, at Oyster Club, entrees 16 to 60, in Mystic, where he was chef alongside 85th Day owner Dan Miser. Wayman told me how a sense of place, the culinary vibe defined by local ingredients and history, informed his menu at River Bar. How he'd once stood exactly where we were now and watched striped bass feed on schools of baitfish in the Pawcatuck River below. How the flint corn used for his cornbread was grown along the Pawcatuck from seeds handed down since 1654 by 11 generations of the Davis family, who obtained them from the Narragansett indigenous people. American food could hardly be more local or more deeply rooted than that. Although exactly what, quote, local means is shifting in our era of climate change and other ecological disruptions. The next day at Mystic Fish Camp, entrees 16 to 27, I met chef owner David Standridge, winner of the 2024 James Beard Award for Best Chef, Northeast for his first restaurant, The Shipwright's Daughter, entrees 25 to 44, which is just across the street. Standridge is an unyielding advocate for sustainable fisheries, and the whole concept behind Mystic Fish Camp, in a sense, is to banish the lobster roll from Connecticut. "Look, I don't want to be a jerk, but there's no commercial lobster fishing between here and Maine," the good-natured Standridge said, explaining that climate change has pushed the commercial fishery too far north for him. Instead, he sources small boat monkfish, sometimes called poor man's lobster, thanks to its firm, sweet flesh, and poaches it in a broth flavored with invasive green crabs, a scourge of Connecticut waters. To me, the result didn't taste like a cheap counterfeit, but a breakthrough. After getting educated by Standridge, I didn't touch a lobster roll for the rest of the trip. For that matter, I didn't order chowder either. Instead, in Newport, I dove into a steaming bowl of ramen at Yagi Noodles, entrees $20 to $30. Chef Basil Yu's parents immigrated to the States from Hong Kong, and he moved to Newport to work in fine dining at the Vanderbilt Auberge Collection, doubles from 1,287, a grand hotel in the historic town center. When ready to open his own place, Yu was struck by Newport's lack of, quote, ethnic food, his scarce quotes. He defied advice from well-meaning colleagues who warned him that if it's not seafood or Italian, it won't work, he recalled. Not true, said Hugh, who in 2024 was named a James Beard Award semifinalist. Visitors to Newport are well-traveled and know food. They aren't scared of a Chinese chef serving Japanese noodles in a seaside sailing mecca. It's a distinctly American story, he said. That idea, a distinctly American story, echoed in my ears as I brushed up on my history the next morning. Newport is synonymous with its Gilded Age, quote, cottages, but it is equally notable for the older colonial houses preserved in the town center. Most were built in the 18th century, when its harbor was larger than New York's, and merchants grew wealthy from the, quote, triangular trade in molasses, rum, and enslaved human beings. The world was connected by oceans then, and the world's commerce and culture reached Newport by sail. The 18th century was much more global than people imagine, explained Gina Tangora, Director of Engagement at the Newport Restoration Foundation, NRF. She was giving me a tour of the 1708 Werner House, which retains a remarkably early example of cross-cultural influence in its parlor painted with chinoiserie. Vernon House is one of some 140 historic sites restored by the NRF, which was founded by Doris Duke in 1968. The motivating topic in the years approaching the American bicentennial, Tangora explained, was, what is American and what can we be proud of? It's a question that remains equally relevant in the run-up to America 250, and the chefs I met continued to expand the possible range of answers. My style is New England cuisine, explained Andy Texquira, a Rhode Islander of Portuguese descent who earned a James Beard Award nod as executive chef of Newport Vineyards. But if you think about it, he said, New England is the ultimate melting pot. The Portuguese influence, strongest in Rhode Island, is the legacy of Azorean whalers who manned the industry in centuries past. Later, Irish and Italian immigrants came to Rhode Island for jobs in hotels and grand households. Chef Kevin O'Donnell, yet another Beard nominee, in 2024 and 2026, proudly cites his local Irish-Italian background as one of the multiple influences that gave rise to the, quote, freestyle Italian he serves at Giusto, entrees 29 to 36 in Newport, and his casual pizzeria, Mother, entrees 16 to 23 in Newport and Providence. The final clue to resolving my original question, why do so many talented chefs work along the southern New England coast, emerged near the end of my trip when I visited with Chef Antonio Warmly at Little Clam, entrees $17 to $38 in Newport. He mentioned that he had graduated from the College of Food Innovation and Technology at Johnson & Wales University in Providence, as did O'Donnell, Texera, and others I interviewed. Then he did the same as a lot of other grads. I decided to stick around, he said. Wormley's menu at Little Clam was eclectic in ways I was by now expecting. There was salt and pepper squid that split the difference between a Cantonese seafood palace and the state legislature, where calamari was proclaimed Rhode Island's official appetizer in 2014. And then came a whole snapper served with Southeast Asian dipping sauces, piles of fresh herbs and lettuce wrappers. Warmly squeezed juicy limes over the platter. The whole fish is analog, he said, with a glint of humor. It gets your hands dirty so you can't use your phone. As I photographed Warmly, who is black, I happened to notice something. An oil painting on the wall behind him portrayed a ship on the high seas, sailing straight toward the viewer. In a country to which some came for religious freedom and others were brought to be sold into slavery, the ship unsettled me. But then my perspective flipped again, and I thought of the famous adage from the civil rights movement, we may have all come on different ships, but we're in the same boat now. The image of the ship stayed with me on the drive home and beyond. Food isn't ahistorical. It doesn't exist outside of moral reckoning, but it does have a transformative power in that chefs can absorb the realities of the world, of American history, of climate change, perhaps of personal trauma, and transform the past and present into previously unimagined creative possibilities for the future. What I found along the culinary coast is that Texera's metaphor of New England as the ultimate melting pot was sometimes as literal as salt and pepper squid, freestyle Italian, Chinese-American Japanese ramen, scallop mofongo, and lobster spring rolls. But that literalness did nothing to diminish the power of the metaphor. Now for some photos. Here's a shot of some little neck clams at the Vanderbilt Hotel in Newport, Rhode Island. It's a big old bowl of clams, and there's some beautifully toasted slices of baguette there for dipping, and a nice glass of white wine that looks beautifully chilled. Here is a mural at Mystic Fish Camp that says "Greetings from Mystic." Reminds me a lot of the one on Bruce Springsteen, "Greetings from Asbury Park." That same kind of letters with scenes drawn inside the letters. Here's a shot of the Conservatory restaurant at the Vanderbilt. Did we hear much about the Vanderbilt? This does look like a conservatory. The one wall is completely windows, and then there's painted brick, white brick. And behind that, lots of hanging plants, and the chairs look to be made of wicker, so it has a very summery conservatory-type feel. Might feel a little bit like you're in a greenhouse, maybe, or a screened-in porch. Here are three people standing in front of a sign that says Dune Brothers. It's a fish shack in Providence, and they look to be all studying something. Perhaps the menu is there on the wall. But yeah, hands on hips, they've all got hats. Bet it's a hot day. It's sunny, that's for sure. And then here's a nice shot of roasted whole fish at Little Clam in Newport. And that's what we're seeing, and that fin hangs right off the edge of the plate. Lots of beautiful greens, though. This lettuce looks like a Boston or a bib lettuce salad there on the plate as well. And somebody's dressing it, I think, squeezing some juice, some lemon juice or something over it. I just see the hand. And then a shot of Newport's harbor. And what we see here basically is just a large sailing boat. Hard to get a read on how big it is, but it looks like I can see 10 or 12 people on it. So that tells you that it's good sized. Here's a couple, well, more than a couple, I think three teenagers at the dock at Herring's Restaurant in Noank, Connecticut, seated at a picnic table in their shorts and baseball caps. And behind them is the shack itself, where you stand and order from a window and then carry your food to this area. It's on a dock, so I see, or a pier, because I see the big wooden pieces that would hold the dock up. And you can see where the land rises up behind this, and there are some homes up there. And it seems like all the homes I'm seeing in this article are of this grayish, light gray color. Because here's a shot of the... it is the Newport waterfront, and we're seeing lots and lots of sailboats that are moored. No, the sails are not up, but lots of them, and some of them are very large, ones that you could sleep on. Others look like you might just take them out for the day. But behind that is what looks to be like maybe a peninsula or maybe a promontory of some kind, and these big, very pale gray homes, 2-3-story with what looks like cedar shake roofs up there, that very traditional New England salt box style kind of, but bigger than that, are lined up there. But there's water behind it too, so it seems like there are lots of things jutted out there, and maybe that's the way the Newport Harbor is. Behind that is a big, what looks like a big stone fort, and in front of that is a number of tents that are set up. I don't know if that's some kind of an historic site there, but it certainly looks official. There's a big American flag flying very high, and it is a couple of stone buildings that are are very low, and also a low red long building. I'm not sure if that's some kind of an historic site there. Here's a shot of Chef Basil Yu at Yagi Noodles in Newport, Rhode Island. He is that Asian American man we heard about that makes ramen so delicious. His arms are folded, big tattoos on both of his forearms, and he's wearing a t-shirt and a corduroy baseball cap. Just kind of half a smile looking right at us. And here's a shot of the poor man's lobster roll made with monkfish. That's at Mystic Fish Camp. And it looks like it's in a metal lunch pail, kind of lunch box that you take to school with you with a handle. I don't know if they serve them that way, but I guess they do. I bet they do. And here's a shot of what's the name of this place? It's the River Bar, a restaurant that's on the Pawcatuck River in Westerly, Rhode Island. And it surely is on the river because there's a lot of people on this balcony and it actually overhangs the river. There are the, you know, big pilings underneath it and those wooden supports holding this balcony up. As crowded as it is, I hope it doesn't collapse. The place is packed that night and the river is flowing right underneath them. Quite lovely. That's where we end today, folks. So until next time, thanks for joining Mind's Eye Radio. Take care and be well.
1: 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Listener discretion is advised.
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3: 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In season, a tart harvest, sour cherries brighten pies, jams, and even cocktails. By Doan Ewan. In 2008, my parents wanted to give me a tree for my front yard in Washington, D.C. I decided on cherry. They arrived with what looked like a single branch, about the length of my forearm and thinner than my pinky finger, with one white flower and a few leaves. It was the very last cherry tree at the garden center, a sour cherry variety called North Star that I had never heard of. My father dug a hole in the front yard, and we planted this twig of a tree. I was shocked that it made it through winter, and when spring came, it had the five flowers and one tiny cherry, bright red, slightly translucent, and extremely tart. The tree only yielded a handful of fruits the next few years, a period I referred to as tree purity. When in this fifth year, it produced thousands. Not wanting them to go to waste, I frantically picked as many as I could. I shared them with friends and complete strangers, talked about them at parties, and dreamed about them at night in my sleep. It was a cycle that repeated every year after that. For a few short weeks, my life would become consumed by the tiny tart cherries. I learned that the harvest season was short, typically occurring in June, and that they were especially delicious in a cherry pie, stewed in a jam, or preserved in a jar of brandied sour cherries. Good for garnishing a cocktail and for drawing out the taste of cherry season past those fleeting, frantic harvest days and into the summer months. Advertisement. Prosecco Doc Italian Genio. 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A world of tradition, beauty, and unmistakable Italian style captured in every glass of Prosecco Doc. 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This is a wine defined by place, its historic homeland. 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Seal jars and refrigerate for at least 24 hours. Brianna Colleen. Make ahead. Brandied cherries can be stored in jars in the refrigerator for up to 3 months. Note: to sterilize jars, submerge heat-proof jars upright in a large pot of boiling water for 10 minutes. Alternatively, run the jars through a full dishwasher cycle on the hottest setting with a drying cycle just before use. Advertisement: Peacock Original, the 5-star weekend. 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Serves 4. 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Step 4. 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Stir to combine. Step 5. 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Add 1/4 cup beer and remaining 2 tablespoons of butter to skillet around patties. 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
1: 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Preheat a gas grill to medium high, 400 degrees Fahrenheit to 450 degrees Fahrenheit on one side. Or push hot coals to one side of a charcoal grill. Place chicken on oiled grates over lit side of grill. Grill covered until a thermometer inserted into thickest portion of chicken registers 155 degrees Fahrenheit, 40 to 45 minutes. Turning every 5 minutes and moving chicken to unlit side of grill if needed to prevent excess browning. Transfer chicken to a plate. Internal temperature will continue to rise to 165 degrees Fahrenheit. Grill tomatoes on lit side of grill, uncovered and undisturbed, until lightly charred, about 5 minutes. Then set aside. Step 3. Bring 4 cups of water and remaining 2 teaspoons salt to a boil in a medium saucepan over high. Whisk in cornmeal in a slow, steady stream. Reduce heat to medium. Cook, stirring often until tender and creamy, about 14 minutes. Remove from heat. Stir in Parmesan and butter. Step 4. Divide polenta evenly among 4 bowls. Slice chicken from the bone and divide among bowls along with grilled tomatoes. Sprinkle sliced chicken with additional salt to taste. If remaining 1/2 cup pesto is on the thick side, stir in olive oil to thin to a drizzling consistency. Spoon pesto over bowls. Garnish with basil and additional Parmesan. 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

0: anchovies to the lemon Dijon dressing offers a subtle hint of umami, and briefly soaking shallots in citrus juice mellows their sharp bite. 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Maple syrup sweetens the sauce for this teriyaki-inspired glazed salmon. Quick-cooking summer squash and green beans are roasted alongside salmon fillets for a sheet pan dinner that comes together in only 35 minutes. Reserve a portion of the marinade and simmer it to reduce and thicken it for glazing the salmon and drizzling over the vegetables. 3/4 cup pure maple syrup. 6 tablespoons lower sodium soy sauce. 2 teaspoons grated garlic from 2 large garlic cloves. 2 teaspoons grated ginger, about 1 1.5-inch piece. 4 6-ounce thin-on center-cut salmon fillets, about 1 to 1 1/4 inches thick. 2 tablespoons 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Cooked white rice for serving, sliced scallions for garnish, optional. Step 1. Preheat oven to broil with rack about 6 inches from heat. Whisk together maple syrup, soy sauce, garlic, and ginger in a medium bowl until combined. Transfer 3/4 cup syrup mixture to a small saucepan. Set aside. Add salmon, skin side up, to remaining 1/2 cup syrup mixture in bowl. Let stand at room temperature about 15 minutes. Step 2. Meanwhile, bring maple syrup mixture in saucepan to a simmer over medium high. Cook, stirring often and adjusting heat as needed to maintain a vigorous simmer until thickened and syrupy, about 10 minutes. Remove from heat and stir in butter and vinegar, then set aside. Step 3. Place squash and haricots verts on a large rimmed baking sheet. Toss with oil, salt, and pepper. Spread vegetables to cover 2/3 of baking sheet. Remove salmon from marinade and place skin side down on empty side of baking sheet. Discard marinade. Step 4. Broil until vegetables are tender and a thermometer inserted into thickest portion of salmon registers 120 degrees Fahrenheit, about 8 minutes. Brushing salmon with 2 tablespoons reduced maple syrup mixture during final 2 minutes of broiling. Remove from oven. Brush salmon with 1 tablespoon reduced maple syrup mixture. Step 5. Divide cooked white rice, salmon, and vegetables among serving plates. Drizzle with remaining reduced maple syrup and garnish with scallions if desired. Anna Theotisto. Wine. A unoaked Oregon Chardonnay. 2024. Sehalem Inox, Willamette Valley. Easy bakes. Buckle up when blueberries are at their peak. This simple dessert is the treat to bake. Dating back to 19th century New England, blueberry buckle is a classic old-school American dessert, similar to a coffee cake, but studded with fresh fruit. The buckle's clever name is a clue of what's to come. As the cake rises and bakes, the sweet, buttery streusel surface buckles, forming dips and ridges around pockets of juicy berries. Don't mistake the cake's speed and simplicity for ordinariness. This buckle turns a handful of pantry staples into a peak season blueberry dessert that you'll want to put on repeat all summer long. Andy Gosnell. Blueberry buckle. Active, 30 minutes. Total, 1 hour and 30 minutes. Makes 1 9-inch square cake. Sweet, tart blueberries are nestled into a tender vanilla cake and topped with a crumbly spiced streusel. For the best buckle, one with craggy ridges, fold the majority of the berries into the batter, then scatter the rest over the top so they burst into jammy sweetness as the cake bakes. Cake. Cooking spray. 2.5 cups all-purpose flour, about 10 5/8 ounce. 1 tablespoon of baking powder. 1 teaspoon of kosher salt. 1/4 teaspoon of ground nutmeg. 1 cup granulated sugar. 5 tablespoons unsalted butter, softened. 1 large egg. 1 large egg yolk. 2 teaspoons vanilla extract. 2/3 cup whole milk. 3 cups fresh blueberries, about 1 pound, divided. 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Lightly coat a 9-inch square baking pan with cooking spray. 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Step 2. Whisk together flour, baking powder, salt, and nutmeg in a medium bowl. Set aside. 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With mixer on medium-low speed, add flour mixture alternately with milk in 3 additions, beginning and ending with flour mixture, beating until just combined after each addition. Gently fold in 2.5 cups blueberries. 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Step 3. Make the streusel. 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Endlessly riffable and easy to assemble, these icy alcohol-spiked desserts are perfect for summer. By Osette Barber Winder. 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Boozy sorbet is an ingenious combination I first came across at New York City's buzzy French restaurant, Bateau Royale, where the best way to end every meal is an ice-cold coupe de cassis sorbet topped with a generous pour of champagne. It's a no-recipe recipe that checks all of my boxes for summertime hosting. Not only is it a deceptively simple, but it's also endlessly modifiable based on personal taste. And for guests who don't imbibe, you can easily substitute non-alcoholic bubbly or spirits. Plus, the wow factor of topping sorbet with fizzy booze makes the whole production feel just as impressive as, say, slicing into a fruit tart or a pound cake that likely took a few hours and the remaining shreds of my sanity to bake. While the Cour Royale float is closely inspired by Chateau Royale's festive offering, a scrapino is a classic Italian recipe that proves the enduring and cross-cultural appeal of liquor, in this case, bubbly and vodka, and a sweet frozen treat. Looking to take things up a notch, and don't mind whipping out the cocktail shaker, the sherbet sidecar makes for a dazzling tableside pour and will have your guests wondering why they don't reach for a cognac more often. Sherbet sidecar. Total 5 minutes. Serves one. A classic sidecar cocktail combines cognac, orange liqueur, and lemon juice. 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Champagne and creme de cassis, raspberry sorbet picks up the berry notes of the black currant liqueur, while brut champagne brings zippy effervescence and creme de cassis lends a vibrant purple hue. 1/2 cup raspberry sorbet, 1.5 teaspoons, 1/4 ounce, creme de cassis, 1/4 cup, 2 ounces of filled brut champagne. 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Lucy Simon. Bottle service. The history of American wine in 25 bottles. Grab a bottle opener and get ready to sip your way through over 250 years of winemaking in the U.S. by Ray Isle. Wine has a long history, longer than most people realize here in America. The first wines in what's now the United States were made by French Huguenot immigrants in Florida in the 1500s. Using local Muscadine grapes, and they were probably quite appalled if they compared the result to what they were used to drinking back home. That effort didn't last, not least because the Florida Huguenot colony was massacred by Spanish soldiers in 1565. Jump forward 60 years or so, and the first wines from Vitis vinifera vines, the source of all the European varieties we love best, Cabernet Sauvignon, Chardonnay, Pinot Noir, Sauvignon Blanc, and so on, arrived in New Mexico. There, and later in California, Spanish missionaries planted a grape known as Listón Prieto, which later became known as the Mission Grape. But winemaking here didn't really get going until the 1800s, when wineries were established throughout the country. New York, Ohio, Missouri, and crucially, California, where the climate and soil provided inarguably suited to wine grapes. And that's where this somewhat ragtag, bottle-by-bottle history of wine in the U.S. of A. starts. Are there omissions? Unquestionably. Sorry, Ohio. But drink along with it, and you'll get a good sense of the wild ride that fermented grape juice has had on these shores. 1847. American grapes. Before California's wineries began to dominate the American wine landscape, wineries in the East and Midwest were the center of American wine production. One of the first was Missouri's Stonehill Winery, which still operates today. Most of these wines were made with Native American grape varieties, Norton specifically at Stonehill, a focus that was soon eclipsed by the rise of classic European varieties like Cabernet Sauvignon. Wine to try. 2022. Stonehill Winery Norton. $24. Earthy and spicy, this unusual and very historic red comes from vines planted above the banks of the Missouri River. 1854. A missionary legacy. Some of the oldest surviving Vitis vinifera vines in the U.S. grown in an 8-acre plot at the Deaver Vineyards in Amador County, California. They're a relic of an even older timeline. The Mission variety originated in Spain and was brought to present-day California by Jesuit and Franciscan missionaries, first by Junipero Serra at the Mission San Diego de Alcala in 1769. They were the first European wine grapes to be planted here. Today, Chris Brockway at Brock Cellars uses the 1854 vines at Deaver to make his Angelica modeled on the style of the wine that the Spanish missionaries once made. Wine to try. 2020 Brock Cellars Angelica. $58. An echo of the past, this very old-style dessert wine lures you in with suggestions of caramelized figs, toasted nuts, and candied citrus peels. 1857. The father of California wine. California wine history is peppered with colorful characters, but few as flamboyant as the founder of Buena Vista Winery, the first premium winery in the state, and one of the oldest still operating in its original location. Agaston Haresti, a Hungarian nobleman, writer, grapevine and porter, sheriff, San Diego County, reckless entrepreneur, and, as he's known, the father of California viticulture, made some of the state's earliest and best wines. That is, before he went bankrupt, moved to Nicaragua, and met his demise by falling into a river and it's speculated being devoured by alligators. Wine to try. 2023. Buena Vista, Sonoma County Private Reserve Zinfandel. $64. Zinfandel was one of the grapes that Hazareth planned back in the 1800s, and Buena Vista still produces it today, as shown in this robusty, fruity bottling with its light hints of juniper and espresso. 1861. Napa Valley opens its doors. The oldest still operating winery in Napa Valley was founded by Charles Krug, a Prussian immigrant who first purchased vines in Sonoma from Buena Vista's Augustine Hazareth. He opened the first public tasting room in California in 1882 and spurred Napa Valley's first wave of wineries, a number that rose to more than 140 by 1889. Years later, in 1943, the Mondavi family purchased the winery after some family turmoil and a quite famous fistfight with his brother Peter. Robert Mondavi left in 1966 to carve his own iconic path in the history of Napa Valley wine, but Krug remains owned by Peter Mondavi's side of the family. Wine to try. 2023. Charles Krug Napa Valley Cabernet Sauvignon. $42. Rich, with black cherry and black currant fruit, supported by plush tannins, this is a classic Napa Valley Cabernet. The 1880s. European immigrants, California vineyards. The mid to late 1800s saw a wave of European immigration to California. One result was a burst of vineyards, some of which still exist today. Consider the Bechtold Vineyard in Lodi, planted by German immigrant Joseph Spanker in 1886, who'd arrived in the area 18 years before with exactly 27 cents in his pocket. It's the oldest continuously farmed vineyard in the Lodi Ava, as well as home to the oldest surviving plot of sin-salt vines in the planet. A number of wineries currently work with fruit from Bechtold, including Birichino, Michael David Winery, and Turley Wine Cellars. Wine to Try, 2024. Turley Wine Cellars, Bechtold Vineyard, Lodi, Sinsau, $30. Bright berry notes race through this lively, lightly spiced old vine red. Bottle service continued. 1912. Hello, Chardonnay. Just before World War I, second-generation vintner Ernest Wente partnered with Leon Bonnet of University of California, Davis to import fine wine grape cuttings from France. These included what would become the Wente clone of Chardonnay, the source material for some 75% of all the Chardonnay planted in California today. Wine to Try, 2024, Wente Family Vineyards, Eric Chardonnay, Livermore Valley, $40. No oak aging is used for this green apple-scented white, which lets its bright flavors shine through. 1920 to 1933, America declares war on wine. Among the biggest government mistakes of all time was the 18th Amendment, which banned all alcohol production, importation, and sales in the United States. Hello, bootlegging. And hello, vine glow. During Prohibition, wine producers like Gallo survived partly by making dehydrated bricks of grape juice. Vine glow was one such, which were advertised with tips for preventing fermentation, tips that were dutifully ignored by everyone who bought the stuff. 1930s to 1940s. Burgundy, or, in quotations, Burgundy. Many wines produced in the U.S. during these years were generics, blends that were bottled under familiar European names but had little to do with those actual wines. For example, Louis M. Martini's California Burgundy was mostly Petite Syrah, and the winery's Chianti relied heavily on Zinfandel. One stalwart that still exists today is Gallo's Hardy Burgundy, which for many years scooped up Zinfandel from some of California's oldest vineyards until people, like Joel Peterson at Ravenswood, founded in 1976 and now owned by Gallo, realized exactly how good those grapes were. Wine to Try, 2023, Ravenswood Teldeschi Vineyard Zinfandel, $50. It's anything but generic. Even if grapes from these 1890s-era vines once went into those wines, think peppery spice and intense, juicy wild berry flavors. 1938, the return of fine wine. One of the most significant figures in post-Prohibition winemaking in the United States was Russian immigrant Andrei Chelistyev, who started working at Napa Valley's Balio Vineyard. In 1938, after being hired by owner Georges de la Tour, Chelistyev effectively resurrected fine winemaking in the U.S., bringing European techniques and a rigorous scientific approach to bear on California's viticulture abundance, and later in Washington and Oregon, too. Wine to Try, 2023, Beaulieu Vineyard, Georges de la Tour Private Reserve Cabernet Sauvignon, $180. One of the historic benchmarks of Napa Valley, stewarded for many years by winemaking legend Andrei Chelistyev, this powerful red will see its 87th vintage in 2025. 1949. Welcome to Napa Valley. It's probably the most famous wine sign in the world. Erected by the Napa Valley vintners in 1949 along the side of State Route 29 in the heart of the valley, this now deeply retro-looking sign with its "Welcome to this world-famous wine-growing region" slogan is a traffic-snarling must-stop for a substantial percentage of Napa Valley's 3.7 million visitors per year. Among the vintners present for its unveiling, Robert Mondavi, of course. Wine to Try, 2022. Robert Mondavi, Winery Napa Valley, Cabernet Sauvignon, $55. Banking spice notes from oak, hints of cedar, and plenty of Kirsch-like cherry flavors define the signature of Napa Cabernet. 1957. New York is not too cold. There were vineyards in New York as early as 1670s, but until 1962, wine here was made only from Native American varieties such as Concord and Catawba, or cold hardy hybrids like Baco Noir. Then Ukrainian immigrant and winemaker Constantine Frank introduced Vitis vinifera vines, Pinot Noir, Riesling, and others, to the Finger Lakes region, and proved that they could grow successfully there. This started a long-term shift toward higher quality wines. Wine to Try, 2024. Dr. Constantine Frank Finger Lakes Dry Riesling, $22. All spring flowers and fresh lime zest, this buoyant white ought to convince even the strongest of doubters how good Finger Lakes Rieslings can be. 1965. German grapes in Washington State. This was the year when American wine growers, later become Chateau St. Michel in 1976, planted the first Riesling vines in Washington State in the Yakima Valley. Washington would go on to produce more Riesling than any other state in the U.S., with Chateau St. Michel as one of the largest Riesling producers anywhere. Over 500,000 cases per year today. Wine to Try, 2024 Chateau St. Michel Columbia Valley Riesling, $12. Lightly off-dry, brisk, and palate-wetting, this widely available white over-delivers for its modest price. 1965. It's Willamette, damn it. David Lett was supposed to go to medical school. Instead, he fell in love with winemaking, and in 1965 ventured from California to Oregon's Willamette Valley with a car full of Pinot Noir cuttings, the first ever planted there. Today, Willamette is one of the world's great Pinot regions, and at the Erie Vineyards, David's son, Jason Lett, deftly continues his father's work. Wine to Try, 2022, the Erie Vineyards, the Erie Pinot Noir, $90. The original vines at Erie produced this ethereal red-fruited Pinot with its hints of forest floor and spice. If you can't find it, the winery's flagship estate, Pinot Noir, $60, is also stellar. 1972. California bubbles break political ice. On February 25, 1972, the President Richard Nixon and Chinese Premier Zhou Enlai toasted the end of a historic four-day visit with glasses of Schramsberg Blanc, De Blanc Sparkling, known as the Toast to Peace. It heralded the start of thawing relations between China and the U.S. and drove plenty of visibility for the U.S. wine industry. Wine to Try, 2022, Schramsberg Blanc de Blancs Brut, $44. One of the first wines to show that California sparkling could rival champagne, this Blanc de Blancs, 100% Chardonnay, bottling is fragrant and precise with finely cut green apple and delicate lemon-lime notes. 1974, Pink Power. The first pink-hued white Zinfandel was a mistake, bottled after a stuck fermentation where yeast becomes dormant before fermentation is completed, left Sutter Home's 1974 White Zinfandel pink instead of white. First sold out of the door at the winery, it created a craze for lightly sweet pink wine that lasted for decades. One little known fact, the wine was first labeled as Oil de Perdrix, a White Zinfandel wine. Wine to try. Nevada Sutter Home White Zinfandel, $7. As it was back in 74, so it is today. Vividly pink-hued, lightly sweet, with an abundance of ripe strawberry and watermelon flavor. 1976. The Judgment of Paris. 2026 marks the 50th anniversary of the single most famous wine tasting ever. British wine merchant Stephen Spurrier organized a blind taste-off between top French and California wines in Paris with a panel of French judges. California's victory made wine lovers everywhere recognize that its wines could compete and win against the greatest in the world. Wine to try. 2023 Stag's Leap Wine Cellars SLV Cabernet Sauvignon, $250. The 73 vintage stunned the world when it triumphed over the best of Bordeaux. 50 years later, the 2023 is also gorgeous, its cassis and blackberry core wrapped in firm, refined tannins and lifted by hints of violet and toasty oak. 1976. Virginia vines take off. Though Thomas Jefferson famously attempted to grow European varieties in Virginia, he was not successful. But the modern era of Virginia wine, which started in 1976 when Italy's Gianni Zonin founded Barbersville Vineyards, has proved that Jefferson wasn't actually off base. The best Virginia wines are excellent, and at Barbersville, winemaker Luca Pascina has proved that over and over again in his 36 years at the helm. Wine to try, 2024. Barbersville Vineyards, Vermentino Reserve, $23. Light and bright, this Virginia white wins you over with delicate citrus notes and racy acidity. 1976. Don't mess with Texas wine. The first Texas winery to open after Prohibition in 1976, Llano Estacado Winery, helped kickstart the Texas wine industry. Founded on the outskirts of Lubbock by Bob Reed and Clinton Doc McPherson, who'd experimented with planting Vitis vinifera grapes in the area in the 1960s, Llano Estacado's wines showed that the arid Texas high plains were in fact prime grape-growing territory, and that early work paved the way for more than 500 wineries in Texas today. Wine to try. 2022 Llano Estacado Cellar Reserve Tempranillo, $32. Cherries, black plums, and a light leathery note are at the heart of this substantial Texas red. 1982, the Chardonnay Room. Fern bars for everyone. In 1982, Kendall Jackson released the first vintage of its Vintner's Reserve Chardonnay, and the Chardonnay craze started in earnest. KJ's initial 18,000 cases sold out quickly. The next year, owner Jess Jackson made 36,000, and those sold out just as fast. Today, more than 2.8 million cases are sold each year. Wine to try. 2024 Kendall Jackson Vintner's Reserve Chardonnay, $17. Still the most popular Chardonnay in America, this ubiquitous bottling has pulled back a little on richness over the years, leaning more toward brighter acidity and focus. 1984, Opus One breaks a barrier. A groundbreaking collaboration between Robert Mondavi and Bordeaux's Baron Philippe de Rothschild, Opus One set a quality standard for great California wine. It also set a new price record, coming out at $50 a bottle, the most expensive California wine on the market at the time. That in turn started a snowball rolling downhill price explosion for Napa Valley Cabernets. Consider the 1990 vintage of competitor Harlan Estate's famed Red, one of the most sought-after wines from Napa Valley, was $65 a bottle. In 1999, it hit $250. Today, Harlan bottles can run over $1,000. Boom.
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4: 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This is Book Reviews, and I'm your reader, Marcia, with the audio reading service at the Allen County Public Library in Fort Wayne, Indiana. Today I'll be reading from the Journal Gazette and from the New York Times Book Reviews. And now I'll begin with the Journal Gazette, copyright 2026 of the Journal Gazette. And I'm going to start out with the features books from the Sunday paper, the Saturday paper actually, from July the 4th of 2026. This article is entitled, Mr. 4th of July Lit Up Clear Lake Across the Decades, Flair for the Dramatic. And it's actually highlighting the book, Growing Up on the West Shore of Clear Lake by Angie Dierheimer O'Neill. And it's a Foster Design collaborative book, 152 pages. And we begin. Dad built our cottage at Clear Lake in 1959, and for over 20 years, my father was Mr. 4th of July. I was assistant pyrotechnician. My brothers-in-law, Dave Barnum and Joe Karsten, sorted the shells while I ran back and forth from the staging area, bringing them to my dad. He would lower them into one of those several buried launch tubes. Dad lit the fuses with a highway flare. It was a tense time, and everyone had to be on their toes. It was also a very proud moment for us. The fireworks show from Miradar Point, the former hotel site, vacant for many years, was the most anticipated event of the entire summer. In the month before the show, Dad would walk around the lake going door to door collecting money for the fireworks. He loved the artistic creation of the show. But then trying to cover the cost was almost as much fun for him. He would come home hot and tired, but having enjoyed talking to everyone around the lake. One of our neighbors at that time, Dick Struble, worked construction in Bryan, Ohio, and was as strong as an ox. He would dig the holes for the launch tubes on the point and also erect the scaffolding on a swim platform for the exciting finale of the evening, the fireworks display of an American flag. Dick would anchor the swim raft quite a ways from the shore, hoping the fleet of boats with onlookers did not run into it. When Dad gave the signal at the end of the show by waving his flare, Dick would light the display and gun the motor to get away from the sparks flying, because in those days there was always a little bit of gas in the bottom of the fishing boat. At the conclusion of each show, as the flag display burned itself out, Dad would hold his flare aloft as boats paraded by the point. The grateful spectators would shout, "Rah, yay, Louie," and honk their boat horns in appreciation. My mother was terrified of the danger posed by Dad's hobby, and it did not help that he stored the American flag display under their bed to keep it flat and dry. Clear Lake could have terrific thunderstorms in June, July, and August, and she was certain that one night she would blow up. We kids were allowed to shoot off Ladyfingers prior to the show, and we also trolled sparklers, writing our names in the air. As we got older, we graduated to zebra firecrackers, then cherry bombs, and the older boys were allowed M80s. Mom often quipped that the expense would have been better spent on a new mink stole. The Fremont Fire Department would stand by on the road behind the cottage to take care of stray sparks. One year, a flying ember actually did set the swamp on fire. In one of the final years of Dad's reign, we had just acquired new neighbors, the Eckross from Western Springs, Illinois. On this, their first 4th of July experience at the lake, they had invited guests to join them for the celebration. They had front row lawn chairs right on the shore. Toward the end of the show, a starburst shell with a short, fast fuse exploded about 15 feet off the ground, showering the staging area and the adjacent yards along the shoreline with sparks. We all hit the deck where we were, and our new neighbors quickly retreated into their cottage. It was a heck of an introduction. Mom immediately yelled for Dad to see if he was all right. No harm done. Thank God my brothers-in-law had tarps covering the rest of the shells, or it could have been a real catastrophe. In hindsight, Dad thought the shell was of a slightly smaller diameter than the buried gun tube, and so it shimmied up instead of blasting out of the tube. The first stage lifting charge dissipated ineffectively and did not provide enough thrust to get it safely aloft. Lesson learned. An ice-cold beer tasted really swell after inhaling gunpowder all night, and it also helped to calm my frayed nerves. After that incident, Mom pleaded with Dad to pass the torch, literally, and let someone else take over the fireworks show. Dad retired from being the head firecracker at age 70 in 1981. In appreciation, the town presented him with a plaque expressing everyone's thanks for his many years of service. That year, he also served as a Grand Marshal of the 4th of July parade around the lake, and I'm not sure my mother slept a lot more peacefully as well without an incendiary device under their bed. A year or two after he had handed off the responsibility for this event, I offered to take him out on the lake so that he could watch and enjoy the show without the pressure of display, design, timing, and the safety of his crew. He grumbled a bit, feeling that it was no longer his show. I could tell he missed the excitement, but he really did agree. The town had hired a professional fireworks company and had moved all of the pyrotechnics out to the island. Fairly early on in the show, there appeared to be a change in the tempo, and then suddenly there was an intense barrage of aerial repeaters, single-shot mortars, and fountains, looking almost like the finale, but too close to the ground. Silhouetted by the explosions, we could see the black figures of the crew running in all directions, mainly toward the water and toward safety. As it turned out, an errant spark had ignited the entire cache. Dad had only two words, damned amateurs. And again, the book that highlights all this is entitled Growing Up on the West Shore of Clear Lake by Angie Dierheimer O'Neill. It's a Foster Design collaborative book of 152 pages. And next we're going to feature new library books at the Allen County Public Library that have been featured in this Journal Gazette article this particular week. These works are actually of fiction and adventure, and they are newly available through the Allen County Public Library. The first one is entitled The Stargazer of Nantucket by Julie Gertzenblatt. After sneaking aboard her parents' clipper ship as an 18-year-old stowaway, a strong-willed young woman must summon her courage when the treacherous merchant voyage from Massachusetts to China uncovers a dangerous family secret. And that book is entitled The Stargazer of Nantucket, and the author, Julie Gerstenblatt. The next book is entitled Her Last Breath, author Taylor Adams. A terrifying subterranean assault leaves claustrophobic a woman trapped hundreds of feet underground inside a narrow cave crawl space, forcing her to figure out her flight for survival before emerging into an even deeper web of deception regarding her best friend's past. And that particular book is entitled Her Last Breath, the author Taylor Adams. The next book is called The Ghost City, the author Ryan Pote. when a sudden ecological disaster dries up the Mekong River in Vietnam, a professional treasure hunter is drawn into a high-stakes confrontation with a ruthless billionaire who plans to use a forgotten technology hidden beneath the Antarctic ice to reshape the world. That book is entitled The Ghost City, the author Ryan Pote. Our next book, The Dark Time, author Nick Petrie. Tasked with protecting an investigative journalist and her young daughter from death threats, a former Marine thrusts himself into a violent maelstrom involving an insidious villain aiming to shatter the global power grid. That book is entitled The Dark Time. Its author, Nick Petrie. Our next book, it's called The Crux by Gabrielle Tallent. Driven by dreams of escaping extreme poverty in the southern Mojave Desert, two high school seniors take on psychologically and physically harrowing risks as they attempt to forge a future as sponsored rock climbers. Book is entitled Crux, the author Gabrielle Tallent. And the last book is entitled The Moonlight Runner, author Karen Robards. Spurred by a desperate midnight race to warn her gun-running sweetheart of a British military ambush, an Irish nurse finds herself swept into the dangerous heart of a rebellion that forces her to choose between a secure life of luxury and the fight for her country's independence. And that book is entitled The Midnight Runner, the author Karen Robards. And now I'm going to be reading from the New York Times Book Reviews. From the NewYorkTimes.com, copyright 2026, the New York Times Company. And we'll begin with fiction. When the family trade is murder. In The Mortons, a young hit woman, a prodigy at killing, is tested by inherited secrets and her own mortality. The book is entitled The Mortons, and the author, Justine Larbester and Scott Westerfield. The Morton family, wildly powerful, highly criminal, has gathered for the funeral of young Peter Morton, who met his ultimate demise in an unfortunate collegiate climbing accident. If you were a guest at this strange event, you might notice the occasional flash of red in the sea of black, a scarlet tie, a sprig of azaleas, the cardinal feather in Uncle Oren's hat, notes Jessica Morton, Peter's cousin and the book's narrator, who herself is wearing an elegant black jacket lined with blood-red silk. Only blooded Mortons, those who have committed a murder in the name of familial duty, are allowed this satirical flourish. In another sort of family, they would be called made. But the Mortons are hardly simple mobsters or even simple murderers. They are what you would get if you put the Carleones and the Adamses and the Terrigans and the Borges together, as skilled at bribery, blackmail, and financial manipulation as they are at garroting, poisoning, stabbing, and making a murder look like an accident. The novel is a collaboration between Justine Larbester and Scott Westerfeld, married young adult authors whose books include Liar, Hers, and the Uglies series, His. The Mortons is for adults, but the author's YA experience is reflected in its entertainingly improbable plot and fantastical sensibility. At heart, it poses a question. If you were raised by a family of charming, ruthless monsters, can you unbrainwash yourself and embark on a different path? Is empathy even possible after such an upbringing? Jessica, 20, is a family prodigy, the best of her generation, physically fearless, emotionally numb, and a perfect liar. At the age of 7, she successfully passed her Mors Curiae, or Death of Care, the first major test of a young Mormon, which involves, unhappily for this reader, carrying a rabbit with you everywhere for a year, and then slaughtering it yourself. The rabbits have names like Mr. Fluffernutter and Dr. Pickle. The children love them. That's why they have to die. Slay the rabbit, spare the child, the family likes to say. At 10, Jessica helped kill her father, known to the family as Uncle Max, when he suffered from a sudden meltdown and spontaneously hacked 7 of her cousins to death with an axe. The repercussions of this incident will be reverberating throughout the book. Abused as a child, a non-mortem tells Jessica, and you don't even know it. Alas for this character, he is not looking for this world. As is expected by her family, Jessica attends Hellshire College, where the students are known as Hellions, and where the dark academia portions of this book take place. At Hellshire, the Mortons and their fellow legacy students from 3 other ancient crime dynasties take classes in

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1: State Sour, whose ingredients include bourbon, egg whites, a gentle float of Malbec, and a dash of Riesen. Some of the characters are particularly interesting, like Jessica's ruined mother, who lives in the huge family compound but has spent the last 12 years in bed with an unspecified nervous disorder, and Sebastian, an adopted Morton of unusual charisma, who brings some welcome sexy mayhem into Jessica's life. Sometimes the book feels like it's topping under the weight of its details. Its rules aren't always coherent. It's hard to understand why some things are okay, slicing your rabbit to death with a razor, as Jessica did, and others are not, blowing up your rabbit with a bomb, as Peter did. The family graveyard is full of the bodies of Morton children, many of whom appear to have disappointed the family for some reason or other, and thus never made it into adulthood. Whether the Mortons is for you might depend, at least in part, on your tolerance for violence, particularly the kind inflicted on innocent people and rabbits. It's the same question facing soft-hearted viewers of, say, Game of Thrones, who might have to weigh their enthusiasm for the thrilling plot and majestic dragons against their queasiness at all of the torture. Still, the authors have kindly given Jessica at least a fighting chance of redemption and maybe a hint of a sequel at the end. I'd like to see what she makes of it. And again, this book is entitled The Mortons, authored by Justine Larbalister and Scott Westerfeld. Moving forward in book reviews, want more of The Odyssey? Read these books next. Informative histories, modern retellings, and genre-bending homages will take you back to the long road to Ithaca. The master of the epic blockbuster takes on the granddaddy of all epics with this summer's The Odyssey, Christopher Nolan's new film adaptation of Homer's ancient Greek saga, stars Matt Damon as the wandering hero Odysseus, who must make his way, via many detours, home to his wife and son in Ithaca after helping lead the Greeks to victory in the Trojan War, a campaign covered in Homer's other much-lauded poem, The Iliad. Hopefully the movie moves you to revisit the original text, a story so rich that it has drawn readers from millenniums via many translations. And if you're craving even more adventures with Odysseus and company, or if you want some context on the real history of the era, or original takes on classic myths, look no further than these particular books. The first one is entitled Ulysses, the author James Joyce. Although we have just missed Bloomsday, any day is a good day to start reading Ulysses, perhaps the most famous reimagining of Homer's epic. This stream-of-consciousness, modernist novel transposes the hero's journey from the wine-dark sea to the streets of turn-of-the-century Dublin, ingeniously refracting Homer's Odyssey through the perspectives of the ironic heroes Stephen Dedalus and Leopold Bloom. Do not be put off by its absolute reputation. Ulysses is a deeply pleasurable read, a voyage through the mundane that touches the sublime. And again, that book is entitled Ulysses, the author James Joyce. The next one is entitled Circe. Circe by Madeline Miller. The beautiful vindictive witch Circe plays a small but significant role in the Odyssey, transforming sailors into swine, holding them captive on her island, and advising the weary Odysseus, who becomes her lover, on how to navigate some of the trials still to come on his journey. Miller's retelling gives the sorceress the spotlight and puts an enchanting feminist spin on her story. The book explores Circe's many adventures beyond Homer's poem, Athena, the Minotaur, Daulis, and Medinia, and more all cross her path and give her psychological depth that shows her supposed vengefulness in a very different light. That book, again, is entitled Circe, and again, that particular author is Madeline Miller. Our next book is entitled Ilium by Dan Simmons. Few retellings of Homer's epics are more creative than Ilium, which transforms the Iliad into a work of galaxy-spanning science fiction. In the distant future, the gods, a race of powerful post-human beings, have forced Odysseus, Achilles,

0: Agamemnon to entertain them by reenacting the Trojan War on the surface of Mars. The only problem? The gods don't remember how the conflict ends, so they resurrect a 20th century Homeric scholar, Thomas Hockenberry, to advise them, and Riley narrate our tale. There are spaceships and space donkeys and a Shakespeare-obsessed robot. It's as erudite as it is wacky, and so very much fun. And that particular book is called Ilium, and again, the author is Dan Simmons. Our next one, entitled Heroes by Stephen Fry. Fry is best known as a beloved British comedian, but he is also the author of several nonfiction books about ancient Greek lore, all of which are informative, approachable, and related in the lively tone of your favorite high school English teacher. The series includes the Homer-specific Odyssey and Troy, as well as the God-centered Mythos. But if you're looking to expand your knowledge of the ancients, try Heroes, which concerns men and women who grasp their destinies, use their human qualities of courage, cunning, ambition, speed, and strength to perform astounding deeds, vanish terrible monsters, and change the world. And that is entitled Heroes by Stephen Fry. We're moving on now to children's books. Why are this legendary artist's books so hard for kids to find? A new collection of the famous graphic designer Seymour Chaswat's work for children unearths a cache of lost treasures. And the first one is entitled Mother Goose, a picture book, The Art of Seymour Chaswat by Stephen Heller. The picture book, a celebration of the designer and illustrator Seymour Chaswat's work for children, begins with a mea culpa. The author, Stephen Heller, a former art director at the Times, introduces himself as someone who not only has written about and collaborated with Chaswat dozens of times, but also is one of the artist's best friends. So with all due modesty, he observes, "I should know more about Chaswat's work than almost anyone else, possibly even Chaswat himself." And yet Heller confesses he was previously unfamiliar with much of his friend's work for kids, 40-some volumes and counting. "For me, this book unearths a cache of lost treasures," he writes. "I'm embarrassed to admit that this is true for me as well, and maybe true for you too." The picture book, The Art of Seymour Chaswat. Let's get one thing out of the way. Chaswat, pronounced Quast, Heller informs us the name is Polish for weed, and as to the relative unfamiliarity of his children's books, that is not because Chaswat, who will turn 95 in August, has been toiling away for two-figure paydays in a nook somewhere. You've seen and absorbed his work, even if you have never, ever heard of him. His illustrations have graced anti-war posters and corporate propaganda, as well as magazine covers for New York, co-founded by Glasser, Time, and The Atlantic. Older readers will surely remember his long-running series of Forbes capitalist tool ads, his design typefaces, books, and even McDonald's Happy Box meals. Which brings us back to kids' books. While researching this review, the picture book covers all of Chaswat's children's titles, but only as a sampler, excerpting a few pages of each along with a brief commentary. I looked for the originals in several New York City libraries and a random smattering of bookstores. I found in total only a pair on the shelves. There are many more at the New York Public Library's main branch, but you have to request that they be ferried up from the vaults. There's another one that's entitled Traffic Jam by Seymour Chaswat. This is in a world nuts. Chaswat has created numerous masterpieces illustrating for other authors as well as himself. His titles should be well stocked and, once in the hands of young readers, well worn. Many are ingenious, teasing with visual puns or playing with the form. Tall City, Wide Country, 1983 is exactly what it says. Tall and narrow as a skyscraper, or wide as a country mile, depending on how you're holding on to it. It reads in both directions, front to back and vice versa. Mother Goose, 1971, enhanced classic nursery rhymes with pages that fold out to alter the illustrations. An opposite day version of Al Jaffe's Mad Magazine fold-ins. The flower company Mary Mary becomes the pretty maids all in a row, while the 4-and-20 blackbirds from Sixpence explode out of a pie set before the king. The four extra O's in Hwa's title are part of that game, too. I like the idea of turning a book into a toy, Laos tells Heller. Evidently, the picture book comes in a dust jacket that's also a transformer, unfolding to reproduce the poster-like centerfold of traffic jam. His book is just that, a study in mounting stasis caused by a cat and its kitten crossing a busy thoroughfare, and the illustration expands just like the street snarl. And again, that particular book that it's highlighting is entitled Traffic Jam by Seymour Waust. Well, that's all the time that we have for today. This has been Marcia with Book Reviews. I hope you've enjoyed today's reading from the audio reading service at the Allen County Public Library.
1: This is Take Notes. I'm Anna Williams, and we're taking history by the tempo. In July 2023, Senate Majority Leader Chuck Schumer established August 11th as National Hip Hop Celebration Day. Even though it's only existed for roughly half a century, the genre of hip hop contains an incredibly rich cultural history and a variety of distinct styles and eras. So for this Take Note episode, let's touch on just a few of the highlights. Starting in New York City in the 70s, hip hop was built on cultural exchange within the African American and Afro-Caribbean communities. Hip hop spread across the country and even the world, with different regions having their own hip hop scenes with distinct sounds and styles. The rap element of hip-hop comes from the rhythmic speech tradition that has a history in many cultures, from the ancient Greeks to European Sprechstimme in the opera tradition, talking blues, West African griots, and spoken word poetry. The genre is known for the way it uses poetry and sound to articulate social issues, typically involving race. In 2018, hip-hop artist Kendrick Lamar became the first non-jazz or classical artist to be awarded the Pulitzer Prize in Music. Britannica editor Kara Rogers wrote about Lamar's win, saying that it, quote, reshaped perceptions of what constitutes high art, securing hip-hop's place within the canon of significant American music. Take Note is a production of Classical Arizona PBS, a service of Arizona State University.
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4: 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This is Health Information Today, and I'm your reader, Leslie, with the audio reading service at the Allen County Public Library in Fort Wayne, Indiana. Today, I'll be reading from several health newsletters. The first is from Diabetes Daily. That is copyright 2026, Everyday Health, Inc., a Ziff Davis company. And this first article is titled Type 2 Diabetes and Alcohol. Key takeaways. Alcohol can lower blood sugar, but due to its other negative health effects, it isn't considered a healthy option for anyone with type 2 diabetes. Number 2, drinking alcohol may cause your blood sugar levels to drop too low, especially in people taking insulin or sulfonylureas. Number 3, excessive drinking can also worsen insulin resistance, cause liver and nerve damage, and increase your risk of heart attack or stroke. And number 4, if you choose to drink, watch out for added carbohydrates. Stay hydrated, eat a balanced meal beforehand, and limit your intake. Note, while research on alcohol is evolving, the World Health Organization says drinking less or not at all is better for your health. Public health experts agree that drinking any amount of alcohol comes with health risks and few or no benefits. For people with type 2 diabetes, alcohol consumption carries additional unique downsides. So we'll start with this first paragraph. Does alcohol raise your blood sugar? Contrary to popular belief, alcohol can lower blood sugar, not raise it, says Stacy Woodson, a registered dietitian nutritionist in private practice based in Philadelphia. The reason lies in your liver, the organ that processes both blood sugar and alcohol. Your liver is constantly releasing sugar, a stored sugar, into the bloodstream to help manage your blood sugar levels, a process that alcohol interrupts. When alcohol enters the equation, the liver prioritizes breaking it down first, which means glucose production slows down and blood sugar can dip, says Woodson. This change is not immediate and may occur even after you go to sleep or in the morning after a night of drinking. The more alcohol you drink, the stronger the glucose lowering effect. At the same time, many alcoholic drinks contain carbohydrates, which can initially raise your blood sugar levels. Beer, wine, and cider contain at least moderate amounts of carbs, and the sugary mixers and syrups added to cocktails are even sweeter. This means that a night of drinking could cause a blood sugar roller coaster. High blood sugar levels, which is hyperglycemia, followed by low ones or hypoglycemia. So here's what to know about type 2 diabetes and alcohol. Number one, heavy drinking can lower your blood sugar dangerously. Number two, insulin and sulfonylureas increase hypoglycemia risks. Number three, the carbs in alcoholic drinks cause blood sugar spikes. Number four, moderate drinking has no heart health benefits. Number five, excessive drinking makes diabetes harder to manage. And number six, if you choose to drink, caution and moderation are key. Alcohol, the risks. Drinking alcohol in any amount carries long-term and short-term health risks. For people with type 2 diabetes, that is especially true, says Woodson. Alcohol may cause hypoglycemia. The dip in blood glucose that occurs following alcohol consumption can be dangerous for people with type 2 diabetes. When the liver is preoccupied with breaking down alcohol, its ability to release glucose becomes impaired, which can cause blood sugars to drop below healthy levels hours after your last drink. Hypoglycemia is also more likely if you drink on an empty stomach, exercise around the time of alcohol consumption, or binge drink, says Joseph Barrera, MD, an endocrinologist at Providence Mission Hospital in Orange County, California. People who take medications that lower blood glucose, such as insulin or sulfonylureas, are also more susceptible to the hypoglycemic effects of alcohol, says Dr. Barrera. Many members of the Diabetes Daily Forum have struggled to find a balance while managing medications and alcohol at the same time. Hypoglycemia is especially dangerous because symptoms, including confusion, slurred speech, and dizziness, can overlap with symptoms of alcohol intoxication, making it difficult to identify when low blood sugar is present, says Barrera. Heavy drinking is dangerous. Heavy drinking, defined as 8 or more drinks per week for women or 15 or more drinks per week for men, isn't healthy for anyone. For people with type 2 diabetes, the consequences of healthy drinking can be especially serious. It worsens insulin resistance, strains an already overworked liver, and stacks more risk on top of an already elevated risk for heart disease and stroke, says Woodson. Adults with diabetes are already twice as likely to develop heart disease or stroke as those without, and heavy drinking further compounds that risk. A 10-year study in people with prediabetes and type 2 diabetes found heavy drinking to be significantly associated with heart disease, stroke, and early death. Although heavy drinking causes short-term decreases in blood sugar, its long-term effect may be precisely the opposite. Excessive drinking makes blood glucose harder to manage, which can increase your odds of diabetes-related complications such as nerve damage and liver disease. Moderate drinking has no health benefits. While you may have heard that light or moderate drinking can have heart health benefits, the current expert consensus is that drinking any amount of alcohol comes only with risks. What's more, no major health organization recommends moderate drinking as a health strategy for people with type 2 diabetes. Although the American Diabetes Association does not permit moderate alcohol consumption for adults who already drink, the language has shifted notably toward greater caution, says Barrera. Now, people with diabetes who currently abstain from alcohol are advised to continue to abstain. This message aligns with the World Health Organization's stance that no amount of alcohol is completely safe for everyone. But doesn't red wine protect your heart? No, red wine does not protect your heart. Previously, research suggested that red wine contains compounds, including the antioxidant resveratrol, that can help that can have heart protective effects. One systemic review found an association between moderate wine consumption, which is about 1 to 4 servings per week, and a reduced risk of dying from heart disease. We now know that those studies had serious flaws, says Woodson. The people who appeared healthier weren't healthier because of the wine. They were healthier because they exercised more, ate better, and saw their doctors regularly. More rigorous studies have found that once lifestyle factors are removed from the equation, the heart protective effects of moderate drinking disappear. If you want the benefits of resveratrol, eat whole grapes, which include polyphenols and fiber without the alcohol, says Woodson. Tips if you choose to drink. If you have type 2 diabetes, it's best to avoid alcohol altogether. That said, if you choose to drink occasionally, there are ways to limit the negative effects of alcohol. Number one, eat first. Be sure to eat a balanced meal before you start sipping alcohol. Food is your first line of defense against blood sugar dropping too low, says Woodson. Number two, stay hydrated. Alcohol stifles the release of vasopressin, an antidiuretic hormone that tells your kidneys to hold on to water. As a result, it dehydrates the body, which can cause blood sugar instability. To mitigate these effects, drink water alongside an alcoholic beverage and keep the water flowing all evening, says Woodson. Number three, know your limits. The more you drink, the greater the health risks. Women should stick to no more than one alcoholic drink per day, and men should keep to 2 alcoholic drinks or fewer per day. Number four, choose wisely. Avoid alcoholic beverages that contain high amounts of sugar. Spirits and dry wines tend to contain fewer carbohydrates than beer, ale, and cider. And if you opt for a spirit, be mindful of your mixer, choosing diet or sugar-free varieties. And number five, teach your partners. If you're at risk of hypoglycemia, your friends and family should know how to recognize the symptoms of low blood sugar and how to get you help if you need it. This next article is titled "The Three Most Annoying Type 2 Diabetes Myths." And here are the key takeaways from this article. Number one, type 2 diabetes is a chronic genetic condition, not a personal failure. Number two, diabetes cannot be cured, but it can be effectively managed through both lifestyle adjustments and medical treatments. And number three, most experts advise making flexible, moderate changes, not total deprivation. When you've got diabetes, sometimes it feels like everyone has an opinion on your lifestyle. And one of the most frustrating things about this condition is the parade of coworkers, neighbors, and family members who feel entitled to tell you what they think they know about your body. We looked to our Diabetes Daily Facebook page to learn what myths were bothering people with type 2 diabetes. Incredibly, we received nearly 1,000 comments. Three myths emerged as far as the most mentioned and the most liked. Myth number one, it's all your fault. Behold the biggest and most frustrating type 2 diabetes myth, that it's all your fault. To live with type 2 diabetes is to endure frequent judgment from people who think that you messed up your own health. It's not true. Diabetes has a powerful genetic component that is completely independent of body weight. This isn't merely a lifestyle condition. Every one of us has has a hard-coded genetic tendency to develop or resist the type of metabolic dysfunction that triggers type 2 diabetes. Some people are lucky enough that they will never develop diabetes, no matter their body size or lifestyle choices, and others are very much the opposite. That leads to a related myth that some people believe that only chubby people get type 2 diabetes. That one's just flat out wrong. In fact, there are tens of millions of people around the world who developed type 2 diabetes despite being lean or even underweight. That's how powerful the genetic component can be. The Diabetes Daily community contains many such folks who were diagnosed with type 2 diabetes despite maintaining a healthy body weight. And some of them were already eating healthy and exercising when they were first diagnosed, too. To be sure, for most people, weight and lifestyle factors still matter a lot. Your diet and exercise habits probably impacted the development of your diabetes and will continue to impact its progression. But even if you have struggled with your diet and weight, that doesn't make diabetes your fault. Today, doctors and experts agree that obesity is a chronic disease that needs ongoing medical attention, potentially including medications or surgery. The idea that weight gain or diabetes stem from a failure of willpower is both unproductive and scientifically inaccurate. Myth number two, you can cure diabetes. There is no cure for diabetes. Anyone who tells you otherwise is mistaken, or worse, selling you snake oil. Type 2 diabetes is unfortunately a chronic and progressive disease. Most people who are diagnosed will have it for the rest of their lives, and it typically becomes more difficult to manage as time marches on. With that said, diabetes is more manageable than ever. Health authorities are increasingly recommending diabetes doctors and their patients to consider using more aggressive treatments earlier instead of waiting until their A1C results start moving in the wrong direction. That might mean bariatric surgery, or it might mean the new blockbuster GLP-1 drugs, both of which have extraordinary benefits for most people with type 2 diabetes. Neither of these treatments can cure diabetes, but they can drop your blood sugar to healthy levels and dramatically reduce your risk of long-term complications. But diabetes remission is real. With hard work and some good luck, it is possible to experience type 2 diabetes remission. Though it's rare, some people have been able to lower their blood sugar levels to a healthy range without the use of medication. It is most typical in younger adults who enact changes soon after they've been diagnosed, before they've come to rely on multiple glucose-lowering medications. But even if you've achieved this remarkable goal, you still haven't cured your diabetes. Your body still has a natural tendency toward insulin resistance that's just not going to disappear. If you undo the changes you've made, whether that's a new diet, new exercise regimen, or new medication, your blood sugars will probably go back up again, and your diabetes will probably come back. Even if you do everything right, you might find yourself eventually relying on diabetes drugs again. That's why experts agree to stop saying that diabetes can be reversed. Myth number three, you can't ever eat sugar or carbs again. Diabetes experts largely agree that carbohydrates can and should be part of a healthy diabetes-friendly diet. So what's with all the hype for the keto diet? There's no doubt that going low carb can have huge blood sugar benefits. Carbohydrates, whether it's unhealthy junk food or wholesome fruit, legumes, and whole grains, are the part of our diet that most directly leads to blood sugar spikes. Drastically reducing your carb intake is one of the best ways to improve your blood sugar management quickly. It can also help some people lose weight and reduce their dependency on glucose-lowering drugs. But it's not the only way to eat healthy with diabetes. A more moderate eating pattern, such as the Mediterranean diet, can deliver similarly positive results. And it might be better for your heart and easier to stick with, too. In reality, there's no one eating pattern that is superior for type 2 diabetes. But the healthiest diets have certain things in common, such as an emphasis on non-starchy vegetables and minimally processed ingredients. What about sweets and refined starches like white bread and white rice? Few doctors will ever give you the green light to enjoy as much sugar and simple starch as you want. Added sugars and processed starches are not very good for you, but that doesn't mean that they have to be off limits forever. When we talk of diabetes and nutrition experts, they tend to say the same thing. A few treats and splurges are not the end of the world, especially if they can help you keep from falling off the wagon completely. The key is moderation. Keep your portions small, pair your indulgences with healthier ingredients, and always keep your blood sugar management goals in mind. And moving on now to our next publication. This is Consumer Reports on Health, and that's copyright 2026, Consumer Reports, Inc. And this first article is How to Lower Your Cholesterol Now. New guidelines offer updated advice on the tests, meds, and lifestyle habits that work. Uncertain about ideal cholesterol levels? In the past, doctors may have advised keeping total cholesterol under 200 milligrams per DL. Then, for a while, many people with high cholesterol were told not to focus on a specific number. Now, new guidelines from the American College of Cardiology and the American Heart Association provide more clarity. The recommended specific targets for LDL, or the bad cholesterol, based on a person's risk for heart disease. And meds are considered part of standard care for adults with elevated cholesterol levels, no matter their age. People are living longer, and an 85-year-old should be offered the same level of treatment that we'd give to someone a couple decades younger, says Stephen Nissen, MD and Chief Academic Officer of the Heart, Vascular, and Thoracic Institute at Cleveland Clinic. Here's what to know. Number one, consider these screenings. The AHA, which is the American Heart Association, recommends that all adults have their cholesterol checked at least every 5 years. But the guidelines also advise these tests. Number one is the lipoprotein A, or LPA. All older adults should request this one-time blood test if they have not had it already, says Carol Watson, a director of the UCLA Program of Preventive Cardiology. It can help us guide treatment decisions. For example, if you are an otherwise healthy 70-year-old with borderline cholesterol and your LPA, which is the lipoprotein, is high, we might have a discussion about starting a statin or even increasing your current dose. Number two, Apollo lipoprotein B, or ApoB. Levels of this protein can provide more information than a regular cholesterol screening. The new guidelines advise this for those with type 2 diabetes, high triglycerides, or cardiovascular disease each time the doctor checks your cholesterol. And number three, coronary artery calcium, or CAC scan. This measures calcified plaque in the coronary arteries, which supply blood to the heart. We usually recommend it in older adults at borderline 10-year risk of a heart attack or stroke to help determine whether we should put them on a cholesterol-lowering medication, Dr. Nissen says. If your calcium score is normal, your doctor may have you repeat it in 3 to 7 years. Discuss goals with your doctor. Adults who are at borderline or intermediate risk should try for an LDL under 100 milligrams per DL. But how low you go should depend on your risk of heart attack or stroke, according to the new guidelines. If your 10-year risk is high, aim for an LDL of less than 70. If it's very high, you'll want to get it under 55. In general, cholesterol targets for older adults are the same as for younger ones, but the guidelines do emphasize the need to be more cautious in older adults who are frail or who have limited life expectancy. Get clear on treatments. As in previous guidelines, statins are the first-line treatment for elevated cholesterol. Recent research suggests that they have more benefit than previously thought. A study in Annals of Internal Medicine linked statin use to lower rates of serious cardiovascular events in adults with type 2 diabetes. For older adults, we do tend to start low and go slow because they're more vulnerable to side effects such as muscle ache and fatigue. If a statin isn't enough, your doctor may add a second drug such as Zetia and other generic drugs to your regimen to reduce cholesterol absorption. Newer injectables called PCSK9 inhibitors, such as Praluent and Repatha, may also be helpful. But they're expensive, so they're usually paired with a statin if that Zetia is not available, or does not work, or you can't tolerate a statin alone. Check your lifestyle. Lifestyle steps remain important, especially when it comes to raising your HDL or good cholesterol, as well as lowering your triglycerides, which is a form of fat in the blood. The new guidelines recommend that all adults eat a diet high in fiber-rich foods, such as fruits, vegetables, nuts, legumes, and whole grains, as well as healthy fats found in foods like fatty fish and olive oil. An easy way to do this is to focus on fresh foods. Older adults who cut back on ultra-processed foods saw an overall improvement in their total cholesterol and LDL, according to a study published in 2025 in the journal Clinical Nutrition. Those with elevated triglycerides should also make sure to limit sugar and saturated fat and to cut back on alcohol. The American Heart Association recommends that women consume no more than 6 teaspoons of added sugar per day, and men no more than 9 teaspoons. Starchy items such as white bread, cereal, corn, crackers, pasta, potatoes, and white rice can raise triglycerides, so whenever possible, opt for foods made from 100% whole grains. Those foods are high in fiber, which can help lower the LDL levels. Regular exercise is also key. Middle-aged and older adults who did regular aerobic exercise had higher HDL levels than those who were more sedentary, according to a 2025 review of 42 trials in the journal Medicine. I tell all my older patients with elevated cholesterol to get a pedometer. Dr. Nissen says, you don't have to take up jogging. Brisk walking can benefit you much. And here's a sidebar, a better way to assess risks. You may find a variety of online calculators that aim to predict your overall risk of developing heart disease, but the current guidelines recommend a new one called PREVENT. It's designed to estimate the 10 and 30-year risk of heart attack or stroke in people ages 30 to 79 without known cardiovascular disease and an LDL level between 70 and 189. Older calculators overestimated the 10-year risk of a heart attack by as much as 50%, says Michael Shapiro, a cardiologist at Wake Forest University School of Medicine. As a result, some patients were on statins who didn't need them or were on higher doses than they really needed. Your doctor can use the PREVENT calculator with you in their office, or you can access it online at professional.heart.org/en/guidelines-and-statements/prevent/calculator. The calculator technically goes up to only age 79, but you can use it even if you're in your 80s and 90s to help you decide whether you need to be on a statin or whether you should increase or lower your dose. And one more sidebar to this article. What about fish oil pills? Supplements that contain substances such as fish oil or other omega-3 fatty acids are touted as a way to lower cholesterol, but the new guidelines specifically advise avoiding them for this purpose. In fact, a low-dose daily statin lowers LDL significantly more than fish oil, red yeast, rice, garlic, or turmeric supplements, according to a 2023 study published in the Journal of the American College of Cardiology. Since supplements aren't regulated by the FDA, you have no idea what's in them or whether they're safe, says Stephen Nissen, the MD and author of this study. Case in point, some red yeast rice supplements have been found to contain citrulline, a substance linked to kidney damage. There's one exception. If your triglycerides are above 500 milligrams per dL, groups like the AHA recommend a daily prescription, omega-3 fatty acid supplement, in addition to your usual meds. Well, that's all the time we have for today. This has been Leslie with Health Information Today, and I hope you've enjoyed today's readings from the audio reading service at the Allen County Public Library.
5: This is Bob Myers from the Historical Society of Michigan with a Michigan History Moment. During the mid-19th century, a growing number of Americans faced a hard moral choice. What would they do about slavery? Increasingly strict laws forbade assistance to escaping freedom seekers, but a few Americans, mostly Quakers, decided that morality required them to act. In 1847, that conflict led to what became known as the Kentucky Raid in Cass County. Cass County abolitionists Wright Modlin and William Jones had traveled several times to Bourbon County, Kentucky, and returned to Michigan with escaping men and women. Furious Kentucky slaveholders finally decided to retrieve their human property, rumored to be living among the Quakers in Cass County. In August 1847, 13 Kentucky slave catchers arrived in Cass County. They separated into smaller groups and raided a number of Quaker farms. In all, they captured 9 fugitives. As word of the kidnapping spread, a crowd of Quakers, free people of color, and abolitionist townspeople gathered to stop the Kentuckians. The two groups confronted each other at Odell's Mills in Vandalia. The slave catchers brandished weapons, but the pacifist Quakers intervened before bloodshed occurred. The Kentuckians were outnumbered, but they believed that the law was clearly on their side. They therefore agreed to take their case to court. The slave catchers had documents proving ownership of the freedom seekers. The judge, however, was Ebenezer McIlvain of Niles. Judge McIlvain happened to be an abolitionist and a conductor on the Underground Railroad, and he found in favor of the freedom seekers. The freed fugitives, along with 34 other fugitives, escaped to Canada. Cass County abolitionists had not seen the last of the Kentucky slave catchers. In 1849, they sued 10 local men, including Ebenezer McIlvain, for the loss of their human property. One of the defendants, David Nicholson, eventually settled the case by paying $2,000 in court costs. The impact of the Kentucky raid in Cass County was felt far beyond Michigan. Furious slave owners pushed for and obtained passage of the Fugitive Slave Law in 1850 that expanded penalties for helping runaway enslaved people. That, in turn, fueled the sectional tensions that erupted into civil war in 1861. This Michigan History Moment was brought to you by MichiganHistoryMagazine.org.
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7: Hello, this is Mary from Talking Information Center. Today I will be reading from Good Old Days, July-August 2026 issue. The first story is titled Bees and Me. Her first job out of high school involved typing and dictation, but also working with bees, by Jacqueline Massey Tucker. In the summer of 1953, I graduated from high school and immediately sought employment in my hometown of Clarkson, Kentucky. At the time, the most prestigious place to work in our county was a beehive factory, the Walter T. Kelly Company. The atmosphere was pleasant, the pay was better than other businesses in the area. As I was only 18 years old, I felt blessed to be hired within a week of my interview. My employment required me to type dictation from a dictaphone, recordings of letters, and orders that Mr. Kelly recited. He professed that his reason for hiring me over others who had applied was because I could easily type 80 to 85 words per minute without errors. But he said this job will require more than just typing. You will need to take on other odd jobs as well. On my first day of work, Mrs. Kelly handed me a small catalog with equipment and prices listed in it and instructed me to read and memorize the entire book. Next, she told me to learn the names of all our sales representatives and buyers. I diligently studied and learned everything requested of me, but when the first buyer was introduced to came to the factory, I was so nervous that I couldn't remember all the prices. Fortunately, the buyer graciously understood since I was a new employee. We sifted through the catalog together and placed his order. Then he congratulated me on being hired and wished me a long life with the company. After he left, Mrs. Kelly congratulated me as well and gave me a pin that looked like a bee as a reward for successfully finishing my first order. As Mr. Kelly promised, there were many times he and Mrs. Kelly asked me to perform tasks that were not associated with typing. One of the odd jobs asked me of me was to prepare queen bees for shipment, which entailed placing one drop of water and a small ball of wax into the queen cage. One morning, Mr. Kelly came in and said, "Daughter," the name he affectionately called all the ladies in his office, "I have a shipment of queens that need to go out later today. I would like you to prepare them as soon as possible." He brought in the bees housed in their tiny wooden cages with wire stretched across the top. Each cage had three compartments shaped like round holes. The first hole contained the queen bee. The second and third holes were for the water and the wax. Mr. Kelly told me to place a very small piece of wax in one of the empty holes and to put one drop of water in the other. I immediately went to work on the task. But those poor bees, most assuredly they needed more than just a single drop of water to make it to their destination. So I put in two drops in each cage instead of one. When the customer received his bees, all of them were dead. Upon notification, Mr. Kelly offered a sincere apology and immediate replacement. Then he called me to his office. He asked, "How many drops of water did you give to the bees?" I answered him, "I gave them two drops, Mr. Kelly. I was afraid they would run out before they arrived with only one." He exclaimed, "I appreciate your concern, but all the bees drowned." I cried profusely, apologizing sincerely, and asked him for my last week of pay. I knew with certainty that he would fire me. Instead, he lovingly proclaimed, "Daughter, you're not fired. You just have been doing a wonderful job. I just hope you've learned to listen when I give you specific instructions. Now go back to work. I have taken care of the matter." That day forward, every queen bee I prepared for shipment arrived safely to her destination. Mrs. Kelly managed the office and, like Mr. Kelly, showed kindness, patience, and understanding. I always knew she would help me with any situations that I didn't know how to navigate. But what I remember most is how she would make all of us feel special and loved. One day, she announced that we all the girls in the office, were getting the day off with pay. Then she added, "We're going to have a picnic lunch and a tour of Mammoth Cave." It was one of the most memorable and lovely spring days that I had experienced in my life. She and Mr. Kelly didn't treat us like workers. Rather, they treated us like a working family. Love, respect, and appreciation. Those were the good old days. And there are pictures included. Jacqueline in 1953, the year she worked at the Beehive Factory. And she has a black sweater with a white ruffly collar. Her hair is done up in tight curls. And she has glasses and drop earrings. A beekeeper and bee pen Jacqueline was given next to a honey jar. And she has her mementos saved. Kelly's Beehive Factory, Clarkson, Kentucky, 1953. A banner from the Walter T. Kelly Company, where Jacqueline worked. Next is titled "The Unexpected Rainstorm." A sudden deluge broke the heat wave and provided some wet fun in the street by Mike Shevlin. I remember a significant thunderstorm when I was 3 years old. It was August 1948, and we were living on Wilkins Street in the city of Rochester, New York. It was a quiet residential street paved with bricks and lined with large maple trees. The weather had been oppressively hot and humid for several days. One afternoon, we heard rumbles of thunder in the distance. It became louder and more frequent. My mother went through our house, closing all the windows. When the thunder was at its loudest and the dark clouds were overhead, it started to rain. The rain turned into a tremendous hailstorm. The hail ripped leaves from all the maple trees. Then the rain returned and came down in heavier. The leaves that had been stripped from the trees clogged the storm drains. Fortunately, the street was at a lower level than the yards and houses on both sides. The thunderstorm flooded the whole street to about 18 inches deep. After the storm passed and the rain stopped, the heat wave had been broken. The sun came back out and all the neighborhood kids came outside to play in the water. Ronnie McBride was out there along with all five of the Burns kids and Earl and Bruce from across the street. Artie Meiselman from next door came to our house and knocked at the door. He asked my mother if I could come out and play with the others. He was much older and went to high school. He had somewhere produced an old door to use as raft. My mother told him I would be out shortly. Then she proceeded to dress me up in yellow boots, a yellow raincoat, and a yellow hat.